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1: 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I'm going to just say it again. It's going fast, so please try to get in today. On today's show, I am very honored and excited to have back with me one of our local program partners, Rabbi Alan Moorhead of Arrowhead Messianic Congregation in Peoria. Well, Rabbi Moorhead is the host, like I said, of one of my favorite programs, For Such a Time. Well, without further ado, it's my pleasure to welcome Rabbi Alan. Hi, Rabbi Alan, and thank you so much for being with us here today.
2: Amen. Glad to be here.
1: It's just great to have you here. Well, it's funny because after you were recording your show last week, we were talking, and I got just so excited about the new things that you're involved with. You just finished three books up, and there's some special services coming up at Arrowhead. But let's just kind of jump right in. Now, first of all, just to give our listeners an idea, what does a Messianic congregation do and believe?
2: Well, a Messianic congregation, the word Messianic just means Messiah. And basically, we're sort of a Christian congregation. But what the important thing is that a lot of Jewish people are beginning to find their Messiah. And so we provide a place for them to come and feel at home, because we'll do some Hebrew, but we do teach out of the First Covenant and Second Covenant, which is the Old and New Testament, the Tanakh and the New Covenant. And so they feel more at home to be there. We'll do some Hebrew, such as the Shema and other things that make them feel even comfortable. So a lot of Jewish people are beginning to find the Messiah, and so we want to provide a good place for them. What we do, basically, also besides teaching the whole counsel of God, we honor all the Moedim, or Feasts of the Lord, the Spring Feast, the Fall Feast, from Passover, Unleavened Bread, First Fruits, all the way to Yom Teruah, Day of Shouting, to Yom Kippur, Tabernacles, which is going on right now. Mm-hmm. And we do all those things. We're strong supporters of Israel. We pray for Israel. We set aside a particular time on Thursday nights to pray for Israel. And then in our services, we always pray for Israel. So there's a lot of things. So basically, if I had to say what separates us from anything else, is that we meet on the Sabbath day, which is a Saturday.
1: That's correct.
2: We meet on the Sabbath day. And because remember the Sabbath and keep it holy, it says in the scriptures. And we don't try to twist and turn it and try and say, well, it's really this day or that way. You can worship the Lord whatever day you choose to worship
1: the Lord.
2: But we choose to do Saturday, because if you're going to have a ministry to Jewish people in Hebraic roots concept, you got to really do it on the Sabbath day. And so that's what we do.
1: That is awesome. And please correct me if I'm wrong, but was it Constantine that changed the day of Sabbath?
2: Well, eventually it was him. What happened there, how that happened, is that during the Bar Kokhba revolt, that was an individual who some of the rabbis said was the Messiah, mm-hmm. and they rose up in a revolt against the Roman Empire, who was trying to force people to worship Roman gods. And Bar Kokhba and his men almost kicked the Romans out. They had to call in legions from all around the Roman Empire to put it down. But basically, what happened after that is that the Roman emperor decided at that moment to rename Jerusalem and rename the land of Israel, call it Philistinia, mm-hmm.

0: in Latin, which became the word Palestine in English. But at that time, they started looking for gatherings of people because the Romans just believed the Christians and the Jews just worshipped on Saturdays all the time. So they started looking for those groups on Saturday. So the Christian church was growing pretty fast at that time. And then the church decided, well, let's change the day of worship to get the Romans off our back. So they changed it to Sunday. And in the process of trying to justify why it was Sunday, they remembered the disciples in that book of Acts said that, you know, it was the first day of the week, so they all went to their house to break bread together. So let's make it Sunday. So they decided Sunday, but that was ignorance of Hebraic roots, because what the disciples did is they would spend the entire day, the Sabbath day, in the synagogue. And when the sun went down, that starts the next day. So when the sun went down,
1: that's right,
0: they all went to somebody's house to break bread.
1: Yeah.
0: It was still late Saturday night, but they call it Sunday in the Bible.
1: Exactly.
0: So that's how that happened.
1: Well, thank you for clarifying that, because, you know, it's something that, and the most important thing, what you said, it does not matter what day you worship the Lord. We need to worship the Lord each and every day, of course, you know. Yes. We need to have our own service every day with him throughout the day. But I have some good friends that are Jewish and love going over, you know, for Shabbat dinner and get there at sundown on Friday. And, you know, it's a really special thing. Well, first of all, let's share with folks about how they can find information on Arrowhead Messianic Congregation, because I know folks are going to want to come join for their regular service, but also the special Feast of Tabernacles, it's like you say, is going on right now. And probably the best way to do that is just for them to go to myamc.org. So once again, myamc.org, myamc.org. Well, Rabbi Allen, and you got to get on it, man. You're just lazing around too much. You just recently wrote three new books, and you have a lot of them already, I know. One of them is a commentary on Revelation, a commentary on Enoch 1, and we're going to really dive into that, and also a book that I know so many people, this topic comes up all the time. What happens to you when you die, you know? So let's talk about each of these works. And let's start with your commentary on Revelation. Tell us about this.
0: Well, I've always been an end times student from the day I got saved. I was interested in the last days things. And so I studied Revelation and as well as all the prophets in the Bible and all what they're having to say. Then I began to realize that so many things that was saying about Revelation and others, like the book of Joel and Isaiah and Zechariah, they were just regurgitating what other people have said, and it wasn't fitting what the scriptures were saying.
1: Mm-hmm.
0: So I decided, well, I'm going to embark on writing my own commentary on the book Revelation and put in the thoughts that I had that I back up with scripture. That's one thing my congregation loves about me, is I back everything up with scripture.
1: That's it.
0: So I wrote the book of Revelation commentary, explaining, you know, different aspects. And because I even asked, you know, certain what I would consider biblical scholars, you know, what about this? What about that? And they gave me inadequate information or no information at all. I said, no, this is not right. So I kept doing more and more research, you know, because we want to rightly divide the word of truth that 2 Timothy tells us in studying the word of God.
1: Yes, amen.
0: And not make these assumptions and things that so much of end time prophecy people are saying. Oh my gosh, you can get on the internet and about find anything about last day stuff anymore.
1: Oh yeah, and everybody's right.
0: You have the answer. It says back it up by scripture. You know, this is what you got to do. And so it became very important for me to get the word out differently on the book Revelation. And a lot of it's the same, but a lot of it is not. And so people that read it are like, wow, this is great. You know, found out new stuff all the time taking place.
1: Well, it's funny that you mentioned that, because I have always, you know, I was very blessed. I was raised in a Christian home. My grandma and my grandpa, they were just incredible Christian folks who they just lived the life, and it was so evident. My grandpa was a part-time preacher and gospel singer, and so I had him, luckily, to really turn to, and you know, as a young man and all throughout my life, I'd call him up at 3 a.m. sometimes, you know, and have a question for him, and he never flinched. He'd be like, "Oh yeah, well, let's get our Bible out together and let's talk about that," you know. And I got kind of revelation obsessed almost when I was a young man, like a late teenager or something. And he finally said to me, "You know what? Give this a break a little bit. Read the gospel, and then we'll come back to it," you know. And he did. He came back, and we kind of just broke it down and also tied it in with, you know, the other prophetic books, Ezekiel, Daniel, and such, you know. But I did want to real quick just kind of, you know, give some of your credentials. I know your education is just amazing, but you have been a devout teacher of God's word and truth both in Israel and the United States, and you've written several published articles, and just like I said, how many books do you have all together now?
0: 11 books.
1: Oh my gosh, that's fantastic. absolutely. Well, let's talk more about the book of Revelation real quick, and your book is titled A Messianic Commentary on Revelation. It's by Rabbi Alan Moorhead, Moorhead. Where do folks get this book?
0: On Amazon.com. They can order it from there, or they can come to our bookstore if they're local, and they can pick it up there.
1: Oh, you have a bookstore right at the campus?
0: Yeah.
1: Oh, I did not know that.
0: Yeah. But a lot of them are ordering off of Amazon.
1: Absolutely. We get everything off Amazon.
0: Pretty much, yeah.
1: It's true. Well, that is great, definitely. And I have a copy of it right here in my hand right at the moment. The thing I love about your books is they are always nice large print so that we can read it. And it's just very, very good quality. The quality is there. I really appreciate you bringing this down for me. Okay, well, let's jump into the next one. This is the one I've been really looking forward to talking about, you and after our conversation last week, commentary on the Book of Enoch 1. And I shared with you, we were talking last week about the Ethiopian Bible, and I got so fascinated by it that I started doing some research last week, and like I said, I had read the Apocrypha before, but years ago. And so I knew I was going to get the Ethiopian Bible. I did all the research, and I was looking around, and I found a Christian publishing company called Faith Made, F-A-I-T-H-M-A-D-E. And it was a complete book. It was a complete Ethiopian Bible, which it has, if I'm not mistaken, 22 books that are not in the King James Version.
0: That's correct.
1: And so after doing the research, and I reached out and texted them or messaged them with a couple questions. Their customer service was amazing. I'm just giving them this plug because I had such a great experience, and maybe it'll save somebody some time. But I ended up purchasing the Ethiopian Bible, and they confirmed it was in large print as well. And then not only did I receive the hard copy book, but also an app with the entire writings, and it also has very cool daily study videos that I've been doing. And it's just really neat. So I just wanted to share that with folks. And you can get that at their website, thefaithmade.com, thefaithmade.com, or on Amazon, of course. And just great folks to work with and everything. Well, let's talk about this. So tell me what motivated it, what got you going.
0: Well, you know, like I said, I was a student of end time prophecy. And I taught it a lot over the years, and then one day frustration came upon me. Nobody ever experiences frustration, right?
1: Not me.
0: And I started talking to God and saying, "God, you got too many gaps and holes in your prophecy. How can I teach this? How can I fill in all the spots?" And just like that, I heard his voice say, "Read Enoch."
1: Wow.
0: Well, I did not know what Enoch was.
1: Uh-huh.
0: So I called a Bible scholar friend of mine and said, "Have you ever heard of the Book of Enoch?" Says, "Yeah, says you can get it at the Ethiopian Library. So at that time, that was the only place to get it. So I got on the internet, managed to get the Ethiopian Library up, and there was the Book of Enoch. So I printed it out. It took a whole ream of paper just to print that out.
1: Gosh, I can imagine, definitely.
0: It was huge. And I started reading it, and oh my gosh, I was just blown away. I'm like, oh yeah, this is great. I mean, some of the things in it that were eye-opener, it explains who and what the sign of the Son of Man is.
1: Yes, exactly.
0: And that's huge, you know. Jesus talked about it kind of quickly in Matthew 24, that the appearing of the sign of the Son of Man. But Enoch tells you exactly what it is. It's when Jesus sits on the throne of God. It says all of heaven will open up and the whole world will see him sitting on the throne of God.
1: Yes. And it has a lot of the same, I'll just say themes or whatever, of Revelation such, but it digs so much deeper into it.
0: Yeah.
1: Now, last night when I was reading the Book of Enoch, let's talk a little bit about the Watchers and the Nephilim. Now, a lot of people think that is just kind of a story or a fable. Tell us a little bit about the Watchers and the Nephilim.
0: Yeah, well, the Watchers were about 200 bad angels that came down and interfered with mankind.
1: And this would have been about the time of, give us a context of that. Is that?
0: Would be before Noah.
1: Before Noah, that's before what I thought. Noah, before the flood, of course.
0: Yeah. And these Watchers came down and looked upon the daughters of men. You can read this in Genesis chapter 6, too.
1: That's right.
0: And they decided, oh, they like these fair women of men. So the angels had the ability to change themselves in physical form. And so they decided to have relationship with these women. And then but because they were angels, the children that were born of these women end up being giants.
1: That's right, exactly.
0: And then violence filled the earth because the giants ate up all the acquisitions of men, all their food. Then they began to eat mankind.
1: Exactly. I just read that last night, and that's shocking, you know.
0: Yes, yeah. And then the evidence of them is overwhelming around the world, but a lot of people don't realize this, too, that God wanted the angels to see the destruction of their children, the Nephilim.
1: That's right, yeah.
0: So God sent a derision among the Nephilim where they fought each other off and killed each other off, and he's done that in other places in the Bible, too.
1: Oh, sure.
0: And so they killed each other, so everybody says, why don't we have more bones of these giants? And I says, well, because they killed each other off and laid there and rotted away.
1: Yeah, exactly. Okay, unfortunately, our time is kind of going way too quick. You'll come back with me again and we'll do some more.
0: Absolutely.
1: But let's talk about the next book real quick. What happens to us when we die? Everyone wonders that, don't they?
0: Oh, yeah. Yeah. Well, that particular book I wrote because I was teaching at a Christian university, and they have a lot of would-be pastors that are there. And I spoke to the main dean and said, why don't I teach about what happens to you when you die? Because these guys are going to have to explain it down the line to parishioners and families and stuff like that when they bury loved ones.
1: Yeah.
0: And so I wrote this book. All based off scripture, basically, and even some writings of Josephus, the Jewish historian,
1: mm-hmm.
0: and the concept of the bosom of Abraham. And so what basically my theme is that what happened to people before Jesus and what happened to people after Jesus, basically. Before Jesus, they all went down to the bosom of Abraham, and there they were kept until Jesus came down, because they even needed Jesus. So the righteous who believed in God and trusted God with faith like Abraham was all waiting down there for Jesus to come down. And it tells you in Peter, he went down to hell.
1: That's right,
0: and
1: exactly.
0: Preached to the spirits down there.
1: And most people don't even understand that. Even they have not even really read that or heard that.
0: No, they don't. So he went down there, Jesus, and when he said he set the captives free, that's the captives he was talking about.
1: Exactly, exactly.
0: The ones that were held captive in hell, and a good part of hell. And Enoch talks about good part and the bad part of hell, so it fit Enoch real well.
1: Yeah.
0: And so Jesus released those people and took them to paradise.
1: Gosh, you know, it is so cool. And that's what I love about your teaching and just talking with you. And that's why I encourage folks, you know, to come visit Arrowhead Messianic Congregation. Once again, go to myamc.org. www.rabbiallen.org. You've got to get there, and you've got to hear Rabbi Allen in person. I'm blessed I get to spend time with him here at the station, you know, and it's just awesome. I love your enthusiasm, and what I really love is it's all scripturally based, and you know, just your education and knowledge, you know, you speak with authority, and that's awesome.
0: That's good.
1: Well, real quick, let's talk about the Feast of Tabernacles, Sukkot.
0: Okay, well, it is that time of year that we're, this coming Saturday, we're going to be celebrating the first day of Sukkot. But Sukkot's very important, you know, because it's a feast that the Lord said will be celebrated during the millennial reign with the appropriate sacrifices.
1: Yeah.
0: And so that will be taking place in Zechariah 14 and in Ezekiel 44. They all talk about this. But one of the important things about Sukkot is they're supposed to build a temporary booth, and they build it out of branches, of palm branches and myrtles and stuff like this. And there's a reason behind that. And they live in it for 7 days during Feast of Tabernacles.
1: Yep.
0: And what that Sukkot represents is our body, our physical bodies. That's what it represents. That's why it's for 7 days. It represents our lifetime. We live in it. God is with us. That's why Yeshua, when he came down, he was born in a tabernacle sukkah.
1: Well, I am going to urge listeners, you know, get out, and this Saturday service is at 10:17. You'll explain that. But folks, thank you so much for joining us for the Total Experience. 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Rabbi Allen, what always a blessing to have you here. I'll have you back again soon.
0: Thank you.
1: Take care, folks. Know that we love you.
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17: What if retirement isn't the finish line? 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Welcome to Amplify Peace, where we explore how we can listen, learn, and live differently. Together, we discover the impact of empathy, the strength of unity, the power of love, and the beauty of our shared humanity. I'm your host, Lisa Jernigan. And today I'm joined again for part two, but with two special people who have spent years helping individuals and organizations navigate change. Terry Kane is a culture and customer experience leader, co-owner of Pinwheel Partners, and co-author of The Pinwheel. He has spent decades helping organizations create cultures where people thrive. Also joining us today is Dorinda Ulrich, a change strategist, executive coach, speaker, and former engineer whose work combines analytical thinking with a deep understanding of the human side of change. Together, they have written a timely new book, which I highly encourage you all to go and download. Your job is over, but you're not. It offers hope and practical guidance for anyone navigating the end of a career and wondering what comes next. And so I would also, for our listeners, as you're listening to this, you don't have to be in that season of retirement at the end of your career. It could be in a season of there's a job change or a career change that you want to make, or maybe that somebody is kind of encouraging you to make. Well, on our last episode with Terry and Dorinda, we explored what happens when our work ends and why so many people struggle with identity during this transition. And even we talked about struggling with grief because it's a loss. And how do we go through that process of grief and giving ourselves permission to grieve that loss? Well, today we're going to move from endings to beginnings because it doesn't stay there with a loss. It's just an opportunity that we reframe it for something new, something that could be better in some ways, but something that can also be exciting. So how do we discover purpose again? How do we contribute in meaningful ways? Because we all want to know that our work matters and that our life is still meaningful. And how do we design a life that reflects who we become and who are we becoming? So with that in mind, Dorinda and Terry, I'm excited to welcome you back. And let's keep this conversation going because we ended the last one on grief. And acknowledging that and being able to give language to what we're feeling and how helpful that can be, the language we give. But we don't stop there. And so take us a little bit, transition us from the grief to the repurposement, to what comes next, to who we're becoming, to the opportunities.
10: Well, thank you. Yeah, Lisa, this is exciting. And thank you so much for having us. There's something out there, right? There always is. And when we're in that 40-year roadmap with our jobs, it's coming to get us always. And mm-hmm. and we probably don't take time to reflect or identify ourselves beyond a title or an industry for that matter. And so that's where when we ended the last session talking about grief, there's a way through that. But I want to kind of highlight one aspect of it that might not be intuitive, because I think these transitions, they're very, very personal. I have mine, Dorinda has hers, everyone is goes through this, but we think getting to the purpose of our lives also has to have some new establishment and or awareness of the identity of our lives. And so one of the things that we learned through the interviews that we did with people is that there's this sense, now that you're not going to work 8 to 5 or whatever your habit was, that you have this productivity guilt. So that's a new language that you can put to, well, why am I feeling down here? And it's like, well, let's see, I worked really hard in the yard today, or I helped my grandkids, or I volunteered for the food bank or whatever. But that sense of identity has come through productivity and performance and that. And this is not new information. You know, we've been thinking about going from doing to being, but we really need to get better at being. Mm-hmm. And so that's what our repurposement framework and assessments actually do for people. We have a chapter that goes into, well, what are you doing? Where is your energy coming from? You know, a lot of times through life, we think, well, we're managing time. No, we're not. Time's got it's got its own numbers. We all have the same amount of it. But when we learn that, wait a minute, I don't know about you, Lisa, but I'm very productive between the hours of about 4 in the morning until about 11 in the morning. Hmm. My best thinking is then, and my best action is then. I have more vocabulary then. and Drinda is kind of the same way. She it was not uncommon, especially when we were writing the book, for a text to start about 3:15 in the morning. And it's like, okay, if the other person's up, we're at it, you know. But energy, having, we have an assessment in there that helps you to define where do you get your energy from? Do you know the time frame that you can best utilize it, and utilize that for doing your repurposing? You know, and it's not there's no set thing that you need to find. It's you. It's your intrinsic value. It's the calling on your life, and it's part of the old discussion of nature versus nurture. But you're responsible to guide that. You know. Mm-hmm.
17: And it's basically becoming a student of yourself, right?
18: Exactly.
17: Understanding, and we don't take time for that because we're in mission mode so many times, and we're doing what we need to do to keep going, to survive, to take care of other people. And we do that at a cost to who we are. And when something like this happens, you find yourself going, okay, who am I now? I have not been paying attention to who I am. What energizes me? What am I passionate about? What I do? And so I think, and we also need somebody to give us permission to take time for ourselves, which is what you guys are doing in this book. You're right. Encouraging people, okay, slow down. Here's some frameworks. So talk about that. Like, we need permission also. Yeah.
10: I actually had to tell Dorinda to do that while we were writing the book. You know, read your book. So Dorinda, besides the energy, what else do we want line up here?
18: Well, I think Lisa brought up a really good point. This is an opportunity for most of us when we are oftentimes unexpectedly at the end of a a job. It gives us the permission, the time, if we want to take it, to not just frantically fill our calendar with other things, because that's our nature a lot of times when we get out of work, but to stop and think, who am I? And that sounds really hokey. I mean, it sounds kind of, I use the term woo-woo, you know, who am I? But that's really it at its core.
19: Absolutely.
18: And who we defined ourselves to be when we were working was largely architected by our jobs. So we had to be there 8 to 5. We had to attend meetings that we weren't really excited about attending. We had to travel. That was one for me. I don't care if I ever get on an airplane again. And so we had to do those things. Now's the time to stop and take a deep breath. So we do a couple of really easy early assessments. I say easy. I should say simple. They're straightforward, but they're not that easy. And one of them is a values assessment. One of the things that we find is that people have a very difficult time separating their values from what their former company valued. And that assessment really people struggle with. What do I value? And we force people to get it down from 50 to 5. What are the 5 nuggets? Another thing we ask people to do is introduce yourself without using my career, my education, my background. Can you do that? People struggle with it. I mean, that's a 5-minute activity that people just stare at a blank page because it's so hard. We have so intertwined what we do with who we are. And of course, we look at energy. We look at the things you're interested in. What makes your heart sing? You know, it might not be that communications meeting that you have to attend at 10 o'clock in the morning. That may not be it. So what does make your heart sing? The other thing that we really talk about is you don't have to get it right the first time. You can explore, you can experiment. And I know for me, I took up needlepoint. I hate needlepoint. I ended up taking probably $1,000 worth of needlepoint stuff and giving it to my girlfriend. Wasn't my cup of tea. That's okay. Experiment, try things out, see what fits. And that works whether you're retiring age or even if you're thinking about changing years at 35, for instance, because so many people are being displaced in their jobs. And it's a time to really take a step back and say, this is the time to plan for who I'm going to be. Mm-hmm. And so use that as an opportunity.
19: And I also think your book, by you addressing and having these conversations, you're also affirming to people they're not alone in this struggle. Because so many times we find ourselves in these situations and we allow, you know, we tell a story that's not kind to ourselves, right?
18: Absolutely.
19: And then we feel so alone, like I'm the only one that would get, you know? And so I think you just calling this out in your book and both of you sharing your own life stories, just is such an encouragement to people to say, I'm not the only one. This is part of life, part of the journey. It's not the exception. And so talk about that. Like when you've had these conversations with people and then even people have gone on to go, I had no idea I could do this until I let go of that.
18: Yeah.
10: Right. Yeah. Jenna, I have an idea there, a story, but if you've got something, you can go ahead as well.
18: Oh, there's so many. You know, I didn't have the gentleman I talked about earlier. He thought, there is no way I can write the great American novel at 35. I've got a 2-year-old child. I've got a house, a mortgage. And when he said, that really is at the core of what I want to explore, he made it happen. Why? Because he took the time to take a step back and instead of saying, oh, it can't happen, he said, what would it take to allow this to happen? So again, it's that reframing. It wasn't the limitations, but the possibilities. And so he's doing it for a year. He understands that he may have to go back and work in the industry he had. But he said something. He said, you know, in 5 years, I'm going to be 40. and I'm going to be 40, whether or not I pursue this or not. And so take the time now so that when I am 40, I'm not still saying, well, when I'm, you know, when does that time come? Because the time goes by very quickly. And the other thing that we really encourage in the book is don't wait until the event to start thinking about it and planning. Start thinking about some of those things ahead of time. Start making networks away from work, whether it's through your church, your synagogue, whether it's through the YMCA, the coffee shop on the corner, but start developing connections above and beyond the people at work. Think about the things you like to do. Everybody says, I'm going to play golf and travel. Really? Is that really your life's desire? Maybe it is, but be a little bit more creative and push yourself a little bit. Terry, you got one?
10: Yeah, well, I got a couple too. You inspired me. There's so many different ones. I think about two in particular. I'll call these Peggy's Four Buckets. She's a close friend. Her husband was our financial planner, but she was the one that impressed me the most. She was an executive, a global executive for a large hospitality company. And when I asked her that question about planning, she said, well, 5 years before I retired, I came up with four buckets, and just four. And I think they were God, family, travel, and friendship. And she began filling those four buckets at that 5 year prior mark. Mm-hmm. And so she just kept filling them. So by the time her company let her go, and they didn't want to let her go at that 5 year mark, she was already too busy with those four buckets. So she said, I don't have time for work anymore.
19: And that's so good.
10: And so for her, spending time with her daughter, doing plays and musicals, those kinds of things, her and her husband traveled the world. They loved doing that. And they had the financial capability to do that. And in fact, on Facebook today, I think they're in Greece right now today. And about every quarter, they're doing something like that. And I'm seeing that through her eyes, that she planned that. And you name your buckets, you know, it doesn't matter, and whether it's four or three or whatever. But if I had done that 5 years ahead of time, I know that my grief would have been less. I asked her how she was doing now at the end of our interview. And she looked at me with a big smile and she says, I am thriving. She became the board member at our church. And so it's like, wow. I mean, she's just doing it. And she put herself out there. For me personally, whether it's something that was intentional or not, my business partner, Steve Church, when we started to write the pinwheel, he had been retired 3 years before. And he just said, well, why don't we write down what we always said we were going to do? And it was like a light went off. We just started writing down the stories that we had told in business for 10 or 15 years around the world. And they were our stories, but they were in a different context. Now, suddenly right when the book was published, somebody else wanted those stories. Somebody else could use those stories in their culture, their business. And we became very passionate about that. We didn't plan that. So it was kind of like a calling, but after we did the work like Dren and I are doing right now, it's going to start pulling us into some, if and I know Drenda, if we know we're helping anybody, then that's so fulfilling. This is not about selling books. This is about helping a life. If one life has, what if there's somebody out there that got stuck in their grief, and then they read the, did just one exercise out of the book or on the website, and they did that next American novel or did something else that was world or life changing. That would be so fulfilling for us. And so that life is about stories. I love the way you framed it, Dorinda, that, okay, what's the old adage? shoot for the moon, you might hit a tree. And the whole deal is just keep trying and don't give up. And I think that there's an element of the word retirement or the American position of retirement that is giving up. And other cultures long into, you know, life have multi-generation, they honor that. And we want to kind of help bring that back in America as well.
19: Ah, I think it's beautiful. You guys are using your own experience, personal experience and journey in this to give it as a gift to other people, to encourage them. That's huge. And I want to say just thank you because you've encouraged me in the journey to go, our stories are not over. Just because a part of our journey ended doesn't mean our life is over and our purpose and our meaning. And it really is discovering that. We have a phrase we like to use at Amplify Peace that when we take people on encounters and stuff and to a learning thing, people often say, I had no idea. Did you guys have an I had no idea moment in even writing this book and how it impacted your own stories from listening to so many other stories?
10: Go ahead.
18: I was just going to say, I often joke that I wrote a self-help book to help myself.
19: Yes.
18: Okay, so my number one reader was myself because I did not have the stories. I didn't have the answers. I probably still don't have all the stories or the answers. I hope I don't. But it takes work. I often joke that I have some single friends and they're constantly saying they want to be in a relationship. And I said, you have to put yourself out there because the last time I checked, people don't walk up to your front door and knock on it and say, do you want a date? It's the same thing here. It takes a little bit of work and investigation. You can't just get the Netflix clicker, sit in your rocking chair and think that your repurposement's going to fall in your lap.
10: Right.
18: There is work that needs to be done and it's exciting. It's mm-hmm. exhilarating and it's reframing and refreshing. Mm-hmm. And so do the work. And that was my message to myself. My next phase isn't going to knock on my front door. I have to go look for it. And the journey of looking for it is a great deal of the payoff. When we started this, I had no idea I was really truly writing it for myself. And I thought if one person reads it, whoopee, it'll probably be my brother, you know, but I had no idea how many people struggle with this. And the gift that I think Terry and I both got from this book was the gift of being able to see other people find value in it.
19: That's beautiful. Yeah.
10: Yeah, that's great. For me, I'll just add to one thing we haven't talked about. Well, Lisa, you kind of brought it up because we know COVID did not do us a favor when it came to being together, right? You brought up, people think they're alone in this journey. But COVID actually not only made us feel like we're alone, we were in a locked door by ourselves, you know. Mm-hmm. I don't know if you're familiar with Triumphs of Experience. It's the 75-year Harvard study. They took 295 men and followed them in their lives for 75 years. And they were only men, unfortunately, but they followed their lives and they had every opportunity to be successful. But throughout the whole study, 75 years, they determined that the big killer for every one of them, no matter what they were hugely successful, et cetera, was isolation.
19: Wow.
10: And I just got to spend some family time with my nephews. Dorinda knows one of them, and he's a brilliant man. And he's an engineer, and he's isolated, and he's doing some amazing work. But that reinforcement comes all the time. Is like, we need each other. In my early repurposement, when I said I needed structure, I started putting people on my calendar.
18: Yeah.
10: And I went through that whole summer of I'll just call it the free fall. And then in September, I just started putting people that I knew and loved, and I just wanted to be with them. And that was pre-COVID, way pre-COVID. Mm-hmm. But isolation is the killer. And if there's, again, back to what you said, Dorinda, if we can encourage people to get out there and join a book club, I don't care. Whatever it is that, like, from your passion, there's something in you that the rest of the world needs. Mm-hmm. And we want to help you find it.
19: Yeah. That's so beautiful. That's so good. And in fact, when you said that, you know, community, why not challenge people to get your book and start a book club with it? Get conversation going. What a great thing to do, right?
18: That'd be great.
10: We've got that on some of the plans and things, but you know, I do think that it's widespread. We some of the research we did, I don't remember the exact numbers, Dorinda, you might, but I think 11,000 people turn 65 every week or every day in America. It's like, okay, that's scary. Because for me, it's scary because I see the value of that person. I don't care how old they are. I mean, I just came from my mom's 90th birthday party and talking to my 99 and a half dad and finding that he's still capable of learning and growing. And we had a pretty intense conversation about that I just wrote about on the plane on the way back this morning. But yeah, I mean, there's so much life out there. Mm-hmm. And whether you take it for 2 hours a week or 15 hours a week, there are people that, and Dorinda is one of them, those people that I admire so much. She has the capacity to keep going at the things she's passionate about for multiple hours a week. I've been retired or repurposed for about 10 years. And I now know that I really am happy 10 to 15 hours of that high productivity. And then I'm off playing or helping or doing something else that I love too, but I don't have to have a metric on it. So
19: I love, because there's no right or wrong way. And there's no formula to follow. It's just become a student of yourself and just allow opportunities to expand more of who you are, right? And step out and risk. I want to thank you both again for just sharing your lives and sharing your work and your experience and just making yourself available to help people navigate through this season and other seasons to help them. And truly, peace begins when our identity is rooted in something deeper than our achievements. Yeah. And, you know, we all know our careers will end sometime, but our calling is always to love, to contribute, to grow, and to become more fully ourselves over time, and giving ourselves permission to do that and giving each other permission to do that, which is what you guys have done so well. So again, to our listeners, highly recommend their new book, Your Job is Over, You're Not. Has incredible resources, framework. What a great book to do a book club with and just get conversation going and see where it can lead, because we all will experience this and we all are ending chapters and starting new chapters, and it's about reframing. Again, if this episode has been helpful, please share with others and follow us on all social media. Thanks for being with us on Amplified Peace, where we listen, learn, and live differently. Thank you, you two.
18: Thank you, Lisa.
10: Thank you.
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0: When was the last time you stopped long enough to watch a sunset? Not just glance at it, but really watch it. The sky shifts from gold to orange to crimson to purple, and each color appearing for only a few moments before giving way to the next. Well, none of that happens by accident, does it? The God who painted the evening sky did it for our delight. Every detail of creation reflects His wisdom and beauty. And the same attention to detail shows up throughout Scripture, too. In this study on Through the Bible, we're going to turn our attention to another masterpiece of divine design, the tabernacle. This portable place of worship, built by the children of Israel in the wilderness, was far more than a tent. Every curtain, every board, every color, and every piece of furniture was carefully chosen by God to reveal something about the person and work of Jesus Christ. As Dr. J. Vernon McGee reminds us, the first thing that a sinner encountered at the tabernacle was the brazen altar, where sin was judged. In the same way, every one of us needs to come to the cross of Christ before we can experience forgiveness and enter into fellowship with God. There's just no other way. And when we do, everything changes. Well, over the years, countless listeners have written to tell us how meeting Jesus through His Word has brought hope and joy to their lives. Here's Dr. J. Vernon McGee with one of those letters.
1: Here's one from San Diego, California. It says, I've been listening to you for about 5 months now. I wrote you a few months ago and told you that I was a family man and not living a Christian life, and had asked that you pray for me and my needs. Now I've given my life to Jesus and asked Him to take away my sins and make me new. Dr. McGee, my life has changed. The feeling you get when you ask Jesus to come into your heart is unexplainable. The joy of feeling clean inside, the smile that comes to you, the feeling of having a friend to guide you and walk with you, no matter what is happening in your life. Praise the Lord. Dr. McGee, I only have one regret, is that I didn't give my life to the Lord sooner. I always told myself, maybe tomorrow. I'm not ready. Maybe tomorrow. I'm glad there was a tomorrow for me. Thank you for your prayers, Dr. McGee.
0: What a great letter. I especially appreciate when he says, my only regret is that I didn't give my

0: When someone you love is hurting, what do you do? We're often quick to say, if there's anything I can do, just let me know. But what if we stopped waiting to be asked and simply showed up? On the If There Is Anything I Can Do podcast, Pam McConnell shares real stories, biblical wisdom, and practical ways to walk alongside people through grief, loss, and life's hardest moments. 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
1: Seen outside. And very frankly, the beauty of Christ cannot be seen by the world. He can only satisfy one of his own. And that's the reason worship of him is so important, and why believers ought to gather together, is that they might not only feed on Christ, but that they might behold him in his beauty. You remember he said that where I am, there ye may be also. He wants us to be with him. And today we ought to be with him. That is, in our worship of him, beholding his beauty. Over in the 17th Psalm, David wrote, "Keep me as the apple of the eye. Hide me under the shadow of thy wings." Now, those wings were in the cherubim that were up over in the linen cloth above. That's a good place to be hidden today, underneath those wings. Then the second curtain was goat's hair, and it touched the ground. We called attention to the fact it was 30 cubits long, and the tabernacle was 10 cubits on each side and 10 across the top, so it would touch the ground. And it speaks actually of the sin offering. It speaks of Christ's worth for sinners. The goat's hair actually was seen from the outside. It was really what the world can see, that it speaks of the death of Christ. In fact, this is the message that's to be given to the world. And we read in Hebrews 9:26, "For then must he often have suffered since the foundation of the world. But now once in the end of the age hath he appeared to put away sin by the sacrifice of himself." He's appeared. This is the message that should go forth. This is the message of the goats there. Then you have the third curtain was the ram skin dyed red. It speaks of the strength and vigor of Christ and of his sacrifice. These are the outward aspects of his offering, that he's our substitute. Now the fourth curtain was badger skin, seal skins, and after 40 years in the wilderness, they were marred by time, but they always protected that which was within. And this speaks of Christ's walk before man. Now we said a moment ago in the linen covering, you had to go inside to see his beauty. Well, on the outside, there's no beauty that we should desire him, the prophet Isaiah said in the 53rd chapter, verse 2, no beauty that we should desire him. You'll have to go inside to behold his beauty. The world doesn't see in him what you and I should see in him at all. That's very important to see. Now, these boards and bars that we were talking about last time, and I think probably I should read verse 14 again because it mentions these two last coverings. Thou shalt make a covering for the tent of ram skins dyed red, and a covering above of badger skins. And then he talks about, thou shalt make boards for the tabernacle. Now it had on each side of it 20 boards, a cubit and a half. These boards were made of this chittim wood, which was very hard wood, like our redwood. It was practically indestructible. And these boards were covered with gold. And you have 20 on each side, 10 in the rear. And there was a certain amount of overlapping, of course. And this actually constituted the tabernacle proper. Now, there were certain bars that went down by these boards that held them together, because there was put in each one of these boards a place, a ring, for the bar to go through. And so that when these boards were put up, a bar was just run through. And there were three bars. One of them was a center one. And you see, it would hold the tabernacle together. And this was very important. Now, I believe that everything in the tabernacle speaks of Christ, either his person or his work or something connected with him. I think every color, I think that every thread, I think every article of furniture, everything spoke of him. And this speaks of the fact that the Spirit of God is what holds together today the church. Believers should be held together.

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16: 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And while you're there, look for Pastor Brian's book, The Multi-Generational Church Crisis. This compelling book asks the question of the church, what could be accomplished in the name of Christ if we could better understand each other? Let's hear now from Dr. Brian Chapel as he shares the second half of the lesson, The Gift That Lasts and Lasts.
17: We are going to be looking at John 3:16. Now, since we began the messages in John, some of you have been waiting for this very Sunday. Are we ever going to get to John 3:16? And the answer is yes. Why is John 3:16 so important to us? You know, we can tell amazing accounts of how this verse has been used in the life of the church, maybe in the life of our families. One of my favorite stories, actually I learned here about 5 years ago, Pastor Ben invited me to be here on a mission Sunday, and when I was speaking, I went during the Sunday school hour to one of the Sunday school classes and heard Nancy Urquhart, one of your missionaries, talk about the work of Wycliffe translators, the ones who translate the Bible into various nations around the world, and here's a story that she told. In Zimbabwe, there was a Wycliffe translator who worked for a number of years translating the New Testament, and going from his apartment to his office every day, he passed the same street-side vendor whose business was rolling cigarettes. Well, day after day, the translator went past this man whose name was Gaborambi, and finally the work of the translation was done. So the translator knew he would be leaving the country, and he wanted to give to Gaborambi a gift, the fruit of his efforts. He wanted to give him a New Testament. Here was the problem. He knew how the paper pages would be used by the cigarette vendor. They would be rolled into cigarettes. And so, not wanting to be daunted by how he knew the pages would likely be used, the Wycliffe translator made an agreement with Gaborambi. I'm going to give you this Bible on this condition. You'll read each page before you smoke it. Gaborambi made the deal. Now, some years later, the Wycliffe translator was invited back to Zimbabwe to hear Christian leaders in Zimbabwe talk about the progress of the gospel in their nation. And one of the chief speakers at the banquet was who? Gaborambi. And here's what he said. He told people about the deal and the condition. And so he said, I smoked through Matthew. I smoked through Mark and Luke, and I smoked through John until I got to John 3:16. And then I sent my heart to heaven instead of the smoke. We love Genesis. We love John, well, Genesis too. But we love John 3:16, and the reason we love it is because we recognize the gospel is there in such a nutshell, in such short form. But that becomes important to us not because it's just in short form, but because it comes with such power. If we wonder if it applies to us, if we wonder if we have wandered too far, that Jesus could still love us, John 3:16 answers. I'm going to ask that you stand, and because it's just one verse and so many of us know it so well, I'm going to ask that you do the scripture reading with me today as we stand together. Let's look on the screen and we'll repeat together. For God so loved the world that he gave his only Son, that whoever believes in him should not perish but have eternal life. Let's pray together. Heavenly Father, we praise you for the message of the gospel, that you have sent your Son to save us. We have already rejoiced this day as we recognize through the ministry of this church, many people, perhaps tens of thousands even now, are receiving the witness of the gospel. Some of us need that witness in our hearts, in our families, among our friends even now. And so as we say and now study these familiar words, We pray for the work of your Holy Spirit to open hearts, to enable all of us to understand and claim the Jesus who was given for us. This we pray in Jesus' name. Amen. Please be seated. Kathy and I have dear friends. He is a Jew in background who has become a Christian. And though he is a completed Jew, one who believes now in the Messiah in Christ, he still treasures his Jewish heritage. And so he talks about how his family ended up in the United States. They were driven from Russia generations ago by one of the czars. It was one of those pogroms, one of those oppressive movements in which there was a purging of the ethnic Jews as the Russians tried to drive them out of Russia. And at one particular time, the village in which our friends' forefathers were living had Russian troops descend upon it to find the Jews and to murder them. The family escaped by running into the woods outside the village. And as the Tsar's troops began to disperse into the woods to try to find the family, there was a child, an infant in the family that began to whimper. And the father, to save the family, put his child underwater so that the troops would not discover them. The innocent died to save the family. But if all you think about is the family being saved, you have not understood the depth of the gospel that is being explained here. For if the parallel were true, the child dies not merely to save the family, but to save those who are pursuing the family. That's the gospel. While we were yet his enemies, Christ died for us. Wide as the ocean, high as the heavens above, deep as the deepest sea is my Savior's love. It's what we sing and don't even recognize the words anymore as we sing, "And can it be that God for me would die? I who him to death pursued. It was my sin that nailed him to the cross. It was my fault, my shame, my wickedness, my wrong. All that was about me is what was nailed him there." And the wonder of the gospel is that God's love was so great that he, knowing me and you, our sin, would nail his son to the cross, nonetheless sent his son. It is the message of the wonder of the gospel as God again leans over into the darkness of our world and says, "Don't you know? I would send my son from heaven to earth for you. I love you that much." And what we want to know, of course, is what that really does ultimately for us. Because if there is such a great heart with such a great gift, what's the impact for us? And what John 3:16 is saying is, you have a great hope. That by faith, you would be forever safe. The by faith, you understand, right? God so loved the world that he gave his only son, that whoever believes in him would have eternal life. Now, what are we supposed to believe? Well, again, that's the message that just preceded last week. As there, John is telling us that Jesus says, even as Moses lifted up the serpent in the wilderness, so must the Son of Man be lifted up. The serpent was emblematic of the poison coming out of the lips of the people of God as they were complaining against the very God who had delivered them. And as Moses was now pleading to God, "How will we save them, Lord?" God says, "Put a serpent on the pole. You represent their sin in that serpent. And lift it up. And if they will face their sin, they'll be saved. If they'll really face it and believe I provided the means, they will be saved." Now Jesus is speaking to Nicodemus, and he says these very same words. As Moses lifted up the serpent in the wilderness, so must the Son of Man be lifted up. Which is saying this, in order to believe in Jesus, what that actually means is you must believe that Jesus was sent for you and was sin for you. That God sent his own Son, and his very purpose was to die upon that cross so that when you face the cross and all the images that we know are so awful even to consider, the thorns on the brow, the nails on the hands, the blood pooled beneath him, to actually believe that is the penalty for my sin on him. God made him who knew no sin to be sin for me. If that's what I believe, it's kind of undoing a lot of what religion tends to teach for a biblical faith instead. I mean, what we tend to think makes us right with God is belief in our religious background. I'm from a good family. I'm from a good church. I belong to a good denomination, whatever that is. But background is not pointed to here. Well, maybe my faith is in some ritual. I was baptized. I became a member of a church. Of course, our belief is not in a ritual that leads to eternal life. Well, maybe it's in some performance. After all, in the ancient religions, you know, you sometimes had to mutilate your own body or climb some mountain or go on some long pilgrimage, do some amazing feat. Of course, that's not belief in him either. That's belief in your performance. Sometimes we think it's belief in just having the right frame of mind. I'll have enough faith. I mean, really good, high-quality faith. But listen, if your faith is in your faith, that's just another form of faith in you.
18: 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It may seem hard for younger Christians to believe, but people over 50 were raised during an era when 90% of Americans identified as Christian. These older believers were once part of a majority group that understood the mission of the church was to take control of our culture, to halt its evils. At the same time, Christians under 50 have lived their entire lives perceiving themselves as a minority that needs to make credible their faith to a secular, pluralistic culture. These distinct experiences and perceptions have a profound impact on the priorities different generations have for church ministry. It's no wonder that younger and older believers don't always see eye to eye. In his new book, The Multigenerational Church Crisis, Dr. Brian Chappell asks the question, what could be accomplished in the name of Christ if we could better understand each other? 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You can request your copy of The Multigenerational Church Crisis when you donate online at unlimitedgrace.com or by calling 844-41-GRACE. 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And now, more from Brian Chappell on today's Unlimited Grace.
17: What is this belief in him alone? This belief that God sent him and that he is sin for me. It's total dependence on Christ's provision and not anything in me. I don't know how to explain it exactly because it's so counter what we think faith is about, being good enough or having sufficient faith or all these religious rituals that we think one has to go through. And what the Bible is saying is, no, it's dependence on another. It's not so much doing as depending. I think of it in these terms. Some Years ago, Kathy and I had the opportunity to take a hike up of one of Colorado's high mountains. It wasn't a 14,000, it was something like 13,850, almost a 14,000-foot mountain. And we went with some friends of ours and their daughter, named Abby Doriani at the time. Abby was an elite athlete. She was an elite athlete playing ultimate frisbee on the national championship team. I mean, this gal could run forever and like lightning. And we had the misfortune of trying to go up a mountain with her. I mean, this little antelope is, you know, she's going, and we're just trying to make it. But at some point, as she got toward the top of the climb, she stepped wrong off a rock, badly sprained her ankle, and despite all of her ability, all of her strength, could make it no further and certainly could not make it down. Her dad was with us, huffing and puffing to keep up with her. And finally, as we got up to her and we recognized we were going to have to carry her down, her dad offered. Now, listen, all of us offered, but she didn't want the sweaty backs of any of the other men. She only wanted her dad. Now, Abby could have just said, you know, Dad, I believe you can carry me down. I mean, I think you can do it. But ultimately, that would not get her down. Ultimately, what she had to do is submit herself to letting her dad pick her up and get on his back and let him carry her. Her dependence totally on him. Not her energy, not her effort, not her background, not all the great wind and strength that she had. She had to depend upon another. And when she did, his destination became hers. That's what happens here too. If you believe in him, you will not perish, but have eternal life. Jesus died on the cross, but then what happened? He rose again and is even now at the right hand of the Father of glory. And that same Jesus is saying to you and to me, if you will depend upon me, not your ability, not your strength, not your ritual, if it's total dependence upon me, you believe I was sent for you and I was sin for you, taking the penalty that you deserve upon a cross. When you believe that, then my destination is your destination, and that is eternity. And that means totally loved by God. That means not only totally loved, but the corruptions of our sin with we or with God put behind us. No more sin, no more suffering, no more disease, no more illness. Tears gone, pain gone, reunited with loved ones. It is the promise of heaven itself. As when God says, when the husk of this body, this mortal body dies, nonetheless, our souls are made right with God and we are united with him forever. You shall not perish. I'm not saying the body doesn't go in the grave, but the spirit that God gives us unites with him. And at the resurrection, we are made one with him, whole and pure and right forever. And that is the promise to those who are suffering from sin and from disease and hurt and grief and shame. God is saying, I will make this right. He is looking over into the darkness of our world, whether it's the darkness of our guilt, the darkness of our shame, the darkness of our grief. And he says, don't you know that I would move heaven and earth to help you? That is how much I love you. And that's exactly what he did. He helped us by giving his own son to make us right with himself as we believe in him. He was sent for me. He became sin for me so that I might be with him forever. What difference does it make? You have to think of your own life circumstance to know. I think of friends and ours. A few years ago, it was right after Christmas, and Margie, our friend, put out at the end of her driveway all the Christmas trash. And Sam, the recycling man, came, saw the big load, went and knocked on the door and said, Miss Margie, too much. She went to the end of the drive with him. Oh, Sam, please, would you please take it? Finally, he said, okay, Miss Margie, I'll take it. God bless you, Sam, she said. He cocked his head. He said, Miss Margie, are you a Christian? She said, yes. He said, isn't it great to be a Christian? It doesn't matter what you drive, doesn't matter what you've done, doesn't matter what your background is. You are with Jesus, and you're going to be with Jesus forever. She said, that really is great. She said, you know, I believe that. I wish my husband did. Because he's dying of cancer. Sam, the recycling man, there at the end of the driveway said, well then, Miss Margie, we're going to have to pray for him. And he put one hand on her shoulder, and he lifted up another hand to heaven, and he began to pray for Miss Margie's husband, even as the neighbors drove by. Margie would look up every now and then, wonder what they were thinking. And then she wondered what Doug was thinking when he came out of the house to go to the end of the driveway to collect the paper. Sam spoke to Doug. Mr. Doug, I don't know where your heart is, but I hope you will receive Jesus Christ as your Savior, because he will make you right with God forever. And you will have eternal life no matter what happens on this earth. Nothing more was said in that meeting. A few weeks later, Doug died and went to heaven because he had believed in Jesus and named him as his Savior. A lifetime without Jesus, a lifetime lived for self, but even in his dying, recognized. Wide, wide is the ocean. High is the heavens above. Deep, deep as the deepest sea is my Savior's love. I, though so unworthy, still am a child of his care. For his word teaches me that his love reaches me everywhere. It's God's great offer to you even this day. Do you recognize the things that would separate you from God? Do you recognize the things that would say, listen, there's no reason he should care for me, that he should give his son for me? But even in saying so, be willing to say, I believe he was sent for me and he was sin for me so that I could be right with God now and forever. If that is what you believe, then God says, you are mine. And when that happens, you have eternal life in Jesus Christ now and forever. Can you believe this? Heaven starts now. Really, if there's no end, if you know that you're secure and your sins are gone, heaven starts now. There may still be a few hurdles here, some difficult things to go through. But if you are secure in him, forever safe, you are his, and he is yours forever.
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22: The Bible keeps pushing us toward these pursuits that are towards service, that have eternal impact, not toward our self-centeredness and not toward just making an impression in this world, which, you know, is like a vapor.
23: That's Pastor Gary Thomas sharing biblical wisdom for living a fulfilling life. And he's back with us today on Focus on the Family with Jim Daly. Thanks for joining us. I'm John Fuller.
24: And I've been so challenged by what Gary has shared so far, because these lies that he's talking about are things all of us have struggled with. Yesterday, we talked about several of the lies in Gary's book, including the lie that you need to be comfortable. So get the Focus on the Family app to listen to that full episode. And we're here to help you not just survive, but to thrive in Christ. I love that tagline. It's on purpose. We are going to be covering some of the barriers that might be in your way to the abundant life that Christ provides. So stick with us. This is going to be good content.
23: Yeah, Gary is an excellent writer and communicator. He's got a number of books on topics related to marriage and spiritual growth. He's currently on the pastoral teaching team up the road a bit in Highlands Ranch, Colorado at Cherry Hills Community Church. Now, today we're going to be discussing his book, The Life You Were Reborn to Live, and we've got details on our website.
24: Gary, welcome back. It's so good to have you. And man, we covered some things yesterday that were really tender. And we're all kind of shackled by things in this life. You know, I'm so grateful that Paul said, I see through the glass dimly, right? But especially in this area of adversity, and I think in the West, particularly here in the U.S., man, we see ourselves as blessed when we're on top of it all. Yet the scripture, that great scripture that says he's close to the brokenhearted and saves those crushed in spirit, almost like a prerequisite that the Holy Spirit is seeking. Because it's humility. That's what that is. When you're crushed in spirit, you're humble. You're not thinking you're the best. But as a competitor, as a guy that enjoyed winning when I played football and, you know, just being on top of it, I struggle with this one. This is one where, you know, I'm asking myself, that self-centered salvation, that's not the Spirit of God, is it?
22: It's, I don't know who said it, because I heard many people say it, but it's true. Before God can use you, he must break you.
24: Yeah,
22: now I've heard major pastors say that. Mm-hmm. I've heard that. And it gets back to my mentor, J.I. Packer, had this one I love, because he challenges self-centered salvation and our addiction to comfort with this. He says, it's a mistake to imagine that the good for which God works is our unbroken ease and comfort. I thought that. God's goal is rather our sanctification and Christlikeness, the true holiness that is the highway to happiness. And so before God can use us, he often has to break us. I tell in the book the story of I came down with keratoconus. It's a degenerative eye disease where you have a misshapen cornea. And when I was first diagnosed, there really wasn't any way that they could treat it except for replacing the cornea.

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8: The battlefield of spiritual warfare has been a war zone since mankind's earliest days and will continue until Christ returns. What does that mean for us? Today on Turning Point, Dr. David Jeremiah shares his answers as he continues his conversation with guest Sheila Walsh, all about his powerful new book and teaching series, The Battle for Your Soul. 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
9: One of the things that you teach on in this series, which I related to, and from interviews we've done in the past, I know you do too, and that is the battlefield of discouragement. Talk to us about
10: that. Well, somebody asked me one day, of all these things that Satan uses to get to you, which one does he use on you the most? And that's it, discouragement. Discouragement can be used to just take you out of the game completely. It can shut you down.
9: So let me ask you, you work so hard, we know that. So you wake up and it's Sunday morning and you know you have to preach and you feel discouraged. What do you do?
10: Well, you know what? If you'd have asked me that 2 or 3 years ago, I wouldn't give you the same answer that I'm giving you right now, because I've had some moments like that these last months. When I got the myelitis on Labor Day in 23, I didn't preach for a couple of months. Then I tried to preach and ended up preaching from a chair, which just destroyed me. I couldn't. My wife thought it was great, but I couldn't stand it. And then I got to be able to stand up and preach. But the disease that I have has a very unpredictable cycle. Some days you're going to feel really good, but you might have some days you don't feel bad. It's incredible how Satan keeps track of that and makes as many of those days as Sunday as he can.
9: Wow.
10: And I've had a lot of Sundays when I would wake up and think, there's just no way. But you know what? When you step and you believe God and you trust Him and you walk forward. It's one of the most amazing experiences. I actually told people there have been Sundays over the last 2.5 years where I felt like I was standing in the pulpit, but I wasn't preaching. I was standing over watching me preach because I wasn't even aware sometimes of how I was doing it. I knew there was no way to do it, but God helped me. And, you know, some of the victories we've had, Sheila, I went to preach in Myrtle Beach when I was still in a chair. And in order for me to do this, they would bring a pulpit out here, and the pulpit would have to have an opening in it. So when you sat at the pulpit, your knees could go under the pulpit, and you could get close enough so the pulpit could help you. And I went to Myrtle Beach, and they took me out on the platform. I looked, and the pulpit was solid in the back. There was no place for my knees. If I was going to use my notes, I was going to be doing this. And I just said, wow. What do I do? I didn't hear any voices, but I stood up, and I've been standing up ever since that happened. And you know what? I preach 3 sermons every weekend within a 24-hour period, and I preach between 37 and 42 minutes every time I preach. So it isn't, you know, normal. What we do is not normal. Now, I don't eat dinner on Sunday until about 3 o'clock because I'm so tired, but the Lord gives me the strength to do that, and it's what I live for. I live for that. I live for it because I love so much to do what God's called me to do.
9: So we've talked about some of the battles that we fight. Let's talk about who we fight. There is a very real devil, but he's not some cartoon character in a red costume with a pitchfork, is he?
10: No. Sheila, here's a good way to illustrate that. If somebody said to you, who is the opposite of God? Many of you would say, Satan. But Satan isn't the opposite of God. He was created by God. He can't be his opposite. He's not even on the table with God. He's not even in the world with God. He is subject to God, but he's powerful. And he's not anybody to take for granted. You have to understand that he has a strategy for your soul. And if he was bold enough to tempt the Lord Jesus Christ in the wilderness, he's not going to worry about you or me. He will feel very confident coming after any of us.
9: You know, it's interesting, though, because one of the things you write that I found very challenging is you say that most of us think we're no match for Satan. But that's not necessarily true, is it?
10: You know, one of the reasons I think that's both true and not true is I hate it when I hear people stand up and make fun of Satan, like, you know, well, I'm going to get you, Satan. You're in trouble, Satan. You don't know who you're dealing with, Satan. You're dealing with, and I see that, and you do too. You've seen it. That is such a dangerous thing to do. Don't do that. You are not able to do that. You can do that in the power of Christ and in the Holy Spirit, but you and Satan, just you and Satan, that's a bad match. You don't want to do that. But the other side of that is the scripture also says, greater is he that is in you than he that is in the world. So if you have the Holy Spirit in you, you know that that's going to be okay.
9: In that Ephesians 6 passage, it talks about the battle we're in, but it also talks about not just Satan, but the rulers of darkness. Who are the rulers of darkness?
10: The rulers of darkness, I believe, Sheila, that's Satan's network. You know, he took some of the angels with him when he fell from heaven, and he has a network of angels, evil angels, that help him. In some ways, it seems as if the scripture teaches he has geographical angels, because the prince of Persia in the book of Daniel was an angel, and he was very much involved in that particular part of the country. So I don't know all of the organizational structure of Satan's domain, but it's not just Satan. It's Satan and his angels, Satan and his demons, and they are well organized and profoundly educated and know everything there is to know about us.
9: So let's move on to the weapons of our warfare.
10: Okay.
9: The armor of God that is talked about in Ephesians 6, how often do we need to put this on?
10: Well, I had a teacher in seminary named Ray Stedman. He put it on every morning. He got up every morning and literally put on the armor of God.
9: Amen.
10: And actually, I found the little prayer where he did that, and I put it in the book. So if you get the book, you'll find his prayer to put on the whole armor. But I think we can take that in a literal way as putting on the armor. More than anything else, we should understand what the armor is and what it does for us. And go through those, and there's a chapter in this book on every piece of armor. Interestingly enough, of all the pieces of armor that God has given us, only one is an offensive piece, and that's the sword of the Spirit, which is the word of truth, the word of God. All the rest of them are defensive. interesting because we're not told to advance. We're told to stand our ground. Why is that? Because Jesus has already taken all the territory. And we're not fighting for victory. We're fighting from victory.
9: Yes.
10: And so we can stand and fight the victory. And all those implements are there to help us do that.
9: So let's talk about the belt of truth.
10: You know, outside of just the armor of the believer, truth is central to everything, isn't it? Isn't it true that if you know the truth, you know what to do? I mean, we run an organization here that has about 500 employees between Turning Point and Shadow Mountain. And it might surprise you that in such a godly group of folks, once in a while we have issues. We have been sued a few times. And we don't always know what to do. Mm-hmm. So you're sitting here with two people. He says this, she says that. If you knew the truth, you'd know what to do.
9: Right.
10: So the truth is so important. Jesus said, I am the way, the truth, and the life. He's the truth. And then the Bible is referred to several times as the word of truth. Mm-hmm. So when you fight against the enemy, if you know what's true and you know how to stand in the truth and you've spent your life learning out the truth and discovering the truth, being students of the Word of God, the reason I'm a teacher is because I believe that the truth is everything. If you teach people the truth, they have the power and the strength to know what to do. And so the belt which holds all the other pieces of armament together is the truth.
9: Yeah.
10: It's the Word of God. It's God's truth.
9: One of the phrases that you hear a lot in our culture now is my truth.
10: Yeah.
9: And I think there's no such thing. There's truth and then there's a lie.
10: Yeah, that's right.
9: Let's move on to the next piece, the breastplate of righteousness. What does the breastplate protect?
10: It protects your heart, your soul. It protects the part of you, the immaterial part of you. And it refers to several things, but the two main things, it refers first of all to the righteousness of Christ. Mm-hmm. You're protected not because you're a good person. You're protected because you are righteous in Jesus Christ. The most amazing thing that ever happened in the world is when Jesus took your sin and gave you his righteousness. Amen. The best deal that's ever been done by anybody, anywhere. You got his righteousness, he got your sin.
9: Wow.
10: And that righteousness covers you, it protects you, keeps you from being victimized by the enemy. So it's first of all, Christ's righteousness, that's positional righteousness. Then there's personal righteousness, how you live. You're to be righteous too. Someone has said that sanctification, which is personal righteousness, is only and simply becoming in practice what you already are in position.
9: Wow.
10: You were righteous in Christ, now go live a righteous life. And when you live that righteous life, it's a tremendous warfare against the enemy.
9: Amen. Goes on to talk about the gospel of peace. Why is the gospel in there as a piece of armor?
10: You know, that may be the hardest piece of the armor to really grab hold of, and there are more than a few understandings of that. Hmm. But the gospel of peace is a picture of evangelism, in my estimation, of going forth with the gospel and sharing the truth of the peace that God gives us. And we need to be equipped with shoes to be able to do that. And also, those shoes were not like the Adidas that we wear, but they were boots with cleats in them that enables you to stand the ground and not be moved and have a strong position in your faith.
9: What about the shield of faith? How do we use the shield of faith?
10: Well, the shield of faith is given to us so that we can withstand the darts of the enemy, mm-hmm. the fiery darts of the enemy. Anybody ever have any of those come after you?
9: Mm-hmm.
10: Yeah, and the shield of faith is a picture of building your knowledge of the Word of God and your faith in God and being able to withstand the darts when they come. They don't always have to hit home mm-hmm. if you build a shield that will enable you to withstand them.
9: Then Paul mentions a piece that protects our head, which is the helmet of salvation.
10: I think that's the last defensive mm-hmm. part of the armor. It's a reflection of the importance of your mind. Protect your mind.
9: Wow.
10: Make sure you protect your mind. Everything that happens to you starts, first of all, with what you think. Mm-hmm. It comes through the mind. And if you allow your mind to be an open door to whatever, mm-hmm. you discover it's very hard to be successful in your battle with the soul.
9: Let me ask you an additional question about that. In these days of social media, which has absolutely permeated our society, How do we protect our mind when we're bombarded every day by all sorts of messages?
10: Well, I'm sure I'm not the only one in this room who's thought about just turning it off completely.
9: Yeah.
10: I mean, after a while, you just wonder, is there any way to protect yourself? Even in some of the best shows, whoops, where did that come from?
9: Yeah.
10: You know? So I think we have to be vigilant. There seems to be a little bit more of a concern about that now, even from people who aren't believers, because of what it's proven to do to our children, mm-hmm. how it's changing the nature of children across the board. Mm-hmm. Some schools, as you know, have taken cell phones away from their kids during the school day, but now there's a backlash against that in the news. And I don't know the total answer to that, but you have to be vigilant.
9: Yeah.
10: When it comes to pornography, there's a scripture in the Old Testament that talks about making a covenant with your eyes, mm-hmm. that you will not see that. Mm-hmm. The filth and the stuff that's happening and the people that are getting into it and how it's permeating the church is of great concern today.
9: I remember back in Sunday school in Scotland, one of my favorite things on a Sunday morning was sword drill, where we'd sheath our swords and then draw our swords. Talk to us about the sword of the Spirit.
10: Well, the little word, the sword of the Spirit, which is the word of God, is really special because I used to think it was the Bible. I had those sword drills too. You know, you hold your Bible up and they would say, 1 John 3:2. And when they would say, charge, you'd open your Bible. Whoever got to 1 John 3:2 would stand up and read it. And if you did that enough, you got some award. And but the Bible is not the sword. The sword are the sayings of the Bible, the sayings of Christ from the Bible. So that means the Bible is more like the armory and the swords are the sayings that come from the armory. And the illustration of that is Jesus when he was tempted by Satan. And what did he do when he was tempted by Satan? What did he say? It is written, didn't he? And where did he quote? All three quotations from Book of Deuteronomy. Not my latest devotional thoughts from Deuteronomy, but Jesus showed us that even an Old Testament book like Deuteronomy is fair game. And if you use it rightly, Satan has nothing to say about it. And in fact, the Bible also says, Sheila, that if we resist the devil, he will flee from us. Mm-hmm. And when Jesus got done with Satan, what does it say about him? And the devil left him. Amen. He left him. So the sword of the Spirit is taking those things you know the Bible says, the verses that you've learned, and using them against the things that Satan tries to do to you. I had a friend when I first came here who was an NBA basketball player. His name was Swin Nader. He played for the Lakers, and he went to my church. He was 6'11". The first time I ever saw him, he was driving a Volvo from the back seat of the Volvo. I'll never forget that. And we became great friends. One day, we were talking about this particular subject, and we decided that we would take a notebook, and in that notebook at the top of the page, we would put the things that Satan was bothering us about, whatever it was. And then we would research the Bible and try to find the verses
9: Perfect.
10: That are in the Bible that deal with that subject. And if there's one that's really bugging you, if Satan's really getting you with maybe discouragement, put discouragement up there, and then you find Psalm 42, Psalm 43, and other scriptures that deal with that, then memorize those or memorize the content of them. And those become the sword of the Spirit, which is the Word of God. Mm-hmm. And you use those swords against the enemy when he comes and tries to destroy you with his things.
9: I love that example that the Son of God used the Word of God against the enemy of God.
10: Yes, he did.
9: One of the things you write about that I love, and there's actually a song about it at the moment, you talk about worship as a weapon. Talk to us about that.
10: Well, that's based on an Old Testament story where the enemy was coming and they sent the choir out to stand against the enemy. And they worshiped. And the Bible says when they worshiped, the enemy was defeated. I wanted to put that in there. That was kind of an extra thing.
9: I love it, though.
10: We weren't going to put it in there. And I told everybody, no, we got to put that in there because it is true that when we lift our voices in worship to the Lord, one of my favorite writers said, when you worship the Lord, the devil runs.
9: Yeah.
10: And when you worship the Lord, you can sense the power in that when you're really worshiping God. I cannot tell you how vital that is, even for somebody like me. I told our people not long ago that because of all of the challenges that I've had, some folks have said to me, well, why don't you just stay in the green room, and when it's time to preach, they can come and get you, and you come out, and you won't have to be out there so long. I said, I couldn't do that. I have to be in the worship. If I'm not in the worship, I haven't got any strength. The worship of the service gives you the strength and the power to stand up and preach. And that's why when I see people not paying attention to worship, I'm thinking, you guys are really losing a great advantage here.
11: Yeah.
10: You've been given this tool to worship the Lord. At Shadow Mountain, when we really get into worship, we don't lift our hands so much. We stand up. There's hardly a Sunday anymore where we're not singing. And something happens in the song, and I look, and I'll poke Donna and say, look, everybody's up.
11: Yeah.
10: And before you know it, everybody in the church is standing, and they're worshiping the Lord.
11: Beautiful.
10: There is such power in that. Why would I stay in the green room and miss that? I mean, I can't understand anybody doing that.
9: Absolutely, absolutely.
11: So we've talked about the war zone. We've talked about the war and the weapons of warfare. Let's talk about the fact that we are warriors.
10: Sheila, that's true. We are the warriors, all of us. And I wanted to finish this book off with some encouragement for us as warriors. How do we go forth into battle? And one of the thoughts that came to me were the words of Joshua in the book of Joshua, where we're told, be strong, be courageous, do not be dismayed, for the Lord your God is with you wherever you go. And we took all of those individual statements and created chapters out of them. I love the one about courage where he says, be courageous three times. And the last time he says, have not I said, be courageous? You know, like, are you guys listening? So I think of all the things you can find in the Bible in one place, you won't find a more succinct group of qualities that are necessary if you're going to be a spiritual warrior. You got to be courageous. This is not for wimps. This is not for people who don't really care. If you want to be just casual and convenient about your faith, you're going to lose your battles. You'll get to heaven, but that won't be a very happy experience for you. Mm-hmm. And you got to be courageous, and you got to be strong. And you have to be willing to understand that the Lord your God is with you wherever you go. You're not in this battle by yourself. So that passage in Joshua where he's being encouraged before the conquest that's before him is a great passage for us. And we have a chapter in the end, the warrior section, on every one of those qualities.
11: Yeah, I love it. You talk about be aware, be strong, be courageous. But then you go on to say, we are not to be dismayed.
10: That's in the passage too.
11: Yeah.
10: That means don't let it overwhelm you. Don't get discouraged. Joshua was told, when you go into battle, and they were going against some pretty strong enemies, don't get discouraged. How many of you know it's possible to get discouraged in the battle, to get overwhelmed sometimes? When you know that God is in the picture, the one thing you know is God is good, and he loves you, and he will help you if you will let him do it.
11: Do the battles ever go away? As long as we're on this side of eternity, will there still be battles?
10: Well, someone was asked that one time, how old do you have to be before the battle goes away? And they said, well, we don't know for sure. I'm 85 at some time after that, you know. Yeah, it's sometime after it. And I'll tell you the truth. I'm 85. It's sometime after that. He changes his structure. He changes his strategy. Somebody said it's candy for kids, sensuality for youth, success for middle-aged people, a retirement for others. I mean, whatever it is, he knows what to do. He knows how to ring the bell in every one of our lives. Mm-hmm. And if you think that you've come to a plateau and you can take a breath and say, that's over, it's not over.
11: Yeah. Everywhere I go, and our audience will understand this, whether it's from the West Coast to the East Coast, people say to me, will you please tell Dr. Jeremiah how much he has helped us in our journey? What would you say to somebody who feels defeated?
10: Well, you know what? God never gives up on any of us. I, not long ago, preached through the book of Jonah, and my favorite passage in Jonah is, and the word of the Lord came unto Jonah the second time. You know?
11: Yeah.
10: Jonah messed it up the first time, big time. But God wasn't through with him. Mm-hmm. The word of the Lord came unto Jonah the second time. Mm-hmm. And the Nineveh revival was the result. And, you know, I think Satan has three things he does. First of all, he says it can't happen to you. Then when it happens to you, he tells you that you're done. And then he tells you you'll never be able to recover. All three of those are lies.
11: Yes.
10: They're lies from the pit of hell. You ought to know it can't happen to you. It can happen to any of us. But that doesn't mean you can't recover. The Bible says if we confess our sin, he's faithful and just to forgive us our sin and cleanse us from all unrighteousness. Let me tell you this. God is more anxious to forgive you than you are to be forgiven. But you have to be willing to say, I sinned, I'm wrong. Please, Lord, help me get back on the track. I don't know anybody that's ever done that who hasn't found that to be true. He will always receive you to himself. You know, sometimes people say, well, yeah, but you don't get to go back to where you were. There's a big difference between forgiveness and restoration. You know, I think it might be a little foolish for you to think that if you made a big mess out of everything that you're going to go back and just pick up where you left off. But that doesn't mean you're going to go back and pick up. And God will take you where he wants you to go and give you ministry. And if you're discouraged, I think the most important thing from all of this is just to realize we're not in this alone. Yeah. Even with temptation, the Bible says there's no temptation taking you, but such as is common to man. Everybody has temptation. That doesn't make it easier for it to be tempted. It just is an encouragement to us that God isn't picking on us. We're all in this together. Somebody said to me one time, why did you get cancer? Why did you have this disease? And the answer to that is because I'm human. Yeah. You know, human people get sick. Yeah. And you can't make something overly spiritual over that. Maybe there's something going on, I don't know. But human people get sick. It's not about what happens to you when you get sick. It's what do you do about it when it happens? Yeah. You know, I'll be honest with you, this is kind of an interesting play on this. You probably noticed when I came in here, I'm walking better and doing a lot better. But in the early stages of this myelitis disease, I was falling down a lot. And I'm really stubborn. I know that. So if you fall down a lot, what do? Well, you go sit down. No, you keep walking. And I finally figured it out. It's not important that you fall down. It's important that you know how to get up. I just concentrated on learning how to get up. And if you don't have any strength in your legs, it's a strategy. You've got to know how to do it. Sometimes you got to crawl out on the floor until you find a chair that you can pull yourself up on. I would say that, you know, we're going to fall down sometimes. You're going to fall down. Be careful that you don't walk into traps. But learn more how to get back up, because getting back up is how you keep going. Amen.
9: Amen. Brothers and sisters, will you help me thank Dr. David Jeremiah?
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20: Jesus said three times in Matthew 6, the Father who sees in secret will reward you openly. Our inmost secrets may be hidden from human judgment. They are not hidden from God, and we will be judged for our motives. You either do what you do for the glory of God, or you do it for the glory of man.
21: Welcome to Grace to You with John MacArthur on Faith Talk 1360. A great preacher once said, "I feel that if God should smite me now to the lowest hell, I should only have what I justly deserve." Well, that's true for all of us. We all deserve God's wrath, and yet He promises to pardon those who place their faith in His Son, Jesus Christ. But that leads to an important question. What about those who never get the opportunity to hear the good news of Christ? Is it fair to condemn people like that? Consider that as John MacArthur continues his study, Without Excuse. And here's John with today's lesson.
20: Let's look at the Word of God together in Romans chapter 2. We want to continue our examination of the principles of judgment as they appear in the first 16 verses of this chapter. Verse 14. For when the heathen, or pagan, Gentiles, ethne, who have not the law, that is the written law now, keep that in mind, the written law, they don't have that. When they do by nature the things contained in the law, these having not the law are a law unto themselves, who show the work of the law written in their hearts, their conscience also bearing witness, and their thoughts, the meanwhile, accusing or else excusing one another. Now, what is he saying? He's saying simply this. You do not have to have the written law to be responsible. For you have a law within you, manifest in your behavior, manifest in your conscience, and manifest in your thinking patterns. There are four great reasons why the heathen are lost. Here they come. Reason number one, creation. Creation. Go back to chapter 1, and we'll pick up a thought from verse 18. The wrath of God is revealed from heaven against all ungodliness and all unrighteousness of men. Now, you see, it is not just the religious men. It is not just the people with the law of God. It is all men, all men, all men. The wrath of God is revealed against all of the ungodliness and all of the unrighteousness of all men. Whether they had the written law or not. Why? Because they hold the truth. How do they hold the truth? Verse 19. That which may be known about God is manifest in them. How is it manifest in them? Well, God has shown it unto them. Well, how did he show it unto them? For the invisible things of him from the what? Creation of the world are clearly seen, so that they are without

0: 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We're often quick to say, if there's anything I can do, just let me know. 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
1: They not only reveal the work of the law within them by their conduct when they do naturally the things that are in them, but they also reveal the law of God written in their hearts when their conscience functions in bearing testimony. There's a thought process in you that knows right and knows wrong and deals with you when you violate it. The heathen are lost because of creation, conduct, conscience. Fourth, the heathen are lost because of contemplation. Here's another indicator of the lostness of the heathen. Their thoughts are in the process of accusing or excusing one another. In other words, there is in us the capacity to contemplate or to reason, and to determine that what someone does is right or wrong. Why do you think we have a punitive system in our society? Why do you think there are punitive systems in every society? Because men know what is right and wrong. They have the capacity in their minds to accuse or excuse. They know that's all right. We can excuse that, but not this. The heathen do that. People in our society who are godless heathen people fight against crime, don't they? I don't think everybody who's for the death penalty and capital punishment is a Christian, do you? I think there's some people who just think that somebody ought to do something about the crime because it's wrong. I watched a mother who used profanity on the news. I know she wasn't a Christian, and she said that a man had raped her little girl and killed her. And she said, I want that man to give his life for the life of my daughter that he took. Why? Why'd she feel that way? Because there is in her the capacity to contemplate right and wrong and to say, this is excusable, this is inexcusable. That's true of the heathen. The sum of it is this, people: creation, conduct, conscience, contemplation. What they do, how they deal with the good and bad in their own life, and how they deal with it in the lives of others, indicates that they know the law of God as written in them. Now, here is the most important thing I've said yet. The sum of it is this: if they live up to that much light, and they accept that much light, God will reveal to them the full light of Jesus Christ. I believe that with all my heart. You see, that's what it says in Acts 17. He is not far from us if we would feel after him. You see? If they would just take what they have and accept that. John 7:17, mark it down. If any man wills to do my Father's will, he shall know of the teaching. If the willing heart is there, he'll know. A man by the name of Augustus Marway, he is proof positive of this, and I have his testimony, and I'm just going to read a few excerpts from it. This man lived in a village involved in tribal wars, never put a stitch of clothes on his body till he was 14, in a most aboriginal circumstance in Africa. And this is his own testimony. I resented it whenever strangers passing through the village were invited to our house. At first, mother allowed me and my two brothers to eat with the guests, but I made a pig of myself, stuffing my mouth with handfuls of rice and grabbing another handful before I could even swallow what I had. Mother was ashamed of me. She wouldn't

0: let me eat with the guests after that. I would just sit and glare at the visitors, making them feel uncomfortable until they would invite me to the table. From then on, Mother made me sit outside the house until the guests had finished eating. I don't know what made me so incorrigible. In fact, the whole village asked the question, "What's the matter with that son of Marwi?" they would ask. And my poor parents were at their wits' end. Even though I loved my mother dearly, I found myself doing terrible things. I can remember seeing her sitting on a bench outside the house and impulsively picking up a stick to throw at her legs. I missed her and struck a little child, hurting him badly. At times like that, the villagers would join my parents in meting out a punishment. That time, they held me down on the ground by my legs and my arms while they poured a bowl of hot pepper soup down my nose. I nearly choked to death, and for hours afterward, my nose burned. This is a new one for you, Mom and Dad. If Campbell's only knew. Let me stop in this testimony for a moment. Why did that tribe of Aboriginal people, who never heard about the true God, who never heard the gospel, never heard the name Jesus, why did they punish a young boy for throwing a stick and hurting a child? Why? Who told them that was wrong? Why did this young man feel guilty? He told us when he talked to our staff one day, he said, "My heart was broken every day because I loved my mother and I knew she was ashamed of me, but I couldn't correct my behavior." Why did he feel that way? Where did he get to feel that guilt? Where did that come from? And why was his mother ashamed of him? Who told her what the standard was? He goes on, "I couldn't understand myself. After one of those episodes, I would go off into the forest and pound my head against a tree crying, 'What's wrong with me? I should kill myself.' I hated being the white sheep of the family." All depends on your perspective. He says, "But when one day when I was about 12 years old, a boy returned to our village from the coast where he had been visiting his father." By the way, that was a long, long, long journey by foot. "None of us younger ones had ever seen the ocean, so we crowded around him to hear all about it. It was as though he had been to the moon and back. Enjoying the acclaim, he kept us spellbound with his experiences as he recounted the strange things he saw. Among other things, he told us about how some people on the coast met together in a house on Sundays, and they sang and stayed a long time. He couldn't figure out what they were doing, and finally his curiosity got the better of him, so he asked one of the villagers, 'What are you doing there for such a long time?' They told him they were praying to God, the God who created everything, and they said they believed he heard their prayers. I had never heard anything like this. A God who hears your prayers? It excited me, and I wanted to pray to God too. I asked the boy to meet me on Sunday, since that's the day they met in that house, and we would go someplace outside the village, and he could tell me how to pray. But he wasn't interested. Disappointed, I decided the next Sunday to try it by myself. I went to a hut that my cousin was still building, and with no one around, I tried to pray for the first time. I had never heard anyone pray, but I decided I would just talk to this God like he was my father. I can't explain what happened, but it was an exciting experience. I wanted to know more about this God, but there was no one in our village who knew anything about him. So for 2 years, I kept praying by myself on Sundays and hoping that someday someone would come along who could tell me about him." You see? Now, he lived up to the light he had, didn't he? He followed that light. About this time, the government started building a motor road to prepare for the new invention called the automobile. And along with many of my relatives, we spent 2 weeks a month for the next 2 years building the road under terrible working conditions. Then I went back to Sidor, where I had been born, to stay with my cousin. When I reached Sidor, I made the most wonderful discovery of my entire life. For in Sidor, there was a house where people met to pray to the God who created the world. How excited I was! I could hardly wait for Sunday. All night I lay on my mat waiting for that bell that my cousin said would ring and call us to that house. That morning I sat in the back. I listened to a man tell about God for the first time in my life. I found he was far more wonderful than I had ever imagined. The preacher said that God loved the world so much that he sent his only son named Jesus to take away my sins. I wondered if he knew how terrible I was. I wonder if he knew the awful things I had done back in my village. But the preacher said no matter what I had done, God would forgive me and make my heart clean. Listen to this next statement. I knew it was all true. How do you know that? How did he know that was true? You say, well, he went to the counseling room. He gave him a sheet on apologetics. How did he know that was true? He was following the light God had given him, and that was the next logical step, and his heart was a prepared heart. Hadn't this God heard my prayers when I talked to him and asked him to help me? Hadn't he sent me here to Sidor when I didn't even know he had one of his houses here? I gave my heart to God that morning, and it was nice to know he had a son, too. He was really a father, just like I had been praying to. You know what happened to that man? That man became the most significant man in the nation of Liberia in our day in founding and building churches. Do you get the picture? You see, the very fact that that could occur proves the heathen have the knowledge, if they'll live up to it. God will be fair. No favorites, but each is responsible for the light he has. Finally, there is a sixth principle of judgment I'm just going to mention. God judges by knowledge, by truth, by guilt, by deeds, by impartiality, and sixthly, by motives. There's another dimension, and these all interface and overlap. They're not as distinct as I've made them in the outline, but they are elements of the act of judgment. God will judge on the basis not only of what a man's deeds are, but what his reasons were. Because you can falsify the deed, but you can't falsify the motive, right? And so verse 16 says, in the day when God shall judge the what? Secrets of men. Judgment, you see, will finally reach down into the secret place of motives. Of motives. Our inmost secrets may be hidden from human judgment. They are not hidden from God. And we will be judged for our motives. You either do what you do for the glory of God or you do it for the glory of man. And it all comes to this, people. It'll all be determined, verse 16, in the day when God shall judge. What day is that? The day when he judges by Jesus Christ. The final day, the ultimate day. The great white throne, when all judgment is committed unto Christ. In that glorious, climactic, culminating day when the Lord Jesus Christ judges, all these criteria will be put to use. And may I close with a look back at verse 5. If your sin hasn't been dealt with before that day in the blood of Christ, If you haven't confessed Jesus as Lord and accepted his sacrifice on your behalf and his atonement and his payment for your sin, then you are treasuring up wrath against the day of wrath. There's going to be a pile that'll damn your soul. And don't think, it says at the end of verse 3, that thou shalt escape the judgment of God.
1: You're listening to Grace to You, the Bible teaching ministry of John MacArthur. John's current study is called Without Excuse. Well, I suppose that much of the world either rejects the notion that God judges people, or they believe he's a cruel and unfair judge. Either way, they miss the mark. And that leaves us then with an important responsibility, one that John talked about in studio some years ago. In fact, let's listen to what he had to say.
2: We are responsible for warning people that they're without excuse before God, that they're not going to be able to say to God on the day of judgment, well, I didn't have enough information. Well, my circumstances turned me the other way. Well, I didn't have a good presentation of Christ. Or, well, the church that I attended had a lot of problems. Well, it was full of hypocrites. On and on and on and on. You know, part of evangelism is just whacking down all the weeds of people's excuses to sort of strip them bare and expose them for who they are. This isn't cruel. This is the kindest thing that the evangelist can do, because people are born to excuse their behavior. I mean, they do that as part of their fallenness, part of their corruption. The dominant human sin is pride, and pride goes along with self-preservation, self-protection, self-exaltation, self-justification, all those things. So when you go to the sinner, it's very difficult for the sinner, any sinner, to be honest about his sin or her sin. Bringing people to the point where they have no excuses left, very important. And of course, that's what we're looking at out of Romans chapter 2. We're trying to communicate that you are without excuse before God for your sin and unbelief. This has really been an important study. It is available. Download it at our website, gty.org.
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11: Ronald Reagan understood that freedom sometimes requires more than quiet diplomacy. It requires moral clarity. On June 12, 1987, standing before the Brandenburg Gate in a divided Berlin, Reagan issued a direct challenge to Soviet leader Mikhail Gorbachev. "Mr. Gorbachev, tear down this wall." The Berlin Wall was more than concrete and barbed wire. It represented a system that restricted movement, divided families, and denied millions the freedoms Americans often take for granted. Reagan refused to treat that division as permanent. He understood that free nations must be willing to identify the difference between liberty and oppression, and have the courage to say so. 2 years later, the Berlin Wall fell. Freedom survives when people refuse to accept tyranny as inevitable. So when freedom is challenged today, will we have the courage to defend it with the same clarity?
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21: 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Lord, I'm troubled by this right now, and I just commit it to you.

0: 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Well, it's so great to have Dr. Frank Turek with us today. He's appeared on hundreds and hundreds of radio programs and TV networks, including Fox News, ABC, CBS. And we're excited about his book, a book that we're making available called I Don't Have Enough Faith to Be an Atheist, just recently revised and expanded. Dr. Turek, you spend a lot of time talking with skeptics on college campuses. What's one question students ask the most?
1: They're normally asking questions about the implications of Christianity, at least in recent years, more so than the evidence for Christianity. So they'll ask questions like, well, what does God have against, say, same-sex behavior or same-sex marriage or or transgenderism? Or they may say, well, wasn't the God of the Old Testament bad and judgmental? Or, you know, does the Bible condone slavery? These are more moral questions than they are, is Christianity true? So people are more concerned with the moral questions than they are with, well, is there evidence that the universe had a beginning and there must be a beginner? Is there evidence that the universe is designed and there must be a designer? They're more concerned with how it affects them today. And so, so much of the book talks about the evidence from the ground up that truth exists, God exists, miracles are possible, Jesus rose from the dead, the New Testament documents are telling us the truth, and the entire Bible is the word of God. But sometimes people aren't interested in truth. That's why when I get skeptical questions, I normally ask this question back. If Christianity were true, would you become a Christian?
2: Yes.
1: And a lot of times, Dave, the answer is no, because it's not a head problem, it's a heart problem. They don't want it to be true. They don't want there to be a God because they want to be God over their own lives. Now, we get testimonies all the time that people say, I read the book and I became a Christian, because they're open, right? But a lot of times people are not open. In fact, maybe we could do a little thought experiment with the audience today and ask them this question. If you're listening right now, think about somebody you know who's not a Christian whom you'd like to be a Christian. Is the person you're thinking of on a relentless pursuit of truth? In other words, they want to know if Christianity is true and they're trying to figure it out. Or are they apathetic or maybe even hostile to Christianity? Hey, Dave, 99 times out of 10.
0: 99 times out of 10?
1: 99 times out of 10, the answer is people are hostile to Christianity or they're apathetic. Very few people are actually pursuing Jesus.
0: Well, how do you share with someone like that?
1: You do five things. Number one, you ask them the question, if Christianity were true, would you become a Christian? If they hesitate or say no, do these five things. Number one, pray for them. Always pray, right? Number two, if you have a relationship with them, an ongoing relationship, ask questions like, why do you believe this? Why do you believe that? See if they have any evidence for their worldview. Number three, plant seeds every now and then that show them that their worldview is false and Christianity is true. Now, you can't do this too much, they'll get annoyed. But every once in a while, you can plant a seed, right? Paul says, some plant, some water, God gives the increase. Evangelism is not a one-time event. It's a process. Most of the time, you're gardening. You very rarely harvest. Number four, you love them, which means you don't approve of everything they do. Love does not mean approval. We have a a bad idea in our culture and even in the church that we think love means approval. You know, well, if you love me, you'll approve what I do. No, you won't. Every parent knows if you approve of everything your kid wants to do, you're not loving. You need to stand in the way of evil if you're going to love people. That means telling them the truth. And number five, you can wait. Why do I say wait? Because if you've done those first four things, if you've prayed, if you've asked them questions, if you've planted seeds, if you've loved them, then some people will only be interested in Christianity when a tragedy strikes. Because sometimes you only look up when you're on your back. If you've done those four things, and that person suddenly becomes interested in Christianity, your phone is going to ring and that person's going to be on the other end. They're not going to call their atheist friend when things go wrong. What's the atheist going to say? Well, there's no rhyme or reason to any of this. This stuff just happens. No, they're going to call you a person of spiritual depth. When the student is ready, the student will summon the teacher. So do those five things and then wait. You can't bring everybody to Christ. All you can do is bring Christ to everyone. The Holy Spirit has to work and that person has to be willing.
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2: Did you know that we put our services that we do on Sundays online? 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And people watch from literally all around the world. 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
13: 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A willingness to submit to the will of God.
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13: The book of Proverbs will provide God's direction, His insight. It's like a leader's training course. It's a guide to how to prosper, how to have a family that flourishes, to help your relationships improve. The book of Proverbs will help you navigate the theater of the absurd. We live in a very, very confusing time. We do. It's ungodliness and wickedness and immorality has become so prevalent. The
14: the spirit of the world is so real amongst us that things that are just absurd are celebrated as normal. Like, we have people with great education and medical degrees and a lot of influence, a lot of power going, I don't know how to define a woman. I'm like, well, find a farmer. Let's go someplace in the world with less sophistication. They can give you the answer to that. I mean, we're living in this bizarre, and the book of Proverbs will help you navigate. Now, it won't always make it easy, because you may find yourself standing against something that has a great deal of cultural momentum, but I would rather be God smart than be have my life defined by conventional wisdom. I mean, we're watching some things right now that are not just unsettling, they're indicative of our future. Again, if you know the ending at the beginning, there's some behaviors you can watch and you go, oh, that is not going to end well. That is not going to end well. We are devaluing human life. We are in such a rapid way that I don't know how we escape the judgment of God unless there is a remarkable expression of change in the hearts of God's people. It's staggering to me. We watched a couple of weeks ago a governor in the United States of America sign a bill that said you could end the life of a child at any point up until the moment of delivery. So filled with a room of people cheering while they signed it, and that's the 10th state to make that statement. Since the Dobbs decision in the Supreme Court that said there was no constitutional right to an abortion, the abortion rates have gone up. And the body of Christ, not the secular culture, the body of Christ is more divided over the topic of abortion than at any time in my lifetime. And the root of that debate at this point in time is women shouldn't have any liability around it. Excuse me. So now we have someone on trial.

0: 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We're often quick to say, if there's anything I can do, just let me know. But what if we stopped waiting to be asked and simply showed up? 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
1: The book of Proverbs. We can be God smart if we care enough to read it a chapter a day. Most of the chapters don't have 30 verses in it. 5 minutes will catch almost any chapter in Proverbs if you read it at an average speed. Let's begin to read and say, God, help me grow wiser in your sight. Help me grow wise in your sight. Proverbs 1, verse 23. It says, if you had responded to my rebuke, I would have poured out my heart to you and made my thoughts known to you. What an amazing promise. God said, if you'll respond to me, I'll pour out my heart. I'll make my thoughts known to you. That's amazing. God said he'll help us know what he thinks about this world we live in. Most of us have people we care about their opinions, influencers, somebody. You follow or listen to or track. You want to know what they think about this or what they think about that. God said he'll pour out his heart to you. He didn't say to PhDs or professional Christians. He said, if you'll respond to my rebuke, that's interesting to me that the trigger that opens the door for God responding to us is we're willing to say, I probably could be different. But since you rejected me when I called, and no one gave heed when I stretched out my hands. Since you weren't interested, you were indifferent. Since you ignored all my advice and you wouldn't accept my rebuke, I in turn will laugh at your disaster. I will mock when calamity overtakes you. I don't want to live in that place. I don't want to visit that. I don't want that to be my circumstance. Look at chapter 2. If you'll accept my words and store up my commands within you, if you'll turn your ear to wisdom and apply your heart to understanding, then you'll understand the fear of the Lord and find the knowledge of God. For the Lord gives wisdom. He didn't say you earn. He'll give you wisdom. And from his mouth come knowledge and understanding. He holds victory in store for the upright. He's a shield to those whose walk is blameless. He guards the course of the just. He protects the way of his faithful ones. Did you hear the language? If we'll respond to God, he'll hold victory for us. He's a shield for us. He guards us. He protects us. Amen. And what's on the other side of that? Not just freedom, but we'll understand what is right and just and fair. Every good path. I was having a conversation with a friend this week. We were talking about IT and all the changes in AI. Tracking and flock cameras and all the stuff. And the comment was, you know, it's really not hard any longer to imagine the world that the Bible describes, where it's easy, we could be shut out of commerce, and that it'll just be simpler. You won't have to worry about your accounts being hacked or your credit card being stolen. That you just need a mark, a chip or a mark or some way of identifying yourself, and we'll scan it, and then you've got access to all the marks, all the markets. And then someone made the comment that, well, none of the Christians will do that. And we sat there a minute and I said, well, I don't agree. See, in my opinion, if you won't use your voice and your influence for the kingdom of God now, there's no chance you'll stand up later. Because the pressure will increase. By the time we get to that point, the only way to feed your family will be to participate in the system. The only way to provide for your children or your grandchildren or whoever you feel responsible for will be to participate in the system. I mean, right now there's some ostracism. You might get labeled or you might forfeit something, but that pressure will ratchet up exponentially by the time we get to that place. She's standing for truth. Being God smart is not someplace you arrive at, just poof. It's because you have a desire in your heart. You've accepted the words of God. You've stored up his commands. You've turned your ear. You've applied.

0: hides your heart. Folks, now is the day, the Bible says, of salvation. Today's the day to choose the Lord. Today's the day to say, God, more than I want to be anything else, I want to be wise in your sight. Today. So, well, I might forfeit. You might. Not just might. You will. Jesus said, I came to bring division even within households.
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0: I've got a new book. Let's Pray for America. It's 30 prayers to shape our future. It's an election year, lots of voices, a lot of clutter. We always focus on what we can do. Well, I want you to vote, but more importantly, I want you to pray. So we prepared this book to give you 30 prayers to shape these next few weeks, and I believe invite God to shape our future. Take a copy, share it with your friends, order some others. If we'll pray, we'll see God's outcomes this year in real time. God's moving in the earth. Let's join Him.
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0: Pursuit of God. See, I want to suggest that knowing God is not a destination. It's not like a merit badge you get. I passed my life-saving course, and I got the merit badge. Knowing God is more of a lifestyle. It's a mindset. It's a longing for the things of God. I don't understand it as an experience that is realized or a fact that is obtained or a destination that is secured. To me, it's far more of a daily response, an expression of determination, a submission to God's will. And what that means when you're 12 is different than what it means when you're 22 or 42 or 72. A willingness to submit to the will of God. A longing to be pleasing to Him. It's important. It's not irrelevant. It's not secondary. It's not something that the ungodly should be concerned with. It's the heart of our lives. It is the expression of being God-smart. Look at Isaiah 55. Seek the Lord while He may be found. Call on Him while He's near. Let the wicked forsake his way and the evil man his thoughts. What's it mean to seek the Lord? Well, it begins by forsaking anything that you know that isn't pleasing to the Lord. It's not complicated. If it's a part of your portfolio and you know it isn't pleasing to the Lord, change. Well, we would rather have a Bible study on the meaning of Greek words for worship. And I'm okay with the Bible study. They're kind of fun to me. To learn new words and verb tenses and such. But at the end of the day, seeking the Lord is about walking in integrity and uprightness for the truth that you know. Because it really isn't incumbent upon God to give us any further insight or revelation until we respond in obedience to the place that we are. Let him turn to the Lord and he'll have mercy on him, and to our God, for he'll freely pardon. What a wonderful promise that if you aren't walking in the fullness of the truth that you know and you turn to the Lord, he will pardon you. What an amazing promise. The mercy of God, the kindness of God. My thoughts, they're not your thoughts. Neither are your ways my ways, declares the Lord. That will help a lot. We could gain some momentum because most of us say, well, you know, let me tell you what I think. I mean, I talk to the Lord. God, I'm not sure. I think you're doing a very good job. Help me because I want to see your hand in the midst of where I am. God, right now I'm frustrated, but I want to celebrate your goodness. So help me, Lord. My thoughts, they're not always your thoughts. And your ways are not always my ways. This is what God's saying to us, is the heavens are higher than the earth, so are my ways higher than your ways, and my thoughts than your heart. If that's true for the covenant people of God, I promise you the people who have no interest in honoring the Lord are going to think you're weird. If you're trying to earn the blessing, the approval of people who have no interest in being God smart, you're choosing the wrong door. You're choosing the wrong door. Look at Philippians 3. This is Paul, the apostle, well into his journey. He's not a beginner, folks. This isn't like the dust of the Damascus Road still on his sandals. He said, I want to know Christ and the power of his resurrection and the fellowship of sharing in his sufferings, becoming like him in his death. I'm telling you, that's a lifetime in that little phrase. I want to know Christ and the power of his resurrection. We could all get an amen on that one. Yeah, I want to live in the power of a resurrected Christ. Poof. But then he says, I also want to know him in the fellowship of sharing in his suffering. Becoming like him in his death. I don't think he's saying we have to be martyrs. But at that point, Jesus was so fully yielded to his Father that what was distasteful to him, what seemed unacceptable to him, what caused him to sweat great drops of blood, he said, I'll do even that if it pleases you. See, most of my debates with God are about when he's not pleasing me. But then Paul goes on to say, I don't consider myself yet to have taken hold of it. But one thing I do, forgetting what is behind and straining toward what is ahead, I press on toward the goal to win the prize for which God has called me heavenward in Christ Jesus. I don't consider myself to have accomplished all of this. He's been on multiple mission trips. He's helped plant churches in many, many places. He's the most remarkable advocate for the gospel of his generation. And he said, one thing I do, I'm pushing ahead. Which I don't believe we should capitulate to evil and say, well, you know, it's the last days. I know it's our last days. And I don't intend for my last days to be characterized by an unparalleled expression of ungodliness. Amen. Let's determine to be a voice crying in the wilderness. Amen. Repent. The book of Proverbs brings such clarity to the behaviors we should embrace and the ones we should reject. And in case you're not sure, it tells you the outcome if you make a choice towards ungodliness. It tells you the outcomes of sexual immorality. It says your wealth will be given to others and your strength will dissipate. And at the end of your life, you'll be brokenhearted because you rejected God's boundaries around sexuality. The book of Proverbs says it so plainly. Now, we're not always great at taking instruction, but it is so wonderful that to have that, somebody cares about us enough to give us that kind of direction. It's a gift. I want to contrast that with something. Deuteronomy 29:29 says the secret things belong to the Lord our God, but the things revealed belong to us and to our children forever, that we may follow all the words of this law. Before you turn the page, there's two categories introduced there with regard to the knowledge of God. There are things that are labeled as secret, which means they're unknowable. The secret things belong to the Lord our God. The second category is the things that are revealed. Revealed by whom? By God. And they belong to us and to our children forever, that we may follow all the words of this law. First of all, I don't believe being godly is out of date. I don't consider it to be quaint or from another generation. I don't believe we've become so sophisticated, so enlightened, so technologically advanced that we've outgrown God. You have to say it out loud because you have to process it because there's a lot of pressures in us that will say that. Well, marriage is such an old-fashioned idea. As if God is caught off guard by immorality. Do you think the 21st century is the first edition of immoral humanity? You have to really have a very limited knowledge of human history to believe that. Christianity delivered us from paganism and demonism and the horrific things that human beings will do to one another if it's unchecked by the Spirit of God. It lifted us out of the mire and the violence and the degradation that we brought upon one another. And now we want to pretend like stepping back into paganism and darkness and demonism is enlightened. You understand that comes from the pit. And it's only possible because the people of God are rejecting His counsel. The secret things belong to God. The revealed things belong to us and to our children forever, that we may follow all the words of this law. They're revealed to us so that we might lead God-smart lives. So Peter, I'll wrap with this. 2 Peter 3. The day of the Lord will come like a thief. How's the day of the Lord going to come? It's not going to be like you're going to get a text going, the delivery man will be at your house in 10 minutes. The day of the Lord's return will come like a thief. He said, nobody knows. So if you meet somebody that says they know, just smile. I just smile, turn around, and I run the other direction. I'm like, no, you really don't know, but you don't know that you know, or you wouldn't have printed that. The day of the Lord will come like a thief, and the heavens will disappear with a roar, and the elements will be destroyed by fire. And the earth and everything in it will be laid bare. Since everything will be destroyed in this way, what kind of people ought you to be? You know what will happen if you start to read the book of Proverbs? You'll become far more aware of these simple, plain directives that are all through Scripture. The book of Proverbs, if you'll start to take that seriously, it will open your heart to the very plain direction of the Word of God. Peter, the fisherman, Peter's not sophisticated. The language with which he writes is some of the most available of the New Testament. Paul's a scholar. He writes difficult sentences. Peter said that about him. He said, you know, Paul writes things that are hard to understand. Peter writes like a fisherman. So he says, listen, the Lord's coming back and everything's going to be laid bare. So what kind of people ought you to be? Well, you ought to live holy and godly lives as you look forward to the day of God and speed its coming. Did you know that our responses to God are a part of the timeline? That we can accelerate or delay what God would do based on our choices? The day will bring about destruction of the heavens by fire and the elements will melt in the heat. We ought to live holy and godly lives. So some big rock suggestions. Don't maintain a fascination with details that are not our primary assignment. I like to learn. I do. I'm a learner. I still am. I like to read. But I don't want to give more interest in the things which are not made clear to me. I want to be very interested in the things that are made clear to me. We know what the Lord reveals to us. Let's embrace it wholeheartedly. There are dates and times that just aren't our business. Well, what's God going to do with the United States? The United States isn't mentioned. What's He going to do with us? What do you think He's going to do? What do you think? I don't know. What do you want? What do you think? Where? Are we the third horn on the second beast with the fourth head? Well, in the meantime, I'm going to do my best to live holy and godly lives. I want to walk uprightly before the Lord. I want to practice humility in the fear of the Lord, because the book of Proverbs says that will bring honor and wealth and life. And I think those would be good things in my future. So I'm focused on how do I do that? What does it mean to do that? What behaviors could cause that to be increasingly true of me, more true of me next month than it is this month? Again, I like to learn and I will pay attention. But let's decide to be God smart, folks. And let's have the courage to live it out today and just see what the Lord will do. Amen.
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8: My wife's a first-year teacher this year. 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
9: 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The teachers on their own initiative also have a broad array of rights that they cannot exercise together as teachers. They could have Bible studies before the beginning of the school day, teacher to teacher here, not with the students, and situations like that. That's basically the limits and the extent of the rights, but we do have great resources available on our website at aclj.org dealing with that issue.
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19: God's intentions can neither be altered nor disrupted. What he purposes will transpire without delay, without hindrance, and without failure. Everything that happens on this earth falls within the framework of exactly what God has purposed. Exactly.
18: When you're hurting, what you want most is an answer. Why did this happen? Why me? Why now? Job wanted answers too. He'd lost everything: his children, his health, his livelihood. And when God finally spoke, something surprising happened. God never answered a single question. And yet Job walked away from that exchange satisfied. Today on Insight for Living, Chuck brings us to the final chapter of Job's story and to what it reveals about the God we so often misunderstand. We begin with context as Chuck reads select passages from the book of Job.
19: Saying goodbye to Job is like saying farewell to a long-standing friend. He has become a part of our family and a part of our conversation and really a part of our lives. Just a few excerpts from the 42nd chapter. If you have your Bible open, if you're new with us and not familiar with your Bible, the largest book in the Bible is the book of Psalms. And Job is just before Psalms. We're going to look at a few verses from the last chapter of this great old book of Job. Chapter 42 of Job, verse 1. Then Job answered the Lord and said, I know that you can do all things, and that no purpose of yours can be thwarted. Who is this that hides counsel without knowledge? Therefore, I have declared that which I did not understand, things too wonderful for me, which I did not know. Hear now, and I will speak. I will ask you, and you instruct me. I have heard of you by the hearing of the ear, but now my eye sees you. Therefore, I retract. And I repent in dust and ashes. Verse 10, the Lord restored the fortunes of Job when he prayed for his friends, and the Lord increased all that Job had twofold. Verse 12, the Lord blessed the latter days of Job more than his beginning. Verse 16, after this, Job lived 140 years and saw his sons and his grandsons four generations. And Job died, an old man and full of days.
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19: It's amazing how miscommunication can lead to misunderstanding. This is especially true when what is being communicated winds up in the hearing of the wrong person. I thought of that just this past week when I came across the story of a Minneapolis couple who were there in February, and it was raw and it was frigid, and they decided they would enjoy a long weekend together in Florida under the sun and relaxing at the beach. The problem was both of them worked, and so getting a schedule that coordinated was a tough thing to do. So the husband agreed to go just a day earlier, and he would meet his wife, who would come that day following. When he got to the hotel, he pulled out his laptop and decided to send his wife an email back in Minneapolis. However, he accidentally left off one letter in her address, and so the email went to another person without his realizing it. In Houston, a widow had just returned from her husband's funeral. He was a minister of many years and had been called home to glory following a sudden heart attack. The widow checked her email, expecting condolence messages from relatives and friends. Upon reading the first message, however, she fainted and fell to the floor. The widow's son heard the noise and rushed into the room and then turned and saw the message on the computer screen, which read, "To my loving wife from your departed husband. Subject, I've arrived." It went on to say, "I've just arrived and have been checked in. Everything went very smoothly after my departure. I also verified that everything has been prepared for your arrival tomorrow." "Looking forward to seeing you then. Hope your journey is as uneventful as mine was. P.S. It sure is hot down here." Miscommunication can lead to serious misunderstanding. That can happen, and it often does, in, believe it or not, even in the truths of the Bible. This is especially so when right truth is deposited in a wrong context or in the ears of someone not able to understand them. Children are a classic example of this. They could become confused and even, if the truth were known, embarrassed if they don't understand the context in which the scriptures are written. Cynthia and I have a very good friend, a couple, who several years ago with their young son, Gary, were enjoying the holidays and decided shortly after the holidays that they would read the Bible through. And they would have their son, about 10 or 11 years old at the time, be there with them so that he would be able to make the journey. And so they got underway in the book of Genesis. And it wasn't long before Adam and his wife are naked and are not ashamed. The boy listened in silence, and a little later, Adam has relations with his wife, it says, and she bears the son. And a little later than that, the older son murders the younger brother. And then in the fifth chapter, he again has relations with his wife, and she bears another son named Seth. And that leads to the story of Noah and the great flood that brought such vast destruction. But the story of Noah ends in a shameful way, where he uncovers himself in his tent and dies in a sense of shame. And about the time they got underway in chapter 19 of Genesis on Sodom and Gomorrah, Gary said, "Stop. Daddy, should I be listening to all of this stuff?" was his question. Not a thing wrong with what was being read, but in the ears of a child, he wonders, what is this book all about? New believers can have the same reaction, and truth from the scriptures can become for them confusing, even about God. Can't you imagine a young believer not knowing much about his or her heavenly Father asking, why would a good God allow his chosen people, the Jews, to live 400 years and more in Egyptian bondage? Why would a good God do that? Why would a loving God encourage the destruction of all the Canaanites when Joshua and the Jews invaded the land and moved through Jericho? I mean, every one of them was to be killed. And how could a holy God call David a man after my own heart when before he dies he is guilty of adultery and murder and is in fact a polygamist, numerous wives. A man after God's heart? And while we're at it, how could a compassionate, faithful God stand back and allow an upright, good man like Job to suffer like he did? Man, if I keep this up, you might wonder why we even take the time to open the scriptures. But all of those questions have answers. They're not simple answers, and they won't satisfy everyone. But take this last one. Maybe we should let Job tell us what he thinks of his God, since he's the one who went through it all and lost everything, including his 10 adult children and his ability to make a living once he was struck down by that dreadful plague that covered his body with boils. And then had to endure 3 and 4 alleged friends who came with their sermons and condemnation and judgment. And where was God? Even Job asked that question. Well, I think this would make us want to listen carefully when Job begins to teach us some things about our God. I could have chosen those words of instruction from Job from several chapters, but I've decided to really limit our thinking to the last chapter. And like we did last time, I have 7 particular lessons that I think Job would teach us if he were alive today. And thankfully, his words are preserved for us to read. If you were with us last time, we had you make a column of 7, and to title that column, What Job Teaches Us About Ourselves. Today, please go back to that same page, or if you're new with us, just find a blank page in your Bible anywhere and put at the top, just the top of the page, What Job Teaches Us About Our God, and number 1 through 7. Job is set through God's lecture, which began in chapter 38 and 39, went into chapter 40, chapter 41, and he never answers the question. He escorts Job around the universe and introduces him to several of the animals of the field and the birds of the air, but he doesn't answer Job's questions. And remarkably, at the end of the book, Job is submitting to this God. This heavenly Father who permitted, even allowed, all of these things to occur and still doesn't give specific answers to the specific questions. And yet he submits. Surely he knows some things of God that we need to know as well without having all of our questions answered. Verse 1, chapter 42. Then Job answered the Lord and said, I know that you can do all things. Number 1 in a list of 7, there is nothing God cannot do. Having heard and having realized the limitless power of his infinite God, Job puts his observation and realization into the simplest of terms. You can do all things. There is nothing God cannot do. Theologians call this, an interesting word, omni, which means all, potent, powerful, omnipotent. That tells us that there is no limitation, no condition, no reservation, no obstacle that hinders in any way the activities, the acts, the works of our Heavenly Father. Tozer put it this way, all his acts are done without effort. He expends no energy that must be replenished. His self-sufficiency makes it unnecessary for him to look outside himself for a renewal of strength. All the power required to do all that he wills to do lies in undiminished fullness in his own infinite being. beautiful way to put it. He creates from nothing without any decrease of energy. He sustains all life without ever needing an assistance, any assistance from any other source. He even raises from the dead those he wishes to raise without facing any resistance. And he withholds the most powerful creature ever created, Satan himself, with no struggle, without the slightest effort expended on his part. Nothing stands in God's way. Nothing hinders God's work. Nothing successfully restrains his will. That's why only he deserves the word awesome. Let me warn you about words. Don't use that one that much. Reserve it for God. Reserve it for one who knows no limitation, faces no impossibility, hurdles no obstacle, and can accomplish whatever he sets out to do 100% of the time. Four times in the scriptures, we read in different words that nothing is impossible with God. Here are the verses. Jeremiah 32, 17. Jeremiah 32, 27. Luke 1, 37. Luke 18, 27. Four specific times in the Word of God, zero impossibilities. When you use the word almighty, it fits only one. Isn't it interesting how ill-acquainted we are with our Heavenly Father? And this is just one of his numerous attributes. There's a second. And I find it at the end of verse 2, no purpose of yours can be thwarted. It is impossible to restrain or nullify God's purposes. It is impossible to restrain or nullify God's purposes. You see the word thwarted, if you carry a New American Standard Bible, as I do, you have found the word thwarted. The Hebrew term is the word that means to cut off. No purpose of yours can be cut off, stopped. God's intentions can neither be altered nor disrupted. What he purposes will transpire without delay, without hindrance, and without failure. Everything that happens on this earth falls within the framework of exactly what God has purposed. Exactly. None of it surprises him. None of it has to be anticipated on his part. It is all unfolding precisely as his perfect omniscience has planned it. Now, I'm going to interject something here that maybe will get your attention, because some of you struggle with absolute sovereignty. It's probably because you have not faced a cataclysmic experience. Christians who go through what I would call a cataclysmic test have little trouble, ultimately, with grasping and embracing God's absolute sovereignty. I'll show you an example. Turn ahead to the book of Daniel. Get beyond the longer prophets. You'll get to Ezekiel, and then the next book is Daniel. Ezekiel is one of the longer of the major prophets, and Daniel follows Ezekiel. Chapter 4 is a story of a man who is full of himself. He's the king of Babylon, which would be much like the land of Iraq today. You could make your own analogies, but Nebuchadnezzar is his name. He believed he was responsible for the kingdom as it was, for the buildings as they had been built, for the gardens as they stood, for the beauty of the waterfalls, for the wonderful pools that had been dug, for the water that flowed, for the people that lived, for all of life as it appeared in the land of Babylon, and he said so. Nebuchadnezzar saw himself as all sovereign, and he said so. Toward the end of the chapter, verse 29, after an encounter with Daniel, who prophesied this would happen, Nebuchadnezzar, 12 months later, was walking on the roof, chapter 4, verse 29. He was walking on the roof of the royal palace of Babylon. So you can see him on the roof. He's looking over the spread, as we'd say in Texas. He's observing all of this kingdom that his eye can see. And the king reflected and said, now feel the arrogance as it drips out of verse 30. Is this not Babylon the Great, which I myself have built as a royal residence by the might of my power and for the glory of my majesty? While the word was in the king's mouth, a voice came from heaven saying, King Nebuchadnezzar, to you it is declared, sovereignty has been removed from you. It doesn't stop there. The voice continues, you will be driven away from mankind, and your dwelling place will be with the beasts of the field. You will be given grass to eat like cattle, and 7 periods of time will pass over you until you recognize, let me say it again, until you recognize that the Most High is ruler over the realm of mankind and bestows it, that is sovereignty, on whomever he wishes. Immediately, remember, God's purposes are never cut off, never thwarted. Immediately after the voice came from heaven, judgment fell. The worst, or the word concerning Nebuchadnezzar was fulfilled. He was driven away from mankind, began eating grass like cattle. His body was drenched with the dew of heaven until his hair had grown like eagle's feathers and his nails like bird's claws. Pause and imagine that. The man who walked on the roof of the palace is now grazing in the field outside the walls of the palace for 7 years, I take it. His hair grows long, of course, and his nails curl and twist like bird's claws. He is insane. He once had his faculties. He once was able to speak the words. I read no words that he spoke. He's eating like a beast in the field. He's grazing. He's living in the elements of the land. He is nothing. Nothing. Because the sovereign God of heaven said, that's enough. Curtains. And he's there all that period of time. I call that a cataclysmic experience.
18: There's nothing our God cannot do. 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I'm Bill Meyer, inviting you to join us when Chuck Swindoll presents his final message in his in-depth study of Job, Monday on Insight for Living.
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20: 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That's this October 22nd. Larry Elder, Mike Gallagher, and me. 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

0: wait on the Lord. Rest in the Lord. Hurry up and wait. Relax. It's got it all under control. I had just never thought how much Noah had waited until I thought about 53 weeks. Even if you discount the initial 40 days and 40 nights, that's still a long time to be in a box.
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2: Thanks, Jesse. 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
1: When was the last time you took a break? We live in a society where the harder you work, the more you're celebrated. We're called to work, and it's a good thing, but there are times when rest is necessary. In fact, the Lord tells us to rest. Today, Pastor Mark encourages you to rest in the Lord. The world around you is loud and calls you to work until you can't work any longer. You can find true peace and calm in Jesus. He's the one in whom you can find refuge and know that you're taken care of when you rest in Him. Now, here's Pastor Mark in the book of Genesis chapter 8 as he begins his message, Stay in the Boat.

Let's open our Bibles to Genesis chapter 8. As we've been going through the scripture, we understand that God put Noah in an ark and protected him and his family. Eight people were brought through the flood safely. And as the flood was beginning to subside, the Bible says that God remembered Noah, verse 1. And all the beasts and all the cattle that were with him in the ark, and God caused a wind to pass over the earth, and the water subsided. Also the fountains of the deep and the floodgates of the sky were closed, and the rain from the sky was restrained. And the water receded steadily from the earth, and at the end of 150 days the water decreased. And on the seventh month, on the 17th day of the month, the ark rested upon the mountains of Ararat. Of course, that was Resurrection Sunday. That was 3 days after Nisan 17, 3 days after the Passover. The Passover hadn't happened yet, of course, you know, but that would be the date of the Passover in the future. And as the water decreased steadily until the 10th month, in the 10th month, on the first day of the month, the tops of the mountains became visible. Then it came about at the end of 40 days that Noah opened the window of the ark which he had made. And he sent out

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1: Bring out with you every living thing of all flesh that is with you, birds and animals and every creeping thing that creeps on the earth, that they may breed abundantly on the earth and be fruitful and multiply on the earth. So Noah went out, and his sons and his wife, and his sons' wives with him. Every beast, every creeping thing, every bird, everything that moves on the earth went out by their families from the ark. 53 weeks exactly after the flood began. That's pretty interesting because you think, all right, Noah went through 40 days and 40 nights. That's not true. He went through 370 some days, 71 days of actual waiting in that ark. I get pretty tired of that. Can you think of living not just... Can you just think of living in an ark with all those animals? What a stinking mess. And think about the giraffes and the elephants. And, you know, it doesn't say that they didn't have to go to the bathroom during that time. Now, these are things you have to think about. So I would say that the ark began to be sort of a stinking place. Well, maybe they went into hibernation. Still, do that many animals smell good? No. And yet, that was the only place to be. It was the place of refuge and safety, the place that God had designed, the place that God had said would be the place where they would be safe through the judgment. The place to gather, the place that had been covered with atonement. Remember? It was sort of a stinking place at times. And can you imagine before Dramamine? Nobody had a seafaring experience. We're not told that there were mariners of any kind. I mean, this was the first time, and I am sure that Noah and his wife, Joan of Arc. Yes, and a great groan was heard over the entire surface of the earth. I knew I could fit that in somewhere. Been waiting 3 weeks. Noah and his family. I mean, you can imagine how, no. And I don't know how long it takes for seasickness to go away, because really, I know the last cruise I went on, we had some really rough waters. I've been on several times with really rough waters. Once over to Catalina, and I thought I was going to die. And that was on a little boat. And this one was in great, big, 35, 40-foot swells. This other time on the outside, the ocean side coming back from the Alaskan cruise. And I had everything on, you know, they say that Dramamine, and I didn't want to take too much of that stuff because that makes you drowsy. And of course you go through your vacation, but you can't remember anything when you get home. So I didn't want to take that, but they had these little wristbands that apply pressure here in your wrists. And so I was wearing those everywhere. I had them around my wrists, I had them around my ankles, around my forehead. And I didn't get sick. Almost everyone else at my table, I think Greg Laurie didn't get sick. Greg and I, and this one lady from Washington who, she was a pastor's wife, and she wanted to eat lobster. She got more lobster, because everybody got sick that night, so she got everyone's lobster. So, anyway, I can...

0: just imagine what the stormy, awful, horrible journey in that ark would have been for a while at least. But you know what? The worst day in the ark was still better than the best day outside of the ark. Right? Now, I have to draw the comparison between the ark and the church. The church is the place that God has called us into, and in the church, related to Jesus Christ, He has constructed a place of safety from the judgment that is to come. And this is the place that we come. I don't mean the building, but I'm talking about the spiritual building of the church. But the church has its moments, doesn't it? The church has its moments when you're thinking, what is with this place? It stinks. Right? The ark was that way too, though. What are all these animals doing here, Lord? What am I doing here? Lord, I'm sick. I thought this was going to be a cruise. This is a cruise. But you got to remember, look, if you could look out the portal, you don't want to be out there. The worst day in the church is still better than the best day out in the world, okay? That's what we got to remember. And that's the truth, right? So, Noah brought safely through.
1: We're so glad to have you with us. If you're looking for an additional resource that we offer, we're here to tell you all about that right now. Our October book giveaway is called How to Pray by John Wesley. This provides some practical tools to help you along the way when it comes to praying. Prayer with people may seem uncomfortable, and you may not even know where to start, even if you're by yourself, but this book can assist you in learning the value of prayer and how to start your prayer journey with God. He loves to hear from us. Just go to graceupongrace.org to get your copy.
0: The other thing I want to think about as we've read the passage there is how long he waited. 53 weeks. How many weeks in a year? 52. Well, my land, he's waiting. And I mean, 40 days and 40 nights. Not just a month and 10 days he's waiting in the ark. 53 weeks he's waiting. I mean, it finally comes to a resting in the mountains of Ararat. All right, let's get out. Brand new world. Then it was, all right, now what do I do? We're not moving. No, we're not moving. The animals are waking up. Oh, no. They're going to want to eat. If they eat, you know what that means. Everybody be really quiet. You can imagine. So, here he's waiting. He sends out the raven. Then he waits days to send out the dove. The dove comes back. Then he waits days and days to send out the dove again. Then he waits. Before that, to open the window, before all of that. And then he waits to take off the covering of the ark. And then he waits 30-some days after that before he comes out of the ark. It sort of sounds like the Christian life to me. Wait, wait, wait, wait, wait. That's the way the Christian life is. Man, I just want to go. Come on, Lord. Let's go. Let's go. I'm ready, Lord. Are you ready, Lord? Wait. But Lord, wait. Much of the Christian life is spent in resting in the Lord. Oh, and there are those seasick moments, and there are those stinky moments, and there are those hard trials and difficulties, and the Lord saying, rest. And I mean, you're not going anywhere. You're stuck in the mountain of Ararat, right? You're not going anywhere. And you know, looking back, well, I've been brought safely through, but when's this going to be over? When can I get out and do something, Lord? The Lord says, wait, it's not time yet. Noah had to be itching to get out of that ark, the way some of you are itching to get going. And God's saying, wait. Because before you can go out, this has to happen. And that has to happen. And another thing has to happen. See, before we could get out, the waters had to subside. And then once the waters began to subside, some vegetation had to grow. And then the vegetation had to grow enough that it could support the life that was coming out. And before the life could come out, it had to not be as soggy. And you know, animals would get stuck and die in like quicksand kind of stuff. And so God knows all of the reasons why we wait. He doesn't tell us all of those. Sometimes he just says, wait. Throughout the Bible, wait on the Lord, be of good courage, and he will strengthen your heart. Wait on the Lord. Those that wait upon the Lord, they will renew their strength. They'll mount up with wings like eagles. They'll run and not grow weary. They shall walk and never faint. Wait on the Lord. Rest in the Lord. Hurry up and wait. Relax. It's got it all under control. I had just never thought how much Noah had waited until I thought about 53 weeks. Even if you discount the initial 40 days and 40 nights, that's still a long time to be in a box. And some of us feel a little bit caged in right now by what the Lord is doing. Just relax. But I'm surrounded by, just relax. But it stinks. Relax. What are your options? I'll stay where you've got me, Lord. I wouldn't want to step out of your will. Not during the flood, that's for sure, huh? Now, looking at this new world, what was it like? The old world had perished, Peter says in 2 Peter 3:6, the world that then was being overflowed with water perished. So what was this new world like? Let me read from probably the best commentary out on Genesis. If you were just to buy one, I would say buy this one, because it's not just a boring old commentary. Now, there's no such thing in my mind, but I love to study the Word of God. But for some people, I could understand. This one has all the scientific stuff, all the background stuff, but it's put in terms that we all can understand. It's written by a scientist who's also a Bible scholar. It's written by Dr. Henry Morris. And it's called The Genesis Record. It's absolutely the best. And he has another one called The Revelation Record on Revelation. It is probably, if you're only going to have one, I think that would be the one to get on Revelation. But as I'm reading through his commentary, he describes in terms that really I could not even begin to say as well as he does. So I want to describe how the world changed in his words. I'm going to read to you a paragraph or two of his. And then he has 10 major key changes that happened to the planet because of the flood. And I thought you'd be interested in that too. Now I quote from page 211 of his commentary, The Genesis Record. This is what the world will be like when Noah steps out of the ark. The lands that once teemed with animals and people and lush vegetation had been replaced by desolate wilderness. The air, which formerly was warm and gentle, now moved in stiff and sometimes violent winds, and there was a chill on the mountain slope where the ark rested. Dark clouds rolled about the sky, which had once been perpetually and pleasantly bright, seemed to threaten more rains and a reoccurrence of flood conditions. At the same time, however, the earth had been purged of the wicked hordes that had made its physical beauty only a mockery, and God had granted a gracious opportunity for a new beginning for the children of Adam. Some of the implications of the physical changes after the flood are as follows. Number one, the oceans were much more extensive since they now contained all the waters which were once above the firmament in the sky and in the subterranean reservoirs of the great deep. See, the oceans used to be underground, and a huge amount of water in the sky was, there was like a greenhouse effect upon the earth, and now it was all down on the ground, making our huge oceans. Secondly, the land areas were much less extensive than before the flood, with much greater portion of its surface uninhabitable for this reason. Third, the thermal vapor blanket had been dissipated so that strong temperature differentials were inaugurated. Y'all following this? Okay. Leading to a gradual buildup of snow and ice in the polar latitudes, North and South Poles, rendering much of the extreme northern and southern land surfaces also essentially uninhabitable. Fourth, mountain ranges uplifted after the flood emphasized the more rugged topography of the post-diluvian continents. That means there's now these huge jagged mountains and continental divides that we see, with many of these regions also becoming unfit for human habitation. Fifth, winds and storms, rains and snows were possible now, thus rendering the total environment less congenial to man and animals than had once been the case. Sixth, the environment was also more hostile because of harmful radiation from space, no longer filtered out by the vapor canopy, resulting, along with other contributing environmental factors, in gradual reduction in human longevity after the flood. People began to die sooner.
1: 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It might be hard for your mind to grasp, but this is the truth. He wants to be with you forever, and he has the most gracious and loving heart toward you. Pastor Mark?
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0: The passionate pursuit of holiness, obedience to the Word of God in every area, is the essence of the Christian life. It is my sincere prayer that the time we spend together today in God's Word will enable all of us to walk in greater holiness, and thus, to live our lives more to the glory of God.
1: I'm Celeste Montague. Thank you for joining us today as we continue a study in the book of Romans, a letter that the Apostle Paul wrote to the believers at the church in Rome. Today, John brings us more of a message titled, Freed from the Four Functions of the Law, Part 2. Let's listen as John talks more about the freedom we have in Christ to live like a believer in the power of the Holy Spirit, freed from the condemnation of the law of God, and empowered to live according to the law of God. Here's John Politon to begin our time by taking us once again to Romans chapter 7.
0: We are returning to where we've been. I would hope by now your Bible just automatically falls open to the book of Romans. And especially for now, Romans chapter 7, as we continue on with a few closing remarks as we're rapidly getting to the close of this seventh chapter. Remember what we said last time in looking at some of these verses. We have to preach righteousness. We have to preach the law. The initial objective of evangelism is not to get people attracted to Jesus Christ. I know that shocked a few people. I wanted to go back there again. The initial effort in evangelism is to bring upon the head of the unregenerate man or woman a holy fear, that knowing that the judgment of God rests upon him or her for violations of their holy law that is going on all the time in his or her life. Otherwise, what are they being saved from? The cross becomes a cosmic joke. Saved? Why would I be saved? Why would I want to invite Jesus into my life? My life is great. If there's no sense of urgency, if there's no sense of the moral bankruptcy, if there's no sense that there's a coming day of judgment, what are we doing? And yet it's amazing how often we flee from that. So I was asked to repeat it one more time, and I will. Don't get me wrong. We want people to be attracted to Christ in us. That's a part of being salt and light. We want them to see Christ in us, to hear Christ from us. We want them to come to us in times of our highs and times of our lows and say, what makes you so different? How can you handle that heartache that way? Or how come you can handle this joy or this blessing in that manner? How can you treat your spouse or treat your children or handle your boss or be treated this way and respond and say, you want them to see the holiness of Christ working in your life. I'm not saying they shouldn't be attracted to that. But what I am saying is when they inquire, the first foremost point needs to be that they need Christ. And that's why I like to use that phrase, oh, thank you for your kind comment. It's very gracious of you to say something nice like that to me. But I want you to know, all you're seeing in me is my gratitude being expressed over the fact that I will never have to spend eternity in hell paying for my great sinfulness. You respond like that, or something along those lines, they'll either walk away thinking you're crazy, they'll either turn to you or look at you and say, praise the Lord, or you'll have a conversation that'll be started off on the right footing. Because you'll be talking about whether or not you do or don't believe in a hell, and if there is such a thing as a hell, and why. You'll be talking about sin, and is there such a thing as sin, and why would you call yourself a sinner, and why. You'll be into something, but it'll be talking about something important. The gospel without law produces a faith without repentance, and it because, in the words of my father-in-law, it causes too many people to be stillborn. They add Christ to their life. And that is not coming to Christ. That is not biblical regeneration. The gospel does not look for addition of Christ to a life. The gospel calls for transformation, a whole regeneration. If you think this is new, it's not. 1793, it's older than that. But Thomas Scott, listen to what he wrote. Leave out the holy character of God, the holy excellency of his law, the holy condemnation to which transgressors are doomed, the holy loveliness of the Savior's character, the holy nature of redemption, the holy, H-O-L-Y, holy tendency of Christ's doctrine. Then dress up a scheme of religion of this unholy sort. Represent mankind, get this, just represent mankind in a pitiable condition rather than through misfortune, not his spiritual crime. Speak much of Christ's bleeding love to them, of Christ's agonies in the garden, of Christ's agonies on the cross, without showing the need or the nature of a satisfaction and an atonement for sin. Speak of his present glory and of his compassion for poor sinners. Speak of the freeness with which he dispenses pardons. Speak of the privileges which believers enjoy here on earth, and of the happiness and glory reserved for believers hereafter. Clog it with nothing about regeneration or sanctification or holiness of life as somewhat else than conformity to the holy character and the law of God. And get this, and you have made a plausible gospel calculated to humor pride, to soothe the conscience, to engage the heart, to raise the affections of natural men who love not God but themselves, and will continue comfortably on their way to hell. And that is exactly what has gone on, sad to say, and still goes on in the church today. So we talked about the law as a curse. It offers no hope. It's a moral curse. It's a yoke around the neck. It's a death sentence. We went into all of that. But then last week, maybe the week before, or maybe the week before that, in chapter 7, verse 7, we start saying, what good does the moral law, and when we say moral law again, everything in God's word, everything God says is true and right. Therefore, every command in Scripture is the moral law of God. But you could just think generically of the underpinning of all the moral law, the Ten Commandments. I am the Lord thy God. You shalt not have any other God before me. Don't commit adultery. Don't steal. Don't lie. Don't cheat. Don't lust. Whatever. All of those, think of that if you need to think of something specific as the moral law of God. What about the moral law of God? First of all, we saw it reveals sin. Verse 7 of Romans 7, what shall we say then? Is the law sin, since it brings a curse, since it's so hard on us? No. He says, may it never be. On the contrary, Paul says, I would not have come to know sin except through the law. For I would not have known about coveting if the law had not said, you shall not covet. What he's saying is this: I was living a real good life. I had it on cruise control. I thought everything was fine. But when the Holy Spirit of God took the truth of the moral law of God and it really struck my heart, bang, I realized I'm a sinner. I was driven to that first beatitude. Blessed are those who mourn. I was mourning over, second beatitude, I was mourning over my sinfulness. I realized I was spiritually bankrupt. So he says, the law did that to me. Verse 8, but sin, taking opportunity through the commandment, produced in me coveting of every kind. For apart from the law, sin is dead. Remember, we said the law reveals sins. It shows we're sinners. Second of all, it rouses sin. It aggravates sin. And many of you were blessed, I know, because you shared it with me, about the example from John Bunyan in Pilgrim's Progress. And we said, remember, your heart is like a room full of dust that's laid dormant. An interpreter takes Christian into the room of his heart, and he starts explaining the truth of the Word of God, and he starts talking about the moral law of God. And when he does, a man comes in with a broom, and that broom is the moral law of God. And he starts sweeping in the room, and he starts stirring up all the dust. And Christian, in Bunyan's allegory, starts gagging and choking and coughing to death. Why? He's choking on his sinfulness. He realizes sin is everywhere. It's more than dust in Arizona. It's everywhere, all over. The law rouses our sinfulness.
1: 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Now, let's get back to John as he shares a great example of what sin is like and continues our study in Romans.
0: Augustine had a great another great example of this. He says the preaching of the law, it's like taking water and pouring it on a pile of lime. I can still remember Nino Moroni's physics class when I was a junior at Broad Ripple High School in Indianapolis, and Professor Moroni, he had this glass full of this lime, and he said, ordinarily we take cold water and we throw it on fire to squelch heat. But watch this, men and women. And he grabbed this glass and he threw it on the line. Anybody know what happened? Anybody know at all? Yeah, it foams up. It starts heating up. It started smoking. He took a cold lime and cold water, and because of the chemical reaction of the two, we got heat. That is exactly, Augustine says, what the law does. There's nothing wrong with the water. There's nothing wrong with the law. It's the sinful lime of the human heart that when the law is applied to it, it smokes. There's a reaction. It's roused. And that's exactly what the Word of God says here. Sin, taking opportunity through the commandment, verse 8, produced in me coveting of every kind. In other words, the sign said, don't pick the flowers. The little kid never thought of picking the flowers until he saw the sign. Then he sees the sign. The law says, don't pick the flowers. And now he's thinking, I think I'd like to pick some flowers. And that's exactly what he meant. The more the law is around, the more we see of our sinfulness is what he's driving. Martin Lloyd-Jones says, until men realize morally what monstrosities they are in God's universe, until men realize what monstrosities they are, they will never know of the need for a Savior. So he goes on now, we pick it up to where we left off in verse 9. Oh, and by the way, apart from the law, it says sin is dead there at the end of verse 8. Think of it as dormant. It's dead in the sense that he realizes his deadness spiritually, but sin was laying dormant in terms of his personal awareness of what a sinner he was. In that sense, sin was dead. Verse 9, and I was once alive apart from the law, meaning an imperfect conception of it. He had an imperfect conception of the law. Remember, we talked last time, he said, man, concerning the law, man, I'm a Pharisee of the Pharisees. I'm of the tribe of Benjamin. Concerning zeal, I was a persecutor of the church. Nobody kept, as far as the law goes, blameless. How could you possibly say that? Because he was talking about the externals, the so-called do's and don'ts. And he wasn't even doing that perfectly, but that's what man does. Man suppresses God's truth and unrighteousness and tries to formulate a righteousness of his own. And so he says, the law really was dead to me and fleshly, sinfully, in and of myself. I, Paul, he says, I was once alive apart from the law. But when the commandment came, sin became alive. It was roused up. That broom swept it, if you will. And I, Paul, died. What's he mean by that? I, Paul, died. Well, there again, he goes back to that beatitude attitude. He realizes how bankrupt he was spiritually. By the word shame, it's almost totally absent from our public lexicon in the sense of moral shame for having violated God's law. I think you see this more in our culture, this fact that sin lies dormant and dead, than even in Paul's day. Paul was living under a Jewish legalistic system where, at least externally, as legalists, they tried to conform on the outside to some moral standard. And it was sort of a barrier on their external conduct. We've lost all of that in our culture in this day and age. In our world today, our utterly immoral world and culture today, people are happy to parade their immorality everywhere. Everywhere. That's why in my prayer time a moment ago, what occurred on the lawn of the White House this past week, and to see two American flags, and what was hanging in the middle of them? A flag that celebrates total immorality. Now, hanging from the symbol of our nation, the White House. And the cross of Christ used as a mockery for immoral perversion at a ballpark. It's unbelievable. Now, I want you, we should do that. Keep a finger in Romans 7. Go right back to Romans 1. Go quickly to Romans 1. Terry and I were privileged to hear a little snippet of a sermon from Paul Washer, wonderful preacher of God's word this week. And he hit on something. And he goes through and lists all these sins in Romans 1 and so forth. And he makes a very powerful point. Let's just pick it up. The wrath of God, verse 18, is revealed from heaven against all ungodliness and unrighteousness of men who suppress the truth and unrighteousness. Because that which is known about God is evident within them, for God made it evident to them. For since the creation of the world, his invisible attributes, his eternal power, divine nature, have been clearly seen, being understood through what has been made, so that they are without excuse. Here we go. For even though they knew God, every human being in their heart of hearts knows there's a God. And every time you preach the moral law of God, as we said last time, you have an ally, because God has hid the moral law in man's heart. He has to suppress that truth to get to this point. For even though they knew God, they did not honor him as God or give thanks, but they became futile in their speculations, and their foolish heart was darkened. Professing themselves to be wise, they became fools and exchanged the glory of the incorruptible God for an image in the form of corruptible man, of birds and four-footed animals and crawling creatures and so forth. Then he goes through, therefore, God gave them over. Verse 26, therefore God gave them over. Verse 28, and just as they did not see fit to acknowledge God any longer, God gave them over. To what? Now what did he give them over to? To a depraved mind. To do those things which are not proper. And then he lists some of them. Being filled with all unrighteousness. That's a generic term that comprises everything that comes after it in the sentence. All unrighteousness. Wickedness, greed, evil, full of envy, murder, strife, deceit, malice, gossip, slanders, haters of God, insolent, arrogant, boastful, inventors of evil. Just when you think you couldn't see anything more debauched and depraved, somebody comes up with something else. Disobedient to parents. You know what? That's not so much a warning to children as it is to parents. parents who have abrogated their responsibility to discipline their children. And we see the results of it being played out in sinful lives across our culture without understanding, untrustworthy, unloving, unmerciful, and so forth. Here's the point that Washer was making that was so profound, and I wanted to share it with all of you so that you get it too. God's judgment does not come on our country because of all these sins. All these sins you now see being paraded wholesale on television screens and everywhere else in our nation is evidence that God's judgment is already come. It's already on us. His judgment of abandonment. He let them go. He gave them over. God has clearly, you have to be deaf and dumb not to see this, clearly given America over to go its own way. You say, well, I get depressed over that. Well, first of all, we're citizens of the kingdom of heaven. I get depressed over it too. God's always had a remnant. He's going to protect his remnant. But also, should this not more than ever before cause you and me to fall down on our knees, to rhetorically fall on our faces before God and to pray for our country and to pray for revival and to pray for our personal holiness and to pray for our nation and pray for our leaders and to pray for these things and to turn from our own sinfulness? The thing that gives me encouragement is First Kings or Second Kings 19, Bob, with Hezekiah. I can't remember if it's first or second, but King Hezekiah, what's it? He cries out and pray, and Sennacherib and the Assyrians, the judgment that is coming from the north upon the nation of Israel, it stayed. 185,000 of his troops were slain by an angel in one night, and the judgment is forestalled. Later on, Hezekiah, you're going to die. He turns his face to the wall and he prays. And God says, okay, I'll give you 15 more years. What's the point? God's hand might be stayed for a time. And we need to pray to be good citizens. We would pray for that. We would pray for our leaders. But the most important thing we can possibly do is to be witnesses for Christ. The train's left the station, as Lutzer says in his book, but we can all share Christ with everybody else who's on the train with us before it's too late.
1: 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I'm Celeste Montague. 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

0: Have you noticed how problems always seem bigger in the middle of the night? They can overwhelm us. 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He's up all night anyway. 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
1: Grab your Bibles and turn to Matthew chapter 6, and the title of my message is What Jesus Says About Worry and Anxiety. Matthew chapter 6, starting in verse 25. I say to you, do not worry about everyday life, whether you have enough food and drink or clothes to wear. Isn't life more than food and your body more than clothing? Look at the birds. They don't plant or harvest or store food in barns, but your heavenly Father feeds them. Aren't you more valuable to Him than they are? Can you, with all of your worries, add a single moment to your life? Why worry about your clothing? Look at the lilies of the field, how they grow. They don't work or make their clothing, yet Solomon in all of his glory was not dressed as beautifully as they are. So, if God so cares for wildflowers that are here today and thrown into the fire tomorrow, He certainly cares for you. Why don't you have more faith? Don't worry about these things, saying, what will we eat? What will we drink? What will we wear? These things dominate the thoughts of unbelievers, but your heavenly Father knows all your needs. This is the big verse. Seek first the kingdom of God and His righteousness, and all these things will be added to you. So don't worry about tomorrow, for tomorrow will bring its own worries. Today's trouble is enough for today. Wow. Point number one, if you're taking notes, the believer should not worry. The believer should not worry. If you believe Genesis 1:1, that should deal with worry once and for all. What is Genesis 1:1? It says, in the beginning, God created the heavens and the earth. How many of you believe that verse is true? Okay, I do too. If that is true, and of course it is, that God created the heavens and the earth, this all-knowing, all-powerful, sovereign God, then certainly He is able to deal with your problems and mine. So why then am I worrying about them? Number two, worry is a lack of trust. It's not believing God's in control. Classic example of this is the prophet Daniel. He was called by God to be an advisor to King Darius. And Darius really valued the counsel of Daniel. Darius thought very highly of Daniel. And the other counselors to the king were jealous of Daniel's influence, and so they wanted to undermine him, and they made up things that were not true about him, and then they hatched a plot to get the king to sign a decree that no one could pray to anyone except the king, or they would have to die. Well, Daniel had a habit of prayer, good habit. Every day he would pray. In fact, three times a day he would pray. And so after he read this decree, you can no longer pray, he prayed. And then he was arrested and he was put into a den of hungry lions. And an interesting thing happened that night. The king was up all night. He couldn't sleep, worrying about Daniel. And Daniel slept like a baby. Probably used one of the lions for a pillow. Propped his feet up on the other one. And so that's the difference between a believer and a non-believer. When chaos and turmoil is happening around us, a believer can be at rest, but a non-believer cannot. The Bible says He gives to His beloved sleep. Number three, worry does not make life longer. It just makes it more miserable. Worry does not make life longer, it just makes it more miserable. Verse 27, can all of your worries add a single moment to your life?

0: 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We're often quick to say, if there's anything I can do, just let me know. 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
1: Boss is walking around on the work site and you're just standing around. The boss says, what are you doing? You should be working. Well, I'm praying. Oh, you might start praying about your next job because you're not working for me anymore. I expect you to work. And that's a realistic expectation. Christians should be the hardest workers, the most honest workers. And so this is something we want to all keep in mind. Put God first and he will bless you as a result.
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1: Point number 5, if you put God first, life will find its proper balance. If you put God first, life will find its proper balance. Again, verse 33, Matthew 6. All these things shall be added to you. What things? What you're going to eat, what you're going to wear, what you're going to drink, where you're going to live. All the things that are important to us will be taken care of. But put God first. A classic example of this is the story of young Solomon, the son of David and Bathsheba. His father was getting ill and getting old, and it was time for the crown to be passed on from father to son. And David said, Solomon, my son, know the Lord God of your father and serve him with an undivided heart. So David passed into eternity, and now here's young Solomon with the weight of the world on his shoulders. And the Lord comes to him and says, Solomon, ask me and I'll give you whatever you want. Reminds me of a story of a man that was walking down the beach and he saw something embedded in the sand. He reached down to pick it up. It was a lamp. And as he rubbed the sand away, a genie appeared. True story. And the genie said, oh, master, I will give to you one wish. Well, the guy says, I've always wanted to see the island of Maui. I've heard it's really beautiful, but I don't like to fly. I'm afraid of flying. So genie, my wish is to have a giant bridge built from California to Maui so I can drive over. That's my wish. I want a bridge from California to Maui. The genie said, are you insane? There's no way. Come up with something else. The guy said, well, I've never understood women. They mystify me. I would like to understand them better. So my wish, genie, is I want to understand women. The genie says, coming back to that bridge, two lanes or four? Okay. So, back to Solomon. The Lord says, what do you want? I'll give you anything you want. Solomon says, Lord, I want wisdom to rule your people. Loose paraphrase, the Lord says, because you didn't ask for wealth or power and all these things, I'm going to give you the wisdom you prayed for and give you these other things as well. I'm not saying that God's going to make everyone wealthy, but what I'm saying is God will give you what you need when you need it. Just put him first in all things. That's it. Another way to seek first the kingdom of God.

honest with your finances, because where a man's treasure is, there will his heart be also. So when you invest in the kingdom, when you get paid and you say a percentage of this belongs to the Lord and I'm going to give it, I'm going to tithe this, and even above that tithe, I'm going to give an offering, that's a person who is seeking first the kingdom. Do that as well. God will bless you. He promises he will. And there's one last point, and we'll bring this message to a close. The best antidote to worry is prayer. The best antidote to worry is prayer. We all know this verse, Philippians 4:6. Don't be anxious about anything, but in everything by prayer, with petition and thanksgiving, present your request to God. I love that. Another way it's translated, don't worry about anything, pray about everything. And the peace of God that passes all human understanding will guard your heart and mind in Christ Jesus. And I love that phrase, guard, because it suggests a Roman sentry, like a centurion, guarding the door of your heart. God's peace will protect you if you pray about it instead of worry about it. So turn your panic into prayer. Turn your worry into worship. Turn your anxieties into petitions. Lord, I'm troubled by this right now, and I just commit it to you. I'm overwhelmed by this other thing, Lord. I commit it to you. It's like the moment it hits you, boom, it goes right back up as a prayer to God. That's the one to turn to. You know, people turn in different directions when troubles come. Some turn to other people. And there's a place for your family, a place for your friends. Others turn to drink. I'll just drink. This will make it better. No, that'll just make it worse and create a lot of other problems. You need to turn to God. Take your burdens and give them to God. And listen to this. Everything that I have said is for a Christian only. These are not just self-help tips for you. These are promises to the believer. I mentioned a few moments ago that the believer can be at rest even when things are in turmoil around them, like Daniel in the lion's den. Only the believer can have this rest. The non-believer, listen, if you're not a Christian, you ought to be afraid. If you're not a Christian, frankly, you probably should be worried and very concerned with all the things going on in our world right now. But if you're a Christian, you can be at peace and rest knowing God is in control. So I want to close by offering you an opportunity to believe in Jesus Christ, an opportunity to be forgiven of all of your sins. An opportunity to come into this relationship with God so you can be born again. To be born again means to be born from above. It's a spiritual birth, starting all over again. Jesus, who died on that cross for our sin and rose again from the dead, stands at the door of our life right now, and he knocks and says, if we'll hear his voice and open the door, he'll come in. Have you asked Jesus Christ to come into your life yet? This is all about a relationship with God. And we're going to close now with a prayer, and I'm going to extend an opportunity for you to ask Jesus into your life. Let's all pray. Father, thank you for your word to us. Thank you for your promises to us. But we must know you first. We must be born again. And I pray for any person here, any person watching, listening, wherever they are, if they don't have this relationship with you, let it begin right here, right now, as they open their heart and ask you to come into their life. Now, while our heads are bowed and our eyes are closed and we're praying, if you would like Jesus Christ to come into your life, if you would like him to forgive you of your sin, if you would like to know that you will go to heaven when you die, if you would like to be born again, as Jesus says you must be, pray this prayer. After me. You can pray out loud if you like, even. Just pray these words, Lord Jesus, I know that I'm a sinner, but I know that you're the Savior who died on the cross for my sin and rose again from the dead. I turn from my sin now, and I choose to follow you, Jesus, from this moment forward. Be my Savior and my Lord. Be my God and my friend. In Jesus' name I pray. Amen.

0: 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Just look for the message title, What Jesus Says About Worry and Anxiety. 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Well, it's so great to have Dr. Frank Turek with us today. He's appeared on hundreds and hundreds of radio programs and TV networks, including Fox News, ABC, CBS. And we're excited about his book, a book that we're making available called I Don't Have Enough Faith to Be an Atheist, just recently revised and expanded. Dr. Turek, you spend a lot of time talking with skeptics on college campuses. What's one question students ask the most?
1: They're normally asking questions about the implications of Christianity, at least in recent years, more so than the evidence for Christianity. So they'll ask questions like, well, what does God have against, say, same-sex behavior or same-sex marriage or or transgenderism? Or they may say, well, wasn't the God of the Old Testament bad and judgmental? Or, you know, does the Bible condone slavery? These are more moral questions than they are, is Christianity true? So people are more concerned with the moral questions than they are with, well, is there evidence that the universe had a beginning and there must be a beginner? Is there evidence that the universe is designed and there must be a designer? They're more concerned with how it affects them today. And so much of the book talks about the evidence from the ground up that truth exists, God exists, miracles are possible, Jesus rose from the dead, the New Testament documents are telling us the truth, and the entire Bible is the word of God. But sometimes people aren't interested in truth. That's why when I get skeptical questions, I normally ask this question back. If Christianity were true, would you become a Christian?
2: Yes.
1: And a lot of times, Dave, the answer is no, because it's not a head problem, it's a heart problem. They don't want it to be true. They don't want there to be a God because they want to be God over their own lives. Now, we get testimonies all the time that people say, I read the book and I became a Christian, because they're open, right? But a lot of times people are not open. In fact, maybe we could do a little thought experiment with the audience today and ask them this question. If you're listening right now, think about somebody you know who's not a Christian whom you'd like to be a Christian. Is the person you're thinking of on a relentless pursuit of truth? In other words, they want to know if Christianity is true and they're trying to figure it out. Or are they apathetic or maybe even hostile to Christianity? Hey, Dave, 99 times out of 10.
0: 99 times out of 10?
1: 99 times out of 10, the answer is people are hostile to Christianity or they're apathetic. Very few people are actually pursuing Jesus.
0: Well, how do you share with someone like that?
1: You do five things. Number one, you ask them the question, if Christianity were true, would you become a Christian? If they hesitate or say no, do these five things. Number one, pray for them. Always pray, right? Number two, if you have a relationship with them, an ongoing relationship, ask questions like, why do you believe this? Why do you believe that? See if they have any evidence for their worldview. Number three, plant seeds every now and then that show them that their worldview is false and Christianity is true. Now, you can't do this too much, they'll get annoyed. But every once in a while, you can plant a seed, right? Paul says, some plant, some water, God gives the increase. Evangelism is not a one-time event, it's a process. Most of the time, you're gardening. You very rarely harvest. Number four, you love them, which means you don't approve of everything they do. Love does not mean approval. We have a bad idea in our culture and even in the church that we think love means approval. You know, well, if you love me, you'll approve what I do. you won't. Every parent knows if you approve of everything your kid wants to do, you're not loving. You need to stand in the way of evil if you're going to love people. That means telling them the truth. And number five, you can wait. Why do I say wait? Because if you've done those first four things, if you've prayed, if you've asked them questions, if you've planted seeds, if you've loved them, then some people will only be interested in Christianity when a tragedy strikes. Because sometimes you only look up when you're on your back. If you've done those four things, and that person suddenly becomes interested in Christianity, your phone is going to ring and that person's going to be on the other end. They're not going to call their atheist friend when things go wrong. What's the atheist going to say? Well, there's no rhyme or reason to any of this. This stuff just happens. No, they're going to call you a person of spiritual depth. When the student is ready, the student will summon the teacher. So do those five things and then wait. You can't bring everybody to Christ. All you can do is bring Christ to everyone. The Holy Spirit has to work and that person has to be willing.
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9: Calling all true patriots, Larry Elder here, the Sage from South Central. October 22nd, Phoenix, one night, and I am coming to Arizona for the Battleground Tour, and I've got a lot to say. President Trump is winning. The border is locked down. America is fighting back, but the radical left and the DSA socialists are not done. They're coming for the ballot box this November, and Arizona is their target. I took on Gavin Newsom in California. I know exactly what these people are capable of, and I'm telling you right now, we cannot let our guard down for a single second. On October 22nd, join Seth Leibson, Mike Gallagher, and me on stage in Phoenix for the Battleground Tour, a live, fired-up evening for people who are awake, engaged, and ready to fight for everything we've won. 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
22: 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Thank you in advance. God bless.
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2: No one can deny the universality of pain and suffering. No one. We all experience them. Even the believers in the Lord Jesus Christ, those who are redeemed by His precious blood, they suffer. Why? Because we still live in this sinful, fallen world. But unlike what happens to the non-believers, when suffering comes uninvited and unwelcome to the believers and the believer's life, it is not judgment. It is not God's judgment. And so I want to give you four things as to why a believer suffers in this life. First, it is to purify us. It's to purify us as gold and more than gold, actually more precious than gold. According to Peter in 1 Peter 1:6-7, he said, "You greatly rejoice in your salvation." We rejoice in that we are saved and we are eternally forgiven and we are on our way to heaven. He said, "You rightly so. You greatly rejoice. Keep on rejoicing. Even though," can you say that with me? "Even though you suffer for a little while to purify our faith, being more precious than gold." Secondly, the second thing I want to tell you about suffering. When it is not the consequences of anything we've done, and suffering comes, what it does, it presses us deeper and closer to the heart of God. 2 Corinthians chapter 1, verses 8 and 9, Paul speaking of his suffering. He suffered so much, but then he comes at a point in his life, 2 Corinthians 1, 8, he said, "Our affliction was excessively beyond our ability to bear." Think about this. The guy who had been through so much, he says, but this affliction that I'm going through right now, he said, excessively beyond our ability to bear. I can't take it. But why? He gives us the answer. Thank God I don't have to come up with the answer. So he goes on to say, so that, we should not trust in ourselves, but in the God who raises the dead. For the lovers of the Lord Jesus Christ, any form of suffering should make us long for heaven. It should make us long for heaven, where there is no suffering, no pain, no tears. The third thing I want to share with you, why God allows suffering for His children, the believers, is that so we may have compassion with others who suffer. It's my testimony that my greatest times of growing in Christ and through Christ are the times of my brokenness and affliction. It is the times when I am in the valley, not on the mountaintop. God allows that so He can draw us closer to Him. Fourthly, when affliction takes place in a believer's life, it is a preparation for bearing more fruit. More fruit. More fruit. It is for making our testimony more effective. And so don't waste your affliction. Don't waste your suffering. Don't waste your pain. Let it polish your testimony. Let it sharpen your testimony. I think you know this, but it's worth remembering that for non-believers in the Lord Jesus Christ, this life is as good as it ever gonna get. But for us who know and love the Lord Jesus, this is as bad as it's going to get. Can I get an amen? Because we have a heaven to look forward to. One more thing before I get to my text. The Jewish people in the time of Jesus who are listening to Him and hearing Him, they've always been taught by some rabbis that all calamities, all affliction, all suffering is a result of sin. And so as soon as they see somebody afflicted, ooh, he must have done something bad. She must have done something bad. And our Lord Jesus Christ is trying to correct him here. In fact, you see that clearly in Job's friends, so-called comforters. You know what I'm talking about? Well, he says, I examined my life. And this is, yeah, God permitted this for his own purpose. No. You must have done something wrong. You're bad. You did something wrong. And these so-called comforters are miserable comforters. But that's what they were taught by some of the rabbis through the years. And our Lord Jesus Christ is trying to correct all that. In John chapter 9, a man born blind, just think about this, born blind. You know what the disciples asked? Who sinned? Did he sin? Where did he sin? In the womb? Did he sin or his parents sinned? Somebody sinned, that's why he's blind. You see, that is the false belief system. That's the falsehood that some of those rabbis were teaching. And our Lord Jesus Christ was trying to put things straight, to try and explain God's word accurately. And Jesus is telling them, listen, calamities does not always or all the time mean that it is a punishment of the wicked. Or those who suffer death are no more sinners than those who survive. In Luke chapter 13, Jesus makes that very, very, very clear. Namely, that we all live on borrowed time. All of us. And the reason God withholds total judgment is because he is merciful and he gives us one more time for repentance. He is patient. God's patience should never be misinterpreted as tolerance of sin. God's patience must never be taken for granted. God's patience must never be taken as God's approval of sin. God's patience is because he always longs for people to recognize their stubbornness and their sinfulness and repent. And that's what we're going to see in the text today. Beloved, God's perseverance with the fig tree in this parable that I'll be sharing with you in a minute, it is his longing for them to produce the fruit of repentance for every one of us. The words in verse 1, very significant, because it says, now, on the same occasion, this is continuation from chapter 12, when they heard Jesus talking about the fire of judgment, and the fact that that fire of judgment is coming to the Jews and Gentiles alike, because they thought, oh, that's for the Gentiles. We're the chosen people. Nothing can happen to us. Doesn't matter even how we live. God is going to protect us. So once they heard this, and that kind of really goaded them, they goaded their self-righteous, pompous attitude, taking God for granted, taking the grace of God for granted. And so they asked Jesus about the current disasters. Now, obviously, these are the headlines in the Jerusalem Herald. And they held the headline in the newspapers to Jesus of these two things that have been happening right at that time. One incident, it took place when Pontius Pilate, that Roman governor, that murderous, coward man who ordered the slaughter of a group of Galilean protesters. They were protesting against the Roman occupation. He literally chopped their heads off. And such incidents, by the way, they were very common. They were very common by this ruthless and bloodthirsty governor. Probably the slaughter of these protesters took place around the same time as Passover. You say, how do I know this? Well, simply because Passover is when the Jews came to the temple and they offered their sacrifices, and the priest offered these sacrifices, and the blood of the animals will be flowing down. When he murdered them in the temple, their blood got mixed with the blood of the sacrifices. So great was that slaughter and tragedy. The other tragedy was that it took place when 18 people were standing under the Tower of Siloam. That's about just outside of the southwest side of the wall of Jerusalem. And suddenly, that tower collapsed. And those 18 people who were standing under it, they all were killed. One disaster was man-made. Another disaster was a natural disaster. But given their faulty belief system, they immediately jumped to erroneous conclusions. And here's the worst part. They wanted Jesus to agree with them. But far from agreeing with them, Jesus sets them straight, and he points to two very important issues. Don't miss them. Don't miss them. Two very important things that he points to them. First, that what truly matters is repentance. It's repentance. And I'm going to explain that in a minute. And secondly, that God's patience, listen to me, God's patience with the non-repentant sinner has a limited time. It has an expiration date. I'm going to explain that again in a minute. First, he said, verse 2, do you think that these Galileans were worse sinners than the others because they suffered this way? Translation, don't be smug. Don't be self-righteous. Don't pat yourself on the back and say, oh, I'm good, I'm better than they are. Listen to me. I truly believe that Jesus' answer caught them all, including the disciples, by surprise. The word no here is in the emphatic position. I tell you, no! That's the emphatic position. Beloved, it is true that sometimes God immediately judges wickedness. I mean, right away. Sometimes he does. We see that in the book of Acts chapter 12, when Herod was allowing people to worship him as God. And the next thing, flesh-eating worms were just devouring him right on the spot. Sometimes God does that. Something else you need to know. There are also built-in judgments in sinful behavior. It's built in. God doesn't bring it from the outside. It's built in the system. It's built in it. If I become sexually promiscuous and I get sexually transmitted diseases, it's because it's built in. God didn't do that. It's built in the system. If I commit a crime and end up in prison, it's a judgment that's built in the system. It's there. It's the consequences of the judgment that's built in of a sinful behavior. But these two events here, not the sort of built-in judgment. This is not the built-in suffering. This is not the built-in experiencing pain because of sin. No. There are calamities that befall all people without discrimination. Christians, non-Christians, everybody. Look at COVID-19. The point of our Lord is making here is this. The ones who died, not worse sinners than the ones survived. The reason God allows sinners to live so that they may respond to his merciful invitation. Beloved, God is gracious, God is merciful, God is patient because he longs for them to repent. It's the longing of his heart. I tell you, no, unless you repent, you likewise shall perish. In other words, take these calamities as God's loving warnings. Take these tragedies as God's gracious alarm bell that is ringing to wake you up from your stupor. All tragedies must be seen as a warning to everyone to turn to the Lord and escape the judgment that is coming upon the world. He's pleading with them and saying, for your own sake, for your own sake, let any tragedy be a forewarning for you. Be forewarned that judgment is coming upon rebellious people. Be forewarned that unless you repent and turn to Christ for forgiveness, you will suffer worst fate, eternal fate. Be forewarned that God's eternal judgment is coming to everyone who refuses the offer of salvation that comes from the cross of Calvary. In fact, those who have heard the warning, but they did not heed the warning, they're going to pay a heavier price. Eternal judgment. the judgment will be more severe, more tragic, unending, unending. Twice Jesus repeats the phrase, unless you repent, unless you repent, in verse 3 and in verse 5. What does repentance mean? A lot of people who really have a confused understanding of what repentance is, they confuse it with feeling bad about what they've done. They think that's feeling bad about it, that's repentance. It is not. Others confuse repentance with an emotional reaction of remorse, having remorse about what you, that's not repentance. That's why I want to make that very clear. There are two elements to repentance. First, a person, every person, every human being on the face of the earth must recognize that he or she is a sinner and they have offended a holy God, born with sin, practicing sin. As such, they are heading for a Christless eternity of suffering and turmoil. Not because God is capricious or vindictive, no. But because hell is the natural destination of those who offend a holy God. Therefore, you must agree with God. You must agree with God. I am a sinner. But that's only the first element. Don't stop there. Turning away from sin is only the first element. Turning to Christ is the second element. Turning from sin, yes, but you turn to Christ. Turn to Jesus as the only one who can save you from that dreadful fate. Repentance is not just turning from sin, but turning to the only one who not only saves you from sin, but gives you power over sin in this life. Then our Lord moves in to give us an illustration, a story, a parable. And the story illustrates our precious Lord's amazing patience. He tells us how his loving patience in calling sinners to repent one day will run out. Will run out. It shows us how he is persevering and persisting in mercy. But one day, that's going to come to an end. I call this an expiration date. And so to illustrate this, he talked about a fig tree. A landowner owned a beautiful garden. And he comes in the middle of the garden, he plants a fig tree. And he plants it well. The fig tree is mentioned at least 50 times in the Bible. Some of these fig trees can grow as high, they're not supposed to be high, but some of them can grow as high as 25 feet. And in addition to the delicious fruit of the figs, the trees have served as an excellent source of shade from the scorching heat of the Middle East. The gardener took very good care of that fig tree. He protected the fig tree. He provided for the fig tree. He placed it in a great location. He watered it regularly. He fertilized it regularly. And yet to his dismay, he comes in season after season, no fruit, no fruit. This tragic turn of events causes the owner to be perplexed and to be frustrated at the lack of fruit. That tree has tried his patience. And my pleading with you, do not keep on trying God's patience, because that patience one day is going to run out. Verse 7, the owner tells the gardener, cut it down, cut it down. Why should it keep on sapping the nutrients and the sun and the water and stubbornly refusing to produce fruit of repentance? The gardener pleads with the owner, give me one more year. Give me one more opportunity. Beloved, this is the Holy Spirit speaking to God the Father and saying to God the Father to give you one more chance. To give you more chance so that the Holy Spirit may speak to your heart directly one more time. So that a friend might speak to you one more time so that you may hear that loving invitation one more time, so that you may be forewarned one more time, so that you may see the suffering of others as an opportunity to wake you up from your condition one more time. In fact, this parable has several applications. As you know, all parables, when Jesus tells them, they have more than just one application. The immediate application is he's talking about Israel, because you'll see later on, at the end of this chapter, Jesus weeps over Jerusalem for rejecting him as their Messiah. He weeps. That's probably the primary application. There's a second application. It's for everyone who have refused to respond to God's means of grace. Everyone. The words next year, this is an expression meaning it's an indication that there is a limited time. There's just limited time. It's not going to be forever. Once the door of mercy is closed, it's closed. Once you keep on rejecting the invitation and the invitation is withdrawn, it's over. Once the opportunity is totally refused, there is no more opportunities. The axe will fall on the unresponsive soul. Beloved, the Bible tells us in Isaiah 55:6, seek the Lord while he may be found. Seek the Lord while he might be found. Call upon him while he's near. Now is the acceptable time. Now is the day of salvation.
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29: Foundations of Freedom. A look at America's founding principles and the leaders who shaped our nation.
30: Ronald Reagan understood that freedom sometimes requires more than quiet diplomacy. It requires moral clarity. On June 12, 1987, standing before the Brandenburg Gate in a divided Berlin, Reagan issued a direct challenge to Soviet leader Mikhail Gorbachev. "Mr. Gorbachev, tear down this wall." The Berlin Wall was more than concrete and barbed wire. It represented a system that restricted movement, divided families, and denied millions the freedoms Americans often take for granted. Reagan refused to treat that division as permanent. He understood that free nations must be willing to identify the difference between liberty and oppression, and have the courage to say so. 2 years later, the Berlin Wall fell. Freedom survives when people refuse to accept tyranny as inevitable. So when freedom is challenged today, will we have the courage to defend it with the same clarity?
31: Hey, Seth Leibson here. You may know me from our sister station, KKNT 960 The Patriot. 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As people of faith, we know what happens in our government matters. 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I'll be joined on stage by Larry Elder and Mike Gallagher for an unscripted live conversation about the issues that matter most to Arizona voters this election season. VIP tickets include a private reception with us before the evening begins. General admission gets you into the main event. That's this October 22nd. Larry Elder, Mike Gallagher, and me. Tickets at 960thepatriot.com.
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1: It relates to our parenting and what we should be doing by way of thinking about the future generations and how to just best train them for life, for real life. It is troubling to think that we have so little wisdom, you know, displaying itself. And I am not a huge proponent of the modern university. I believe that there are some good Christian schools that are doing a good job, and I think there's some, you know, traditional schools that are doing a good job as well. But by and large, the university experience and its value, I don't think are measuring up to what we kind of need them to be for the future of our country and for the future of our family's well-being. I would rather have my kids be involved in profitable business ventures from the moment that they are done with high school and building something for themselves than getting a degree in something that they may never even use. And that's what a lot of these really expensive college educations are producing, useless degrees. But we'll talk about some of this and more in hour number two today. The president is announcing that the U.S. allies are making a massive move on the horizon with Europe and with the issue of oil very shortly. He announced today that Europe has just agreed to release a massive amount of their heavily stocked diesel oil, and that process will begin immediately. The announcement comes as energy prices remain elevated during the U.S. current conflict with Iran. The Group of Seven Nations released a statement Friday saying it convened a virtual meeting to address the deepening challenges to our energy security, facing unprecedented volatility in the oil markets with surging prices threatening economic stability and the well-being of our citizens. We have agreed on decisive, coordinated measures to stabilize immediate energy supplies, shield households and businesses from price shocks, and strengthen the long-term resilience of global energy systems. It added that the nations will conduct a coordinated release through the International Energy Agency, i.e. of 100 million barrels to begin immediately over 4 months, including front-loaded substantial diesel release within the first 20 days by G7 and their partners. The significance of this is that, and we've known this for a while, Europe has not always really participated in its own worst crises for the solutions, and they need to. And this is a really, really important and, I think, great step for what's going on there, especially when you understand that, you know, we're starting to get really good control of the Strait of Hormuz, and more oil is flowing through there than before. So the solutions are going to start coming faster and more furiously, and this puts some skin in the game from the G7, which I think is always good. The UK is saying today that a tanker has been struck while traveling through the strait. The master of a tanker reported being struck by an unknown projectile. This is how odd and funny and kind of sad the Iranians' case has gotten. These tankers are saying, yeah, we got struck by something, but we don't really know what it is. It got hit by something whilst conducting an outbound transit, resulting in a small fire and blackout on board. The fire has since been extinguished and the vessel is underway. No casualties, no problems. The tanker is just fine and moving along. So, again, this is the best that they can do. They want to make everybody think that they can take down tankers and sink things and do all the rest of the stuff. It looks like they're completely impotent. Just for those of you that say that the blockade and the sanctions and everything that we're doing there isn't working, it looks like the headlines would argue differently. President Trump warned yesterday that Iran had been just a few weeks away from acquiring a nuclear weapon before epic

0: Fury broke out 7 months ago. Iran did not load a single barrel of crude oil onto tankers in September, according to Treasury Secretary Scott Bessent, on Thursday, marking a major milestone in the Trump administration's Operation Economic Outcast. And a tanker crossing the strait said it was hit by a projectile, which I just told you about. And the U.S. is sending the U.S. Teddy Roosevelt Carrier Strike Group with the 13th Marine Expeditionary Unit to the Middle East. That's all, I think, in likely build-up to whatever the next round, what I think will probably likely be the final round of military action in Iran, but we'll see. And the fact that we've had so few injuries or casualties in this conflict, and it's gone on for 7 months, is really a testimony to his team, his military advisors, how they have planned in advance and executed this. But they have basically taken out all military capacity of a nation by the actions that they did, and we lost nobody. We lost nobody while they lost their entire Navy, their entire Air Force, their entire capacity to make missiles or planes or anything else. They're all gone. And we are, we have the upper hand, the command of all of that in our control right now. It is really stunning to see where we've come from on that. All right, just ahead, how do we live? We're going to revisit my conversation with Chuck Swindoll later this hour. And then in the second hour, we're going to talk a lot about the Cornell 7. I'll do that with Dr. Gina Loudon, Bethany Mandel, and others. Christine Nicholas will also stop by and give you some interesting, fun tidbits of what you might want to do if you're headed to New York this weekend. Always love to give you great ideas to come to the greatest city on the planet. And we'll all do all that after we pay these bills and be right back. It's That Kevin Show, online at thatkevinshow.com. 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

0: It's the Friday edition, and I know that when we get to the Friday edition, you get a little more excited because it means the weekend's almost here, which is true. It'll be here faster than you realize, and that also means that we put a concluding edition onto each week's discussion about how do we live in this portion of the show where we ask the big question, how do we live? I think that we don't ask the big questions enough in our culture anymore. Who am I? Why am I here? What was I created for? What is my purpose? How do I live in the midst of that? And that's why we have this discussion every day. Very thankful for the shepherds that carve out a week at a time to spend with us. And this week it's been Senior Rabbi Alan Moorhead from the Arrowhead Messianic Congregation in Peoria, Arizona. And Alan, before we jump into our final discussion today, why don't you just give a little elevator pitch for what the folks at Arrowhead experience when they come to worship, and if people were in the region and wanted to come worship with you this weekend, how and where and so forth.
1: Yeah, we are very active and very noisy in our worship. We have banners and flags and shouting and raising of hands. So we are noisy because that's what they call it, Davidic worship. Whatever King David said, how you're supposed to worship the Lord. And we really focus on the Word of God. You know, we don't do fluff. We don't do take one scripture and expound on it for an hour. We don't do that. You're going to learn the Bible when you come there. We're going to talk a lot about the Bible. We do believe in the moving of the Holy Spirit. And so it's a very active church. But one of the things that I always point out all the time is the Word of God is the most important thing we can do.
0: Yeah.
1: And
0: so what time are services, and where do people go to be with you?
1: Well, the service is at 10:17, and there's a reason why I picked 10:17 in the morning, Shabbat morning, Saturday mornings, because of Romans 10:17. Faith come by hearing, and hearing the Word of God.
0: Gotcha.
1: And so we have, and when you have an odd start time like that, people seem to remember that, and they start on time.
0: That's true. And because it's Messianic, you do meet on Saturday instead of Sunday. So,
1: yeah.
0: And it's at 10, it's at 10738 75th Avenue in Peoria. So the North 75th Avenue. So 10738 North 75th Avenue. And that's where Arrowhead Messianic Congregation is. And if they want to know more, what's the website?
1: The website is myamc.org. Again, that's myamc.org. And on that website, you can literally see hundreds of teachings that we have on there. So there's lots of teachings.
0: All right. MyAMC, because it's Arrowhead Messianic Congregation, myamc.org for more info. All right, Alan, we've been looking at these feasts all week, and there's one that we haven't gotten to yet, the Feast of Tabernacles.
1: Yes. Well, this is the last feast, and a lot of people don't realize that, you know, but during the millennial reign that the Lord said in his word in Ezekiel, and in Zechariah 14, Ezekiel 45 and Zechariah 14 tells us that Passover, unleavened bread, and tabernacles will be celebrated during the millennial reign, along with its appropriate sacrifices. And that's, of course, a whole different teaching why sacrifices come back, but they do. And so during the millennial reign, for 1,000 years, people are going to celebrate these feasts. That's what it tells us in Leviticus 23, verse 4. These are the feasts of the Lord, which you shall proclaim in their season, talking about the spring and fall feasts. That it's important because Moedim means appointments of God. These are things that were appointments of God that the Lord has memorials on that we are to understand. You know, Passover, appropriating the blood, unleavened bread, getting the leaven out of our lives, or getting the sin out of our lives. The rapture, the filling of the Holy Spirit, and the fall feast, the trumpet calls, and the gathering of Israel, the coronation, the beginning of the wedding feast, all those things come together at once. And then Yom Kippur, again, a spiritual application about the blood taking place, you know, because Paul said first the natural, then the spiritual. You see that in 1 Corinthians 15, verse 46. And then he also said the law is spiritual, Romans 7, verse 14. So these kind of things that we look at and say, all right, how does this apply to us today? And we got to look at them. And almost all these feasts are said, they shall be a statute forever, a perpetual statute forever. So we are to pay attention to all these feasts on Leviticus 23 and understand their meaning and what's taking place. And this last one, tabernacles, that we're, I'm going to briefly just talk about a little bit. The big thing about tabernacles is the building of the sukkah. And that's a temporary abode that they live in for 7 days. Tabernacle lasts for 7 days. And I mentioned this before. 7 days represents the completion of your life from the time you're born to the time you die. And so that's what the 7 days represent. And so in those 7 days, you are to live in this temporary dwelling place made out of branches and trees and leaves and all that kind of stuff. And why is that? Because that is corruptible stuff. When you're talking about trees and branches, they die, they rot away. Well, that's exactly what our bodies do. So we live right now in these physical bodies, they are corruptible. Yet we are told by the Apostle Paul in 1 Corinthians 15, verse 54, we will go from corruptible to incorruptible. And it's important to understand that you know, this is what tabernacle represents. Tabernacle also represents the birth of Yeshua, you know, and a lot of people don't realize this, but if you research the scriptures out properly, you see all kinds of reasons why Yeshua was born on tabernacles in a tabernacle booth. Not a manger, not an animal trough. There are no animals mentioned in the biblical narratives about the birth of Jesus. And people kind of go into shock over that just all their life. You know, we're talking about sheep, goats, all these things being there in a manger. Well, the manger, another word for manger is booth, which is also the term for tabernacles. And the evidence is overwhelming why it was in a tabernacle booth. You have to remember Yeshua was incorruptible, and he came down corruptible so he could die for us. So being born in a tabernacle booth would be a perfect example. And this is why the shepherds, when they saw him laying in the sukkah, rejoiced, because they knew what that meant. It had huge meaning. Seeing a baby lying in an animal trough and or an animal stall that's full of, you know, feces and urines and insects and everything else, they would have thought the mother was crazy to put a baby in there. But seeing it in a tabernacle sukkah was amazing. In Haggai chapter 2, verses 18 and 19 is a real good clue about it. It says on the 24th day of the ninth month, which is Kislev, it's right around Christmas time, it says the foundation of the Lord's temple will be laid, is the seed in the barn. From this day forward, I will bless you. This is talking about conception. So around Christmas time, if not, it might have actually been on Christmas, because in Middle East culture, the day of your conception is known as the day of your birth. So everything about you occurs at conception. And if you count from Christmas to tabernacle, it's exactly 9 months. And it would have been another evidence why he was born on tabernacle. John the Baptist would have been born on Passover, in which the Jews believed Elijah will come on Passover. And Yeshua said that Jesus said that John came in the spirit of Elijah. And then you look at Luke 1, verse 36, 6 months after John the Baptist, Jesus was born. And 6 months after Passover is exactly on tabernacles. So we have all kinds of clues that Jesus was born in a sukkah. And, you know, a census and taxes would have been done during that time, because on Deuteronomy 16, 16, it says every male must come to Jerusalem on tabernacles, and that would be when the governor would want to do a census and taxes, not when the population is sparse. And so that made sense there too. So everything points to tabernacles, that Jesus was born, because right. Jesus is the temple.
0: Well, and on that note, we have to draw the week to a close. But, Alan, thank you for enlightening us on some of these Old Testament things in Leviticus 23. Again, this is the first time we've cracked Leviticus open on How Do We Live. And it's been eye-opening and very educational, and I'm grateful for your time.
1: Well, thank you for having me, Kevin.
0: God bless you, and be looking forward to hearing more as the rabbi and his congregation will meet at 10:17 tomorrow morning there in Arrowhead Messianic Congregation. Go to myamc.org for more info, but 10:17 is the start time. Coming right back, Kevin McCullough got a great show for you. Stay here.

0: News. I'm Bob Agnew in Washington. President Trump says it should not be so hard to put somebody to death in an execution. Mr. Trump made the comment yesterday when he was asked by a reporter about the botched execution of Krista Pike in Tennessee. She survived two lethal injections on Wednesday. Republican Senator Marsha Blackburn of Tennessee said the state should consider making the electric chair its primary method of execution after that failed attempt. The Indian pilot who landed a passenger plane after being stabbed mid-flight says he couldn't let everybody else die. The man was captain of the Fly Dubai passenger plane, taking 174 people from Dubai to Israel earlier this week when he was stabbed in the cockpit by his co-pilot, who was subdued by passengers. Earlier today, the pilot spoke from his hospital bed in a video call to the Indian Prime Minister, and the Prime Minister praised his bravery and said his presence of mind saved a lot of lives. This is SRN News.
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0: Welcome back. Glad to have you with us. I just am beside myself with how giddy I am that I get to have Pastor Chuck Swindoll on with me to discuss his memoir, his life, especially when, Pastor Chuck, you were such a huge influence on me. When I was a kid, I probably was not one of those kids that my teachers thought were really... In fact, my sixth grade teacher told my mom flat out, give up on this one. He's not going anywhere. And I think about the fact that today I write maybe 5 to 6 op-eds per week. I broadcast for 30 hours a day.
1: Sounds like you're going somewhere, Kevin.
0: Like, I don't know. Like, for someone who didn't think that I would ever do this kind of stuff, it seems to be the kind of thing that God called me and made me for. But your influence in the style of your communication, in the ability to master the English language, and the ability to understand Scripture has really always set the example for me. And
1: You're very kind to say that.
0: I told the people when we set this up, I said, I'm going to fanboy all over him at some point because I wouldn't be doing what I'm doing, Pastor Chuck, if it weren't for you. And you never even knew the impact you were having on me. So, again, thank you.
1: I'm going to surprise you, Kevin. Your words sound like the words I heard in the home where I grew up.
0: Hmm.
1: I was told I was a mistake. I was an accident. They already had my brother, Orville, who was brilliant and went on to be a valedictorian and attended Rice Institute, it was called back then, sort of the Harvard of the Southwest. And then my sister, Lucy, came, and everybody loved Lucy because she was a spark and just a wonderful friend to be with. And then I came along. But they didn't expect my conception. So my mother, who did not enjoy small children to begin with, was not ready for a third, especially one that would have to go through the diaper stage, learning how to talk, learning how to walk. And she just simply said it straight out in a little exasperation. Charles, you were a mistake. You were an accident.
0: Mm.
1: I had no idea what that meant. But my dad really, really took it to heart. And by the time I reached college age, he said to me, son, you're not college material. Come with me to the machine shop and let's have you serve an apprenticeship and you become a machinist. So I really wanted to go to the University of Houston and major in drama or speech or English literature. And rather than that, I became an apprentice in a machine shop.
0: Hmm.
1: And for 4.5 years, I earned my journeyman machinist degree or diploma. And that's what I became. Then I joined the Marine Corps. And that's another subject to get into. But when I was in the Marine Corps, all that I had earlier wanted came back to visit me because I was mentored there by a man who took an interest in me and said to me, you're a natural, when I talked about going into ministry. He said, of course you should. You're a natural. You're a leader. I didn't even know I was a leader, Kevin, and until I was in the Marines. So learning I was a leader, learning that I was a natural when it came to being up front and using God's word to help others understand truth.
0: But I want to point something else out. Your dad said you weren't material.
1: Right.
0: Your brother went to Rice. Having grown up in the Fort Worth area, I'm very familiar with how important Rice was. Yeah. You said it was Harvard. I always thought it was kind of more like MIT. But either way, it's like a really impressive school. And yet, before you retired, if you ever actually did, one of your stints was back at Dallas Seminary.
1: It was.
0: Not as a student, but as its president. And
1: Can you believe they call me? And
0: yes, I do. I could believe. It's the beginning of the story that's unbelievable.
1: Well, my wife could, too. They called me and said, would you consider? I've been in ministry about 31 years. And
0: yeah.
1: They wanted to know, I was out in California, Fullerton and Orange County. And I'm hearing the voice of Don Campbell, who had been the registrar when I became a student. 31 years, or really 35 years earlier.
0: Right.
1: And then along with him was Jack Turpin, who was the chairman of the board. And both of them were saying, we want you to consider becoming our fourth president.
0: Mm.
1: And I said, no. No, that isn't me. I'm a pastor. I work with sheep. I'm not an intellectual, and I'm not an academician. So you need somebody else. And on and on and on it went. But I shared it with Cynthia that evening. She said, oh, I think that's a great idea. I think it's exactly what you want to do. I said, honey, get a life. I'm not the presidential type. She said, they think you are.
0: They Maybe think God you did are. Too. Yeah.
1: Yeah, and I thought, well, I need to help them understand I'm not. And she said, no. You need to hear what they're saying. Well, over a several month period, God finally broke through, Kevin, and got into this stubborn mind of mine that he had another plan for me than I had.
0: Yeah.
1: And if you can believe it, I'm still amazed at it. I left the pastorate and I became the fourth president of the very seminary where I trained.
0: On probation.
1: I was the most surprised guy on earth.
0: Right. All right. We got to take another quick break. But when we come back, I want to ask you all about grace and how it awakened you and what it means to be awakened by grace.
1: Good.
0: Dr. Charles Swindoll is my very special guest. Coming right back on that.
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3: The world has never had more information, and somehow we've never been more confused. 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
0: If you're a Christian, you know the story of the crucifixion, but have you ever really considered what Jesus physically endured? 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

0: final few minutes with Dr. Charles Swindoll, an opportunity that I jumped at when somebody said, Kevin, would you like to do this? I said, absolutely. And Pastor Chuck, it has been a true joy to get to have a little peek inside your life a little bit. I'm short on time, and I want to make sure we do your book justice, Awakened by Grace. It is a memoir. And by the way, Dr. Swindoll is one of the most published Christian authors in history. Nearly every pastoral series he did while in the pulpit turned into a book. And there are some, Pastor Swindoll, that are still on my bookshelf today, Come Before Winter. And many of those little sermon study guides that you guys produced.
1: Growing strong in the seasons of life.
0: Yes, and there's so many. But I want to ask you about this book, because it's not about taking a text of Scripture and examining it. It's about talking about your life and what God did through it. And you use this term, awakened by grace. Grace is a theme through your preaching throughout all the years. Yes. What is so special about grace to you? Why is it so important? Why is it so life-changing? Why is it so life-giving?
1: Because it's so rare. Because it's what best describes God's response to us. Mm. It's what God does for us, which we can never earn, which we are unable to deserve and can never repay. It's his favor poured out upon us, often in surprising ways. For example, that call from Dallas, it was wrapped in grace, and I couldn't see it for a while. Then when I really realized it, and when I took that position and sat down in that president's chair in the president's office, I cried because In my opinion, I was the least deserving of anyone that's ever graduated from that school of becoming its president. But God's grace made it possible, and that wasn't God's opinion, because God had some plans for me that surprised me, and it included that. I think grace came to me in my high school years, when I stuttered so badly, I couldn't get three sentences together without stuttering and stumbling over the words. And along comes a drama teacher that taps me on the shoulder and says, I want you in my drama class and in my debate class. Mm. Take both courses, and I'll teach you how to speak so that you'll never be afraid of the audience. And you will know how to do it when you stand before them. Mm. Well, I couldn't believe the speech specialist taught me how to enunciate, elucidate, and exposit the language that God had given me because I'm born in America, the English language, and ultimately the language of Scripture. And I owe him a debt of gratitude I'll never be able to repay. That's grace. Mm-hmm. God brought him into my life and awakened me later to the fact that grace had come to my rescue. Then when I'm in the Marine Corps, I was sent overseas for 16 months, and up appears a representative with the Navigators, Bob Newkirk. Bob spent his life during my months over there, 16 months, helping me grow in the Scriptures, taught me how to memorize God's Word, how to do it more easily, more effectively, and how to retain it. And I use some of those same verses I used back then to this day. That's grace. That's God's gift to me. Out of the blue came a man I never even knew existed, and that's why he took me to Okinawa, to be mentored and to focus on that rather than on my wife and my family and my home. I was there to focus on that man and what he could do in my life, and I'm still reaping the benefits. That's grace. I minister to you because Bob Newkirk ministered to me. Isn't that wonderful?
0: We live in a time that is filled with screens and gadgets and things that scream for our attention every second of the day. And as a result, we do not ask some of the big questions that used to be asked in every generation. Paul certainly helped people answer them in the New Testament. But we don't ask questions like, why am I here? What's the purpose of my time on this planet? How should I live in the light of the mandate that I have by being given this life? And I'm just curious your thoughts on the need to continue to ask those questions in the days to come.
1: I couldn't agree more. I've said those very words, believe it or not, to my two grandsons. In fact, soon after we began to meet, I said, men, there are three things that are all important for you aside from your relationship with Christ, the Savior. First, know who you are. Second, accept who you are. Third, be who you are. And then evolving out of that came all kinds of questions regarding what kind of husband can they be? What kind of daddy can they become? What kind of man do they want to be? What does it mean to be a man? What does it mean to be a faithful husband? What is it? I'll go on and on. And we are still asking and answering questions. That's the basis of our meeting together. Getting into the, and I'm not the only one asking them. They're asking them of me. I think we learn when we ask questions, not when we try to act like we've got all the answers.
0: There you go.
1: And most people have very few answers that are correct. They don't even know what the questions are. And I think if you start with questions, that'll lead you ultimately, if you've got the right source, to the answers you need for life.
0: Good place to end. Dr. Charles Swindoll, thank you for taking some time out and sharing it with me and, by extension, my larger family. I'm so grateful for the life that you have lived, for what God has done through you. I personally benefited from it in a deep and profound way, and this was just a really special time together.
1: Well, Kevin, it's been my privilege. I'm only 92, so I'm just getting underway. I'm learning along with you.
0: Well, then maybe you'll come back and we'll do it again sometime.
1: Thank you for having me. I'd love to meet with you again.
0: All right. Kevin McCullough coming back from New York, friends. Don't go anywhere.
2: Stick around for more of That Kevin next.
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0: All right, Kevin McCullough, glad to have you.

All right, Kevin McCullough, glad to have you with us. That is the song Yesterday the Same, and I introduced it to you back at the beginning of September when we first released it. My little music collective called the T Collective did a big studio version of that with, you know, a loud band and lots of effects and everything. That's a pared-down version that we also released with just piano and a string quartet and some very other light acoustic instrumentation. And all of it is included in the brand new Worship, or Yesterday the Same Worship Kit that you can get for free on thatkevinshow.com. If you go over to thatkevinshow.com, you will see Yesterday the Same, the Worship Kit. Click on that, and there are multiple different music scores, chord charts, band charts, lead sheets, and several different arrangements of the song in recording fashion for you to be able to adapt to your style of worship. So maybe you have a big loud band and you want the anthem version. We've got that available. We've got the instrumentation available. We've got the chord chart available. We've got the lead sheet available. Or maybe you want a choral rendition. We did a choral version of it as well. That's in there. And then if you want that simplified kind of piano, violin, vocal combo, which you just heard a little bit of, that is also in the worship kit. You can get all of it absolutely free. Friends, people have asked me about this. Lots of my other songwriting stuff I want to make money off of, and I want it to be a legacy for my family, and I don't have any problem with asking for that. This song, though, the Lord has convicted me, it's very different. It's His. This is His song, and we are just trying to get people singing it, basically. We're going to have a little fun with this in another month or so, but we would love to get videos of your music group singing this song, whether it's your choir or your worship team. We're going to probably compile them all into a big video of the song itself. But right now, we just want you to learn the song and sing the song. It's based on Psalm 100. It's talking about the sufficiency of Jesus day in and day out. It talks about how He's never changed and He's never going to change, and that yesterday He was just as faithful as He is today, and He'll be just as faithful tomorrow. It is all about the constancy of Christ and the ability that we have to be able to rest and relax in Him because of that constancy, because of that kept promise that He will never leave us or forsake us. And friends, you may just need a song that's encouraging you. You may want to sing this song. You may not be a worship leader at your church, but you may know the worship leaders at your church, and you want to get this music in their hands. Please go to thatkevinshow.com. Again, not charging a penny for any of it. You get the entire kit for free. We've put it all in there. It's a zip file. It downloads. 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We don't really care one way or the other. We just want you to worship God through the singing of it, and I hope that it will matter. I've seen God intervene in my life in too many real ways, and the fact that He is the same today as He was yesterday and will be tomorrow, He shows up in life. He answers prayers. It makes a huge difference in my life, and I want it to make the same in yours. Yesterday the Same. 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Hour number two is straight ahead.

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1: Some people believe that church elders are to function like elected representatives in local government. 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
20: All right, Kevin McCullough, glad to have you with us. Final hour of the week for That Kevin Show on the Monday through Friday radio side of things. 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So wherever you're getting us at on Saturday, thank you for taking us with you. And some of you get us on Sunday even as well. So we're there for you 7 days a week. And I'm grateful that we have such a good website, because it has all of the resources that you're looking for. Even if you miss one of the TV shows, you can go watch it right off of thatkevinshow.com. So simple and so easy. And grateful for the good folks

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1: Seven men drugged and gang raped a 20-year-old woman, she said. They lured her into a fraternity house, drugged her with ketamine, posted to a group chat that she was incapacitated, then took turns raping her for 7 hours. She added that Cornell's response was to expel two of them and have the rest write essays as their form of punishment, and called it evidence that the culture of rape, sexual assault, and pedophilia is protected at elite institutions nationwide. That's a pretty bold statement for Alexandria Ocasio-Cortez to just say, as a matter of fact, that these are the things that happened. Here's what the Tompkins County District Attorney, Matthew Van Houten, said about the same case on the record this week. His office reviewed the alleged victim's original sworn statement back in November of 2024 and determined that the facts in it did not support criminal charges under the New York law. Her own statement at the time, according to Van Houten, quote, did not allege that she was drugged against her will or gang raped. It described the drug use and sexual conduct, and it described both of them as voluntary, conscious, and consensual. So the three things, well, so those two accounts cannot both be true. Now, a civil complaint has been filed recently, now identified in court filings as Jane Doe, the civil complainant, does allege she was drugged and sexually assaulted by multiple fraternity members, and that account is serious enough that Van Houten and his team have reopened the criminal investigation and is preparing to bring it before a grand jury. Governor Kathy Hochul has also appointed Attorney General Letitia James as special prosecutor. None of that is nothing. A woman's account of an assault can evolve, especially years later, for reasons that deserve genuine compassion rather than automatic suspicion. But a sitting member of Congress standing at a podium declaring exactly what happened in the most graphic terms available, while the original sworn statement to actual law enforcement said something categorically different, isn't advocacy. It sounds to me more like narration dressed up as fact and aimed at an audience that has no reason to know what the sworn record says otherwise. But that didn't stop Ocasio-Cortez from just saying stuff that was blatantly in contradiction to that. Now, seven young men have had their names tied to the word gang rape in national headlines this week, based substantially on a description a congresswoman delivered from a podium rather than from finding a fax in any courtroom. No charges have been filed. Attorneys for the accused, including at least one who says his client had no contact with the accuser at all, have denied the allegations outright. That denial deserves to be reported with the same seriousness as the accusation, and in most coverage of the story this week, it hasn't even been mentioned. I don't know what happened inside that fraternity house in October of 2024, but you know who else doesn't? Alexandra Ocasio-Cortez. And neither does anyone else really listening to me or reading my column about it, because that's precisely the point. The legal system exists to sort out exactly this kind of conflict between original statements and later statements and accusations and denials and evidence and cross-examination and consequences. That's what the courts are for. A grand jury may very well hear this case. It may result in charges. It also may not. That process deserves to run its course without a member of Congress preloading the verdict for a town hall crowd before a single new piece of evidence has been tested, because the evidence that's been presented thus far, her own testimony, said something different.

0: To me, this matters beyond the case in Ithaca. A politician willing to state disputed, legally unresolved allegations as settled fact in the most inflammatory language available for the purpose of looking appropriately outraged in front of a sympathetic crowd is not someone demonstrating the judgment this country should want anywhere near the decisions that carry real national consequence. And AOC wants to run for president. Compassion for an alleged victim and accuracy about the actual record are not in tension with each other. Pretending they are is how seven young men's names end up permanently searchable next to the word none of them have been convicted of deserving. While the district attorney's own account of the sworn record sits buried three paragraphs into stories nobody reads past the headline. Say what the evidence says. Let the process work. That's not a radical standard. It used to simply be called being careful with the truth. And I think we need to have more of that in our society today. All right, Kevin McCullough, big hour straight ahead. Stay here.
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0: told you it's going to be an hour. And I have a feeling that most of my guests this hour are going to have an opinion on what we talked about in the opening. Dr. Gina Loudon is back with us. She is the co-host of American Sunrise on Real America's Voice Television every weekday morning, getting you up and out the door. But Dr. Gina, your profession, your day job before you were in media, you studied human behavior, and you're three times as credentialed as anybody else in the fields that you have degrees in, partly because you didn't go along with the woke crowd, and I appreciate that knowledge base that you have so much. I was not aware of the Cornell 7 case back in 2024. Maybe it hit my news radar and then flipped off because something else was going on in the world. But it's been brought back. My wife brought it to my attention a couple of weeks ago, and now that the civil complaint has been filed and the criminal case is being looked into again, it's bringing up a lot of interesting things that I am interested in, and one of them is how presidential candidates may, you know, use this kind of fodder for what they believe are going to be sympathetic and ignorant audiences to kind of, you know, falsely mm-hmm. persuade them that if only AOC were in charge of the world, everything would be better and different. Mm-hmm. Whether that's true or not, we will have to wait and see. But I was very concerned about someone's willingness, like AOC, to just make blanket statements of fact when the investigation is just now being reopened. It may go before a grand jury. There may be charges that are filed, but there are definitely things being said this go around with the complainant that weren't said the first time around. And I'm curious, when you put your psychologist hat on and you're thinking about how people are behaving in this scenario, and it's been a couple of years since it was originally brought up, what strikes you as important in this discussion?
1: Well, what strikes me as important is that there are women who are walking down the street and a group of people accost them and rape them. And we're hearing more and more about this as more illegals enter our borders and take over our cities and our streets. And those are rape cases that are watered down and muddied by cases like this, where this woman, apparently, according to the facts that we do have, agreed to a foursome, Kevin. I don't know where exactly personal responsibility enters in on the part of the woman, but as a woman, I just want to say that it should. And, I don't think the boys will be boys line is okay. That's not okay. It's not okay for frat boys to act like frat boys. I get that. But also, I think we almost need different words for what happened other than rape. Maybe non-consensual sex, or I don't know. But the bottom line is this. The quote-unquote victim said to the police that everything was consensual that night.
0: That she was conscious and that it was voluntary. Like, those are three pretty well definable words. And I don't hesitate to think at all, Gina, that maybe she woke up the next morning and had great regret over what had happened. And probably did feel taken advantage of. But, you know, my bride and I had a long conversation about this. We've got three kids that are not in the stage of life yet where they're tempted by these types of gatherings and parties, but they're going to be hitting their radar screen in the near years. And for a girl to leave her house having ingested 10 alcoholic drinks before she ever stepped foot anywhere else, like, Dr. Gina, there's a lack of self-control in a lot of these kids' lives that are involved in this story. So I'm not judging her and whipping and saying this is terrible and she needs to pay the price. I'm sure she's already felt massive regret over everything that has. And the boys that were involved, I'm sure, have as well. Although I would hate for one of them to actually be innocent. Evidently, one of them has retained an attorney and says he never had any contact with the victim at all, sexual or otherwise. And I don't want to see people's names dragged through the mud and called gang rapists if they didn't do it.
1: Yeah, I mean, but has she though? I don't know. You agree to sex with four people, then it becomes seven. I mean, I don't know. At a certain point, it just becomes a really weird situation where we are absolutely not putting any responsibility on the woman. And I think for the protection of women, we need to say, hey, you know, when you put yourself in this circumstance, when you have 10 alcoholic beverages and whatever other drugs that she had in her system, and you agree to a foursome, maybe you're not making the best decisions with your life and bad things can come of that. So we ought to maybe encourage our girls not to do that rather than to cry victim the moment that there's money involved. That's what a civil case is. It's about money. Kevin, I don't know. I'm just not buying it. Well, there are innocent rape victims all over the world that stories will not be taken seriously because of this person who is taking advantage of a system that I think she realized at some point she could get money out of. And that's why. You know what? And one more thing, Kevin, you're not allowed to say these things, so I'm going to say them loud and proud.
0: Okay. But I also want this to be examined in light of the Lindsey Clancy case when we're talking about female agency and the argument for years. I don't know. I don't think that they're thinking this through in terms of what it does do to women's credibility going forward.
1: Absolutely. Absolutely. And, you know, I think we just need to call it like we see it. We need to not be afraid, and especially women of the world who've managed not to engage in foursomes after 10 drinks and some drugs. I mean, there are a lot of us out there, and I think we need to be the loudest. We have a word for what this girl is and what she did, and it starts with a W and rhymes with the word bore, and it's biblical. And I think we need to call it like we see it, and we need to hold our fellow women responsible to say, look at the example you're setting for young girls. If young girls think, oh, I might make a buck and I might get a lot of national attention if I go ahead and do things like this, is this really what we want to reward in our society, AOC? Is it? Because there are a lot of really, as I said, innocent rape victims out there who did nothing to bring it on themselves,
0: right,
1: who very often in our society today are raped by criminal illegal immigrants who are walking our streets, the AOC, at the same time as she's defending this person. She is defending these criminal illegal aliens. And there's a new poll out that says that more than 29% of our population don't think these criminal illegal aliens should be deported. What is wrong with us, Kevin? What is wrong? That is a degeneracy that we have got to address. And women who have managed to not have 10 drinks, not agree to foursomes in college, not take drugs and mix it with alcohol and then expect good consequences to come of that. Those of us who agree with moral principles, personal responsibility, agency, like you're saying, we are the ones who need to be very, very loud about this.
0: Well, and I love the fact that you're turning this back into a discussion between parents and daughters. And I think parents and sons have to have the same conversation, because what's at risk here is the eventual physical safety of women and the eventual reputational safety of boys. And I know that kids do dumb things when they're in college. I'm praying every day already, Gina. My oldest is only 16, but I'm on my knees every morning praying, begging God, please don't let my kids have a season of their life where they say, I just want to be young and stupid and, you know, carefree about everything. I don't want that for them. I want wisdom. I want them to be guided by the God who loves them and who has saved them. And I want so desperately for them not to have, you know, this kind of litter in their past, because even if you get past it, even if these seven guys go on and become successful, or this girl gets out of this situation and she becomes whatever, there's always going to be this enormously ugly portion of their life that is a huge part of who they are when they're starting their adulthood.
1: No doubt, Kevin. This is why Charlie Kirk was really right about the college scam. And I've encouraged my children, you know, you can go to college if that's what you really want to do, or you can take the money and pursue entrepreneurial things, and we will support you.
0: Yeah.
1: And so far, almost all of my children have done that. Also, there are colleges and universities out there that are Christian that will do you know, you can do it online, and you can do it from home or from a job or from running a company.
0: Yeah.
1: Or, you know, the building trades. I mean, look what plumbers make today. Holy cow. There are so many options out there for students rather than for student age children, rather than going to college and putting yourselves in these sorts of situations.
0: Yeah.
1: where somebody really innocent, you know, who walked into a room and holy cow, could end up being held responsible for what they didn't even do.
0: Yeah.
1: So, and we've seen this over and over again. This isn't the first court case like this, as you know.
0: Yeah. Well, I appreciate your insights on it. Thanks for sharing them with us.
1: Pleasure, Kevin, and thank you for standing strong on this. It takes a very courageous man to speak up about this right now because they will come for you for it.
0: Well,
1: you know that.
0: I am kind of crazy that way. So it's all right, Dr. Gina. Always appreciate it. Kevin McCullough, come right back. Don't go away.

0: SRN News. I'm Bob Agnew in Washington. The U.S. is sending another aircraft carrier to the Middle East. That will make a total of three in the region as U.S. continues its war against Iran. President Trump, meanwhile, is warning the Iranian regime that it is time now to make some very important decisions or face the consequences. Also at SRNNews.com, the president set to rally Republican voters in Alabama today as part of his tour touting the economy ahead of the midterms. The visit comes as local officials break ground on Mobile's new $4 billion bridge project, and tomorrow the president will be in Ohio on behalf of GOP candidates there. Lawyers for Tennessee death row inmate Krista Pike say she was unconscious and on a ventilator as of last night. That came after the failed attempt to execute her earlier in the week. Tennessee Governor Bill Lee is pausing all executions in that state for the rest of 2026. More on these stories at SRNNews.com.
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0: 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Always am proud of our city and bragging about it to everyone else. But my efforts to brag about New York City pale in comparison to the queen of New York hospitality, the first lady, the one who patented the process of how to talk about her city with pride, and that is Christine Nicholas, who jumps in and joins me on Friday sometimes. Hello, Christine.
1: Hello, Kevin. Great to be here. Thank you so much for having me.
0: And if you were to give me a grade on how I promote New York City, am I passing the class?
1: A plus. Absolutely.
0: Really?
1: Oh,
0: okay.
1: You are amazing.
0: Because you're the gold standard, and I just feel like I'm always, you know, learning how to do it better watching you.
1: Well, We appreciate that. In New York, like other cities and other areas, tourism is a little soft. So we want to welcome back as many folks to New York City. If you haven't been there in a while, there's lots of things to do. And we've arranged this warm October.
0: Yeah.
1: It's a little warm today, but it's really beautiful.
0: And you're going tonight to see something that I'm going to go see next week. And we talked about it on the show last week called Luminescence. This is a really, if people are coming to the area, tell them a little bit about
1: it's a sound and light experience, and it's taking place at St. Patrick's Cathedral, which is the cathedral in the center of Manhattan on 51st and 5th Avenue. It's the largest Roman Catholic cathedral, and it is going to be fabulous because on Friday evenings, they zhuzh it up a bit, Kevin. They have live chorus, they have an orchestra, so I'll be seeing sort of the premium version, but they also have a recorded version, I think on weeknights. This is just starting this week, so yeah. I believe tonight may be the first night, so I'll let you know how it goes, and you'll be there next week, and it's really a great experience, and it's a wonderful way to get people back into the church. You know, St. Patrick's Cathedral is very welcoming. We also have another cathedral that is incredibly welcoming, and that's St. John the Divine, and they have another beautiful event that's going on, St. Francis Day, this Sunday, but they also have this beautiful installation, this art installation right in the center nave about the earth. It's illuminated. It rotates as the earth does. So the
0: you
1: fact
0: kind of
1: that
0: see
1: both
0: it
1: of our
0: from like heaven's viewpoint.
1: Yeah,
0: like,
1: from NASA. They took the sounds of NASA and incorporated it.
0: Yeah.
1: You know, but we have these two, we're blessed with these two beautiful cathedrals. And then we have another cathedral on the Upper West Side, but Riverside Memorial. And I'm going to be going there tomorrow because Dr. Clarence Jones, who is Martin Luther King's speechwriter, will be memorialized. And that will be an honor and a tribute to be invited to that. And that will be very important. I believe he may be one of the last of King's inner circle.
0: Patriots, yeah.
1: Yeah.
0: Well,
1: yep.
0: He was, we had him on the show.
1: Yeah, we've had him a few times because he was very involved with trying to bridge the gap between the Black and Jewish communities. They were very strong under King's reign as he was moving up. There were many Jewish that had survived the Holocaust, and they felt like the Black movement was near and dear to their heart. And so they were very strong. And then unfortunately, you know, there's been a fracture in that, or it's seemingly so, as, and so he was very outspoken about that, you know, after October 6th, to remind the Black community of the support and the love and that they've had with this Jewish community.
0: Well, Mayor Adams and I didn't agree on everything, but his response as an African-American, but also as the mayor of New York following October 7th was really, to me, just spectacular. And it's hard to believe, Christine, that we're coming up on another commemoration of that date. But just the fact that you have a statewide candidate in like Abdul Al-Sayed in Michigan for U.S. Senate, that's scary. You're going to actually put a Marxist radical into the Senate if he wins that race. People have to vote.
1: You know, there should be sort of a prerequisite that you love this country, right? That you believe in our democracy. It's not so difficult. If you should be able to pledge your allegiance to our country, yes?
0: Yeah,
1: if you're going to run for Congress and be an elected official, and by the way, a federal employee, right?
0: Yeah.
1: So to me, it's not rocket science, and I just...
0: along those lines, I do want to say congratulations to our mayor, because after however many years now, he finally qualified to get his
1: clearance,
0: top secret clearance. He had to prove himself, but he's finally done it, like two and a half years into office.
1: Well, and you know, he came up in the discussion because apparently, you know, Hakeem Jeffries has never met with President Trump one-on-one. And even though Mike Lawler urged him to do that, because as we know, as New Yorkers, President Trump wants to make a deal. He wants to be liked, and he loves New York. Those are three things that tell you you can make a deal with this guy.
0: He also wants to fix things practically.
1: He wants to
0: get it done.
1: And the only advice was, do not go in there with Senator Schumer. And sure enough, Hakeem Jeffries went in there with Senator Schumer, and the meeting was not good. But look at who's met with the president one-on-one.
0: Multiple times.
1: Our mayor, okay? Yeah. I mean, and he's very proud of being a DSA member, but the president has met with him three times now, and they're getting stuff done together.
0: Well,
1: so, you know,
0: it just goes to show you that Trump has always told the truth. He'll meet with anybody. He'll talk to anybody. He'll take.
1: And if he sees a way of helping New York or the most people, like through housing projects or tourism and hospitality initiatives, which is another reason why, you know, I went to this event, is because we need some help on the tourism front. He'll do it.
0: All right. Christine, always good to see you. Thanks for being
1: great
0: here.
1: Great to see you, Kevin. Thanks.
0: Kevin McCullough coming right back from New York, number one. If you're a Christian, you know the story of the crucifixion, but have you ever really considered what Jesus physically endured? The Suffering of the Lamb examines the historical and archaeological evidence surrounding Christ's passion, drawing from ancient sources and archaeological discoveries. Detailed illustrations help you visualize what actually happened, while the book also explores the deeper question of why Christ suffered in this particular way. Deepen your understanding of Christ's sacrifice. Go to Amazon today, search The Suffering of the Lamb, and order your copy.
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0: glad to have you with us. Thankful that you're here. Thankful that it's Friday. And we're almost to the end, friends. Hang in there. Bethany Mandel's back with us. And Bethany, besides being a political commentator and someone you see on some of the news channels and so forth, also happens to be a very proud mom. I saw her kind of toasting her mom bona fides on Twitter last week, and I was like, you go, girl. But it's in this day and age, Bethany, when you've got Lindsey Clancy on one hand, and that's coming back to the fore now, and you've got the case of, like, the Cornell 7, the whole question of female agency and all the rights that have been secured and all the years that have been, you know, lost in securing them and all the rest of it, it really does seem like non-thinking human-formed creatures are walking around trying to take stuff away from the good women in my life, and I don't want that to be the case. Your thoughts on the Cornell 7 case, and kind of as someone who watches all this stuff, what's been going through your head?
1: So I think that there's two separate questions here. One, was this legal? And one, was this moral? From my vantage point in, you know, all
0: we can answer the second one easily. None of it was moral.
1: Yes.
0: Done. Now the legal part.
1: The legal part. So I want to focus on that moral part, though. But I will say, on the legal front, you know, there was some investigation. There's questions on if that investigation was enough. And so I'll sort of let the legal team decide, and, you know, the powers that be.
0: Wow, that's a very revolutionary thought. Maybe you should call AOC.
1: Yeah, really, really. It's become, as you said, like, it's become a political football. I am concerned that the judicial system is not going to be able to act in a way that makes sense and that is fair to everyone involved. Lord knows, you know, when politicians get involved, things get dicey. So I hope that everything remains impartial as it should be in the judicial system. Stepping that aside, was this moral? Absolutely not. Without a question, it wasn't. But what's interesting to me is that no one seems to be talking about, and I'm writing a piece for the New York Post about it, so hopefully people will be talking about it, the impact of pornography in what happened here. I just read a fantastic book by Leonard Sachs called Boys Adrift. I really recommend it to your listeners. He re-released it, actually. He wrote it about 20 years ago, and he re-released it with a lot of new information about online pornography use. And what he brought forward was truly shocking. The interest and ability for young men to have physical interactions with women is down because of pornography, because they view violent encounters like the one we saw here at Cornell as the norm, as the ideal. And so, you know, when you're thinking about the fact that, like, would a woman have consented to this? This is the content that both men and women of their generation are consuming about the ideal sexual encounter. And so, yes, they would consent to this kind of thing, even if it makes them feel disgusting and awful afterwards, because it's a disgusting, awful thing. But they have been so desensitized to this by pornography that they think that this is normal. And then when they experience it themselves, they realize, oh, this wasn't okay. This wasn't normal.
0: Do you think, well, does he, first of all, in the book address this, but even if he doesn't, other cultural indicators as you've researched them or looked at them, I have heard in recent years that female consumption of pornography has been on the stark increase as well.
1: Yep.
0: How does women consuming pornography impact this scenario?
1: So it impacts it a great deal, because they think that this is what it should be like, that men being violent with them is what it's like. And so it normalizes things like choking. You're on the radio, so I don't know how
0: right,
1: much
0: stuff,
1: I can say.
0: So the actual violent acts themselves, they begin to accept.
1: The violence of it, and it really is very sad, because especially when young people are exposed to this content early, it wires their brain about what it is and what it is supposed to be. And so it has lifelong impacts on their ability to enjoy this beautiful thing that, you know, is supposed to be
0: God
1: a bonding experience, between men and women, and it sullies it permanently. And the number of, and I want to be careful with how I say it, but I want to reiterate, the number of men who are able to experience sex because of this. Like, the numbers of men who are in their 20s seeking Viagra is skyrocketing right now because they cannot physically experience regular sex. That there's something really wrong here. Like, the numbers
0: meaning what you're saying is that they've been so desensitized that what would have been normal stimulus doesn't work.
1: Correct.
0: And how can we even use the word normalcy? Like, if you're talking, like, what should be base level normal, a woman wakes up from an experience like this, having been deeply inebriated, taken a lot of drugs, been involved in all of these activities, even if everything was completely legal and consensual and voluntary, she's going to wake up feeling horrible. I just don't think that, I don't care how insulated you try to make yourself, you can try to rewrite God's standards for everything that you want. He didn't wire us to feel good about ourselves when we come through a circumstance like that. So I understand how regret may be posing a huge motivation here. Are you worried that, I know that one of the boys is claiming no contact with the victim at all, and he's hired an attorney. Are you worried at all that there's going to be anybody innocent swept up in the mess of all this?
1: Absolutely. I think it's without a question. The number of young boys that were in the fraternity who happened to be on the group chat are already getting doxxed, and their names are being published. There will be, I mean, there was an incredible piece on the Free Press.
0: Meanwhile, she's claiming all this damage to her and nobody knows who she is.
1: Unfortunately, that was leaked also. So it's out there. The court system in New York State made a mistake and published her name yesterday. So I've since seen her name and photo. There's going to be a lot of innocent people who are going to have their lives damaged irrevocably because the same TikTok sleuths who decided that Lindsay Clancy was innocent have now turned their eyes
0: on
1: this Ithaca case.
0: That's the last thing this case needs. Anyway, okay, Bethany, when will your piece be out?
1: Probably over the weekend.
0: Okay, so look for that in the New York Post. Bethany Mandel, always appreciate you. Thank you for being here.
1: Thanks, Kevin.
0: Kevin McCullough coming right back.

0: Hi, Kevin McCullough. I have a lot of friends that have a lot of opinions about AI, what it means, how to use it, what should be done with it, and what shouldn't be. One of the things that bothers me about the current models is that they are not Christ-centered, and that anything that my kid tries to find out on AI is likely to be filled by a vacuum full of secularism and godlessness. What if there was an alternative that was God-centric, bibliocentric, and Christ-centered? 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
1: Foundations of Freedom. A look at America's founding principles and the leaders who shaped our nation.
2: Ronald Reagan understood that freedom sometimes requires more than quiet diplomacy. It requires moral clarity. On June 12, 1987, standing before the Brandenburg Gate in a divided Berlin, Reagan issued a direct challenge to Soviet leader Mikhail Gorbachev. "Mr. Gorbachev, tear down this wall." The Berlin Wall was more than concrete and barbed wire. It represented a system that restricted movement, divided families, and denied millions the freedoms Americans often take for granted. Reagan refused to treat that division as permanent. He understood that free nations must be willing to identify the difference between liberty and oppression, and have the courage to say so. 2 years later, the Berlin Wall fell. Freedom survives when people refuse to accept tyranny as inevitable. So when freedom is challenged today, will we have the courage to defend it with the same clarity?
3: Out here, in the middle of all these acres, it can feel like you're the only person on Earth. 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
5: 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It's That Kevin Show.
0: Kevin McCullough, glad you're with us. It's That Kevin Show. Final few minutes for a Friday.

All right, that's from the main anthem version of the song, Yesterday the Same. I've mentioned it to you a couple of times, but that is one of the versions that is in the package. If you get the worship kit when you go to thatkevinshow.com, and someone asked, is it a true choral version? Yes, it's SATB. It's all four parts, and you can do it in a traditional setting with a pipe organ. We've created a version for that. And then I've also got some interesting other things that are in that package. And I meant to mention them earlier. There is we've done a Bible study, a word study on why this particular song is so important, based on Psalm 100, Psalm 102, and Hebrews 13. Some portions of scripture that talk about the sufficiency of Christ and how he really is what we need in our time, and he will never not be that. But the study, I think, will deepen your sense of worship in terms of what the song means. So we wanted to do that. So that's in there. There's also a very inspiring message from Ryan Batesel at Emergence Church in New Jersey on Psalm 100, where he talks about how worship is actually a form of spiritual war. So I thought that would be encouraging for you to listen to as well. You can listen to Ryan Batesel's message there. And then there's a couple of other resources, including a link to what's called song stems. Now, if you're on the worship team at your church, you probably know what stems are, but stems are the recording broken down so that you can basically take out an instrument or use instruments that you might want to use for your own, personal application in your church. Maybe you don't have a string section and you want some strings to play at a certain point. Well, we've got the stems separated for you as well. So you get the stems, you get the message. You get the Bible study, you get 9 or 10 different recordings and tracks and scores and band sheets and charts and lead sheets, lyrics and everything else. And it's 100% free, and it's on the website now. ThatKevinShow.com, Yesterday the Same. Get the worship kit when you go and take a look at it. Now, coming up next week, we've got obviously a lot to get to because the news of the day will take us deeper into the headlines every single day. But we're also going to kick off a brand new week, and I want to end on a really good note here. I just received word that after all of our efforts with Bible League, and our original goal for that campaign was to provide 10,200 Bibles for people who Bible League knows, has their name, knows where they're at, knows where what they need and how many they need. 10,200 Bibles was the original goal. We are going to come in, and I don't have the exact number yet, but they have an estimate for me. We're going to come in at close to 41,000 Bibles provided this year because of your efforts. And I just have to say that going into this last weekend, I asked you to give big if you had the potential to do that. And we received a number of large gifts that help us close the gap and then get well beyond it. And every one of them said, Kevin, I just want to thank you for doing this and giving us a chance to be a part of this incredible work. Thank you, friend, for doing that. Kevin McCullough, have a great weekend.

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5: I don't love the church because it's perfect. 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
5: There are Christians that will embarrass us. 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Look at how they treated Paul. They said, Paul, you're not that great of a speaker. You're not that impressive as a person. We're not even sure you're
7: He's
5: preaching.
7: A babbler.
5: Yeah, I mean, and yet Paul said, this is, he goes, now I rejoice in what I'm suffering for you. 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Paul is suffering for a church, many of which he had never met him. He says, I'm rejoicing because I'm suffering for you, but it's building up Christ's body, the church.
6: More from Gary Thomas at familyminute.org.
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18: 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We are always happy to be able to provide as much of this show to you free of charge, never behind a paywall, never doing any of the stuff that, you know, keeps you from being able to have access to the information and to the fun and to the entertainment. We've got a great show for you today. We got a couple of requests when one of my guests was on last week, and I thought in light of how popular this was when we ran it the first time, we're going to revisit a portion of it today. Pastor Dr. Chuck Swindoll was with us, and a very special conversation that took place with him about his new book, Awakened by Grace. We're gonna let you rehear that on today's show, and I'm hoping and praying that it will be encouraging to you. Also, a little bit later on, we will get into the news of the day. The Cornell 7 case is occupying a lot of that.

0: All right, just ahead, How Do We Live? We're going to revisit my conversation with Chuck Swindoll later this hour. And then in the second hour, we're going to talk a lot about the Cornell 7. I'll do that with Dr. Gina Loudon, Bethany Mandel, and others. Christine Nicholas will also stop by and give you some interesting, fun tidbits of what you might want to do if you're headed to New York this weekend. Always love to give you great ideas to come to the greatest city on the planet. And we'll all do all that after we pay these bills and be right back. It's That Kevin Show, online at thatkevinshow.com. 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

0: News. I'm Bob Agnew in Washington. President Trump says it should not be so hard to put somebody to death in an execution. Mr. Trump made the comment yesterday when he was asked by a reporter about the botched execution of Krista Pike in Tennessee. She survived two lethal injections on Wednesday. Republican Senator Marsha Blackburn of Tennessee said the state should consider making the electric chair its primary method of execution after that failed attempt. The Indian pilot who landed a passenger plane after being stabbed mid-flight says he couldn't let everybody else die. The man was captain of the Fly Dubai passenger plane, taking 174 people from Dubai to Israel earlier this week when he was stabbed in the cockpit by his co-pilot, who was subdued by passengers. Earlier today, the pilot spoke from his hospital bed in a video call to the Indian Prime Minister, and the Prime Minister praised his bravery and said his presence of mind saved a lot of lives. This is SRN News.
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1: Face the challenges of life with God at your side.
2: God is not promising us that we will never have problems. Bible never does that. It's never promising that we will not face illnesses and sickness and disease. It doesn't say that.
1: Dr. Michael Youssef.
2: But that in the midst of it, God is going to be with us. He's going to walk with us when we call upon Him, because our very breath is in His hands. He's in control of our very breath. And He promised never to leave us nor forsake us until He takes us all the way home. And when we see Him face to face, our troubles are going to be over.
1: Welcome to Leading the Way with local pastor and the author of more than 50 challenging and encouraging books, Dr. Michael Youssef. Look at the men and women in the Old and New Testament. Their faith experiences were never easy. So what about you? Do you find life situations easy? I'm pretty sure nobody's saying yes right now. You may recall this saying, life is what happens when you're making other plans. Well, today, Dr. Youssef opens the Bible to Psalm 121 for words from God that will lift you above today's clouded circumstances and bring into focus how God holds you in His hands. So if you need a little encouragement, turn up the volume as Dr. Michael Youssef begins.
2: Psalm 121 teaches us how to cry to God, and it shows us how sometimes when we cry to God to just get us out of whatever mess we're in and that pressure cooker of life, but he cries to God differently. When he, the psalmist, cries to God, he is praying in confidence in the Lord. He's crying to Him with a total trust in the Lord. He cries to Him with an absolute assurance in the character of God and who He is. And it is a faith in the sovereignty of God and that the God is in control. Sometimes the way we pray remind me of a story that Vance Havner, the old evangelist, used to tell about an elderly lady who had many troubles. Some of them are imaginary or some were real, and the family are trying to do everything they could. And finally, one of the grandchildren said to her, said, Grandma, we have done everything that we could do for you. Now the only thing left is for you to trust the Lord. And then there was a terror on her face and for a moment, and she said, oh dear, has it come to that? Well, it always comes to that. You better start with that. And that's what the psalmist is doing here. He's starting with that. Historians tell us that this psalm, it is historically known as the Psalm of Ascent. Devout Jews would sing this song, sing this psalm, as they made their ways up to the highlands of Judean hills, where Jerusalem is. Back then, they only had kind of well-trodden paths across valleys and along the rivers and over the mountain path. And I know that a couple of times at least that I sat there and looked up to that hill, and I imagined in my head about those pilgrims who came traveling, and how much they felt as they come from all over the land and they've traveled long distance, how much they must have felt when they got there after they've been traveling for a long time, walking, of course, back then, and their muscles were aching and their feet were sore, and then they looked up and they saw Jerusalem. And as I looked up on that hill, and the destination is within sight, and they burst into this singing of this psalm. I lift up my eyes to the hills. Where does my help come from? My help comes from the Lord, the maker of heaven and earth. And if you examine the entire scripture, you will realize that the Canaanites who worshiped false idols and false gods, they built their Asherah poles that you read about in the Bible on the hills and on the mountains. Often the Bible talks about that actually 78 times in the Old Testament about how these high places where the Canaanites were worshiping their false gods and where the pagans set their worship places. And many times we read how God was angry and displeased with his own people for instead of going out there and destroying these idol worshiping implements, they joined them and they would go to the temple on Saturday, but for the rest of the week they're worshiping the fertility gods of the Canaanites up on the hills. And the psalmist is saying, if he's saying anything to us, he is saying that when I looked up and I saw Jerusalem, my eyes went further to the heavens, to the God who made the mountains. My eyes went up further to the God who made the heaven and the earth, to the God of power and might. And beloved, listen to me. This is where our culture has gone astray. And instead of admiring nature and then worshiping the God who created nature, we are worshiping nature itself. You don't believe me? Look up your kids' textbooks. Look at every movie that is coming out of Hollywood. And some may think this is new. This is something cute and new. It's not. Israel's constant temptation was that. Israel's constant temptation was forsaking the creator of nature and worshiping nature itself. Their constant temptation. Their constant temptation was forsaking the God who flung the sun and the moon and the stars in their orbits, and they worshiped the sun and the stars and the moon. Forsaking the God who created the seasons, and they worshiped the seasons. Their constant temptation was forsaking the God who sent the rain and produced the crops and worshiping the fertility gods. And the psalmist is rebuking these falsehoods. And he's saying, when I look up that hill, I see beyond these hills to the maker of heaven and earth. When I look up that hill, I look all the way heavenward and I see the stars. And at that moment, I realize that the God who made it all is my provider. The God who made them all is my protector. The God who made them all is my guardian. He is my all and all. Now, beloved, let me tell you something. We as Christians are a pilgrim. You're traveling. You're on a journey. I've never seen anybody go to a train station and camp there for life or got on a train and lived on it. But a lot of Christians are. They're just sitting here. Everything they do is for here. Their eyes is down here. Everything they do. They're camping in the train station. They're realizing they're on a train and we have a destination. And along our way in our journey, as we travel this treacherous road called life, many of us are exhausted and need God's grace and need God's rest. Many of us are grieving over our nation, and we need God's sovereign intervention. Many of us are suffering physically and need His healing touch. Many of us are puzzled by our circumstances in which we find ourselves, and we need the Lord's direction. Many of us are anxious about the future, and we desperately need His assurance. Many of us are fearful of what's around the corner, and we need His guiding hands. Many of us are in need of His provision. Many of us are in sorrow and need His comfort. Many of us are in torn marriages and torn homes and need His healing hand. To that we all agree. And today many of us look up and see the government totally failing and disappoint us. We look up at science, which is proving its shortcomings. We look up and see medicine, which is showing its limitation. We look up and see family.

0: 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We're often quick to say, if there's anything I can do, just let me know. 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
1: He's the only one. He's the only one who can meet all needs. Most of us know the nursery rhyme. Humpty Dumpty sat on the wall. Humpty Dumpty had a great fall. All the king's men and all the king's horses could not put Humpty Dumpty together again. You know why? Because Humpty Dumpty needs the king. Yeah. Not the horses and not the men. Her need is for the king. And Humpty Dumpty needs only the King of Kings. All the other things might be helpful, and I thank God for everything. But only God, the God of heaven and earth, the maker of heaven and earth, only He can meet our most desperate needs. And that is Him we should be going to. Story told many years ago about an automobile. Back in the early days of automobiles, some of you might remember actually back then. A guy was driving a Model T Ford and the car wouldn't start, and he tried everything possible. I mean, he was sweating, he was sweltering, he was trying everything there in the engine, and he couldn't get it going. And out of frustration, an hour later, sure enough, a chauffeur-driven limousine pulls in, and out of the back seat comes a wiry man, well-dressed, and he comes out and he said, "Can I help you?" I said, "Well, yeah, I mean, he didn't think much about this guy. I mean, if I can't do it, how can you know what to do?" And the guy said, "Go back in the seat and start the car." And he fiddled around with the engines, and the guy starts the car, and boy, it hummed. And he said, "Sir, how do you know what to do? I mean, I am a mechanic, I understand." He said, "My name is Henry Ford. I designed this car." I designed this car. Where does our help come from? It comes from our designer. He's the one who put your DNA together and all your genes together and put all your molecules together. He's your designer. Our help comes from our maker. It comes from the maker of heaven and earth. It comes from the one who nestled us in our mother's womb. He's the one who watches over his faithful children until we make it all the way home safely. He watches over us until the journey is over. And until then, he's keeping watch over his beloved children. But you must understand, see, that the gods of the Canaanites, these fertility gods that God's people always tempted to worship, when the vegetation dries up, they go away for an extended period of time. They had long vacations. They did. They were unionized. They go off duties for weeks and months at a time. But not our God. And that's why he said in verse 4, he said, "Our God never slumber nor sleep." He's saying our God never says, "Whoops, how did this happen?" Our God never says, "Whoa, I didn't see that one coming." Our God never slumber nor sleep. One time they asked Alexander the Great, and they said to him, "How can you sleep so soundly every night when you are surrounded by danger? You have so many people who want to kill you." He said, "Oh, I sleep well at night because my faithful guard, Paramino, he is watching over me." I said, "Wow, how much more should we sleep soundly knowing that our Maker, our God, the Creator of heaven and earth, is watching over his children?" Look at verses 5 and 6. "The Lord is your shade. The sun will not harm you by day, and the moon will not harm you by night." To understand this, you've got to understand that in the Middle East, in the summertime, July particularly, where I grew up, you can actually not stand a minute or two standing under the sun because the temperature could go up anything from 120 to 140 Fahrenheit. I mean, you talk about the heat of the sun. It's indescribable. Unless you've been there, you will not understand what I'm talking about. And under these circumstances, a shady spot, believe me,

0: It can be a lifesaver. And you're looking for some shade out of this miserable, brutal sun that beats on you so hard. Now, of course, I'm talking about back in the days of Noah, where I grew up over there, and that was before the day of global warming. You see, the psalmist has said it was hot back then too. You want to buy the global warming? Buy it. Be my guest. But listen, having personally suffered heat strokes twice, I cannot even describe it in words. I know what a heat stroke can do to a body. Standing under the sun and you get a sunstroke, a shade is so wonderful, is so great, it cannot even be described. And that's what the psalmist is saying. The Lord is that shade in the middle of the heat of the summer when the sun is beating on me, when life is beating me up. He is my shade. You say, what's about the moon? Well, people in the Old Testament believed that when there is a full moon, the luna, from which we get the word lunatic, they believed that when the full moon is out, people did crazy things. Actually, there's some people still believe that. And the psalmist is not saying they're right or wrong. He's just saying no matter what. He is saying that when you are under the Lord's shadow, neither the sun in the noon hour nor the full moon can harm you. Neither physically nor emotionally can you be harmed. Neither bodily nor psychologically can you be hurt. Neither by day nor by night. In fact, in ancient Arabia, they saw how the full moon can affect people. They used to terrify them. And of course, Satan exploited this to the hilt. So out of being terrified of the moon, they worshiped the moon god. And the Arabs worshiped the moon god. In fact, some of that still continues in the subsequent times. The God who made the moon, protect his own. The God who made the sun, provides the shade. Verses 7 and 8. You see, God is not promising us that we will never, never, never, never have problems. The Bible never does that. He's not promising that we will never face trials in life and that we will face difficulties in life. Doesn't say that. He's never promising that we will not face illnesses and sickness and disease. He doesn't say that. But that in the midst of it, God is going to be with us. He's going to walk with us when we call upon Him. And He's going to keep us safe in the middle of the difficulties until He calls us home. He's going to walk with us. You see, He never saved Daniel out of the den of lions, but He went in there ahead of him and zipped the mouths of those lions. He never kept Shadrach, Meshach, and Abednego out of the fiery furnace, but He went there and walked with them, and He turned that fiery furnace into a beautiful garden. That's what God does. And that is why a true child of God is neither blind to troubles, nor is he fearful of them. Amen? He's neither immune to stumbling and stubbing of their toes, nor are they terrified of trials. Why? Because our very breath is in his hands. He's in control of our very breath. And he promised never to leave us nor forsake us until he takes us all the way home. And when we see him face to face, our troubles are going to be over. Jude, the brother of the Lord Jesus, was facing all sorts of difficulties and trials and tribulations and persecution. And yet, he could turn around and say, to him who's able to keep you from falling until he presents you before his glorious presence without fault and great joy. To him, to the only God, our Savior, glory, majesty, power, authority, through Jesus Christ our Lord, before all ages, now and forevermore, amen. See, that's the testimony of those who truly love Jesus. The Apostle Paul, who endured more pain than 100 men put together, he could confidently say in Romans 8:35-39, who can separate us from the love of Christ? Shall trouble, hardship, persecution, or famine? Shall nakedness, or danger, or sword? As it is written, For your sake, we face death all day long, and we are considered as sheep to be slaughtered. No, in all of these, we are more than conquerors through him who loves us. For I am convinced that neither death nor life, neither angels nor demons, neither present nor future, nor any power, neither height nor depth, nor anything else in all creation will be able to separate us from the love of God in Christ Jesus our Lord. Amen.
1: 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These are little solar-powered MP3 players loaded with life-changing messages, navigating people toward the gospel, and then encouraging daily spirit-filled living as a follower of Christ. Leading the Way teams continue to distribute these navigators worldwide, many in prisons where inmates have shared, although their freedoms on earth are lost, they're finding freedom in Christ. So know that when you support Leading the Way, you help fund projects like Leading the Way Navigators, as well as content in your community and beyond.
2: In a world so desperately in need of truth and hope, Leading the Way is meeting the challenge. 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By focusing on 7 strategic ministry initiatives, Leading the Way is reaching its goal to bring the gospel to millions of people. As a part of this global initiative, we are expanding the distribution of our Navigator devices and creating new devices optimized for unreached people. These pocket-sized solar-powered devices each contain 150 biblically-based messages from Dr. Youssef, as well as the New Testament in the local language. Rugged, durable, and powered by the sun, Navigator devices are reaching remote regions where key infrastructure, like electricity, is limited. Pocket-sized and easily concealable, these devices are reaching into restricted regions where access to the gospel is minimal or even forbidden. These pocket missionaries are going where others can't go. Since the launch of Vision 2025, Leading the Way has distributed Navigator devices in over 40 countries. Recent countries include Nigeria, Tanzania, Côte d'Ivoire, Benin, Pakistan, Bangladesh, Iran, Saudi Arabia, Indonesia, and Sierra Leone. In addition to expanded distribution, we are also leveraging new technology to meet specific needs. Our Navigator line now includes 2 new devices, each suited to better reach unreached people. 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
17: 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I am that James Dobson, and I'm so pleased that you've joined us today.
18: Well, welcome once again to Dr. James Dobson's Family Talk. I'm Roger Marsh, and on today's program, we're revisiting a treasured conversation featuring Dr. James Dobson, his wife Shirley Dobson, and their dear friend Gloria Gaither. Back in the early 1980s, these two women wrote a beloved book together called Let's Make a Memory. 22 years later, they teamed up again for a new offering called Making Ordinary Days Extraordinary. Their message is a timely one for busy parents, that the small, simple moments with our children often become the ones that matter the most. So sit back and listen now, even if your day's been rather hectic up to this point. You'll hear Dr. Dobson talking with Shirley Dobson and Gloria Gaither about making the most of ordinary days right now on Family Talk.
19: Jim, the point in this book is that parents are just
0: frantic today to get everything done. And bosses expect more out of their employees now. And, you know, the pace of living is just so much faster. And the whole point of us doing this book was to make simple things, because parents don't have time to sit around and think of something creative. So all they have to do is just flip through this book. There will be a very simple idea that doesn't cost anything that will make a memory in their family. You know, it will last a lifetime.
17: Gloria, what are some of your favorite suggestions within the book?
9: Probably the all-time big winner in our family over all these years and now with my grandkids is the cornstarch clay. It has been whipped up in all kinds of places, on vacation, in rented cottages, out at our log cabin, at home in my kitchen. And it's just a combination. The recipe is in this book of cornstarch and soda, which you always have around the house. You can divide it in parts, put food coloring in it, or you can use cookie cutters. You can roll it out like dough. You can shape hangers. You can poke holes in these if you want to make flat ornaments. You can put them in the oven real quick and dry them out. We have done everything under the sun with cornstarch clay.
17: The kids like making the clay.
9: The
17: too.
9: Clay. They're yeah. up on. By the time they're two, I've got them up on a stool helping to stir the clay at the stove with my arms around them so they don't get hurt. We used to save baby food jars and do a collection of what we called soil diaries. And I would just pack a bunch of baby food jars in my bag. And wherever we went, we've got red soil from Georgia. We've got sand, white sand from Florida. And here they all lined up. We put little gingham tops and tied ribbons around the tops of the jars when we got home. And they all have little labels. And even yet, there's all these pretty little jars and all these pieces of soil that we brought home all over the world.
17: What I hear you saying, Gloria, is that, especially with regard to your grandkids now, you prepare for those visits. Whether they are vacations or whether they're coming to your house, you have thought through something for these kids to do that will make a memory.
9: I just keep this stuff in case. And a lot of times they happen on the spur of the moment. But they always know that at Grandma's house, there's going to be stuff. Uh-huh. And there always is stuff to do.
17: Shirley, you used to have tea parties with Danae. And she absolutely loved them. Describe them.
0: Well, when she was about 4 years of age, we'd take all of her stuffed animals and we'd put them on she had a little table in her bedroom with four little chairs, and we'd put the mouse and the bear and the rabbit and these chairs. And then I would take out my fine china cups, breakable saucers, and I would make the tea, and we'd have a little tea party. And it was a way of teaching manners to her. But also just, it's a sweet memory, and she remembers it to this day.
17: I also enjoyed doing something with Ryan. He was really heavily into guns. You know, he had all of his toy guns. And we would take his little guns, and I would put his stuffed animals all over the house. We'd turn out all the lights, and then come around and with a flashlight and look for big game. You know, go big game hunting. And he loved that. A simple little thing. Like you said, Gloria, it doesn't have to cost much. It can be very, very simple. But kids at 3 or 4 or 5 years of age just love those things.
9: Bill's favorite thing is camping out under the dining room table, which is about as much roughing it as he can take, actually. But he loves to put a great big blanket over the whole huge dining room table, and then they get peanut butter sandwiches and crawl in under there with the kids all bring their toys, and then they camp out under the dining room table. Then the kids are begging Grandpa to have a camp out under the dining room table. Dads are very, very important in this process. They may think up different things to do with the kids than the moms might. Bill's always coming in from the yard to the back porch where the kids are sitting or playing and making some strange noise. And he has gotten from that some really unusual nicknames like Uncle Moose and whatever animal he's trying to be. And he makes funny noises, and especially at night, so that the kids are half scared and half know that it's got to be Papa. But it's very important, I think. Play is how children learn. It's their work. So we should take play seriously.
0: Another idea in the book for single dads, I think, would be fun, and that is hop along the penny trail. That's where you just take a penny, and you take your kids out, and you have the youngest one flip it first, heads or tails. Tails, you go left. you can say, we're going to go a block, or you can say, we're going to go two blocks this way. And then when you get to the end of the two blocks, you give another child and have them flip it again. And if it's heads, they go right. And it takes them all over the city. And then you look for things like, let's find the coolest car, or let's find the, you know, the ugliest pet or the cutest pet. And then you just come home and talk about the things that you saw on this unscheduled little walk.
17: Danae and I used to look for Volkswagens. She would try to see the Volkswagen before I did, and we'd count them, you know. And this is when she was 3, 4, 5 years of age. And she loved that game, too. I also used to take Danae on Saturday to the local school and play in the sandpile with her. She loved it when her dad played in the sandpile.
9: Absolutely.
17: And I would make castles, and I taught her what a moat was and what a drawbridge was. She still talks about that today. She was 5 years old. She still talks about it today.
0: Mm-hmm. Again, we hope that our listeners enjoy this book. We hope they'll implement it.
17: Gloria, the title of the book is Making Ordinary Days Extraordinary. What makes a day extraordinary? Is it just activity? What is it that makes it special?
9: You make it special. What we're talking about is a parent's gift of themselves. And that's always translated for kids in time, in doing something together where they're focused in on them. Whether it's a game that you bought, but you stop and play it with them. What they really need is you. I know they're begging for $100 tennis shoes, but what they really want is you.
0: Mm. My hairdresser, I was talking to him about this book, and he said, I'm so busy. I get home late. I'm tired. I mean, how do you implement these ideas? Well, one thing you can do is you have to put it on the calendar. It's not just going to happen. I mean, pick one day in the weekend of that month that you're going to do something as a family, that you're going to make that an extraordinary Sunday.
9: I guess I'm kind of a fly-by-the-seat-of-my-pants person, and Shirley's a better planner than I am by far. But one of the things that I love in this book, and it's more indicative of how I operate, is spontaneous walks that happen with kids. A walk doesn't take any planning at all. And you get the dishes done and the sun's not quite down yet, and you go for it. I always grab a lunch bag. I keep a bunch of lunch bags in the pantry, and we each take one and find treasures on the way. And when we come back, we do things with them. One of the things is pretty soon we'll be having the leaves starting to turn on the trees. And we collect bright colored leaves, and we come home and take the iron and press them between two sheets of wax paper and then trim them any way we want, poke holes in them and hang them. And I have a side light to our back door, and we hang them. I have permanent nails up there above the side light where we can hang things, and we make stained glass. Things like that that don't take a lot of planning fit my kind of life better, because I've had to find that home is portable. I've raised kids in green, stinky dressing rooms, in, you know, basketball arenas, and I've raised kids on buses and in motels. And if it can't be done without planning, it probably doesn't get done in my life. And my life has just been crazy. But I really do keep a craft bag packed so that I can do these things. I love what Shirley just said about planning. However, we blocked out a week to have a vacation at home. And Bill and I told our secretaries, do not book anything that week. We want to stay home, and we do not want to be interrupted. And we all did a family vacation at home, and we just didn't book anything. So our house is fun enough, and our yard is fun enough, and, you know, we can take the paddle boat and go fish on the creek. But the thing is, stuff happens, and it gets nickeled and dimed into lunches, and can you have breakfast with this person, and could you do this one meeting at 2 o'clock? And you're right. Sometimes you just have to get real intentional about it.
17: Well, what you're saying, Aunt Gloria, is that you really can't use the excuse of being busy. You can find a way to do this if it's important to you.
9: You stuff
17: find
9: you
17: a
9: care
17: way
9: about.
17: To do it. You find a time for it if it's really that important. Shirley, you remember the night that you made Chinese food with Ryan?
0: He came home from school one day and he said, Mom, he said, I know cooking Chinese food is a lot of work, but if you'll cook Chinese food tonight. I'll help you. And he said, I'll go to the market with you. We'll get the vegetables and I'll help you cut them up. And I said, okay, Ryan. So we did that. So we spent quite a bit of time together chopping up all these vegetables. And we had a really good time and a lot of good conversation. And so we had this wonderful Chinese meal. And if you remember, you came home from work and we just ate until we thought we couldn't hold another bite. And then I turned to Jim and I said, boy, I'm sure glad this isn't the night we're invited to Fu Kong Lee's house. And Jim said, Shirley, I think this is the night. I said, you've got to be kidding. We ran to the calendar. Sure enough, it was that night, and we were 30 minutes late. And so we called him on the phone, and we said, you know, we got tied up, but we're on our way. And so we went over to Fu Kong Lee's house, and she had cooked a 9-course Chinese dinner and invited other people to come. So anyway, we politely took a little bit of everything. And
17: she'd say, you want some more, whatever it was. And I would say, no, thank you. I'm really full. And she would spoon it onto my plate. And we just sat there and ate. I'm telling you, you know, we should have told them. We should have just been honest. We were a year later, but we faked it. And I've never been so full. I didn't even think I could walk out of that house that night. So.
9: You know, another story about food before we forget this topic. I have this raspberry cake I have made ever since our kids were tiny. And everybody loves it. There has never been one single crumb left to have the next day. It just is always gone. So every birthday, we have raspberry cake. But this is a funny emotional moment when they cut Suzanne's wedding cake and they took out the first piece and there was this bright raspberry colored cake. I mean, it wasted us all. It's like, oh, she's got raspberry cake for her wedding. And that was just such a beautiful salute, I think, to a family memory that we had all done as a family since she was a tiny little girl. And it started because she has a birthday on the 15th of December. And I made up my mind that it wasn't going to get mixed up with Christmas. So we never used Christmas wrapping for her birthday presents. And I wanted to have something that wasn't Christmassy for her birthday. So that's how the raspberry cake started. So when she, in this June wedding, cut the cake and then it was her birthday, it was like a wonderful way to say, thank you, Mom, for making my day always special. And it was also that she had loved it so much she wanted to share it with
17: us. Did you cry?
9: Yes.
17: I bet you cried.
0: Now, Gloria, you know everybody in Radio Land's going to want your raspberry cake recipe.
17: we're coming down to the end of the second program here. And I would like to just try to put into words the way I feel about this book and this project, because we're at a stage of our lives where that activity with children, at least our children, is a memory. We made a wonderful memory with them. And as we look back on it, it is the warmest experience in my life to have had that privilege of raising two human beings and teaching them about God and introducing them to His principles and helping them learn to carry His responsibility and reaching out to others and all those things that we tried to do, taking them to church. There were times when I had been out speaking the whole week, and I came home so worn out that I could hardly crawl into bed. And we got up on Sunday morning, and we took those kids to church because that's what we did. And it's paid off, and those kids are grown now, and they love the Lord. And as I look back on it, there is not one single memory that I can add to that legacy. It's all in the book. Everything is done. I can't go back and change one thing. There were days when we didn't do it right. You know, we've given examples here of when we did things right. It didn't always go that way. There were times when we were simply too tired, too busy. There were too many demands. And I regret it today. What in the world was I doing that was more important than that? You know, to make time for those little kids when they were small, and even in the teen years when they didn't need us quite as much. You know what I'm trying to say?
9: You've said a really vital thing just then, because I think we tend to think we need to do this because the kids need it.
17: No,
9: I've got to find time to do this because the kids need it. The truth is, we need to find time because we need it too.
17: That's right.
9: And when we look back at our lives, the things we did with the kids will be some of the most important days and important moments of our whole life. Not that the kids needed it. We needed it. Kids give us perspective, and they put things back right. Kids know what's eternal, and they'll tell you if we listen.
17: You have five grandchildren. Grandparenting is a little different than parenting, and yet, boy, it is so important, isn't it?
9: It's a lot of fun.
17: You make a contribution to those kids there that really can't be made by parents in the hubbub of everyday living.
9: Yes, and I think they think, you know everything, and you are a bottomless resource of, you know, everything they need. Wisdom, stuff to do, fun, you know, grandma can fix it, whatever it is. I heard someone say a long time ago that the generation gap is only between succeeding generations. And I think that's really true. I think there's seldom a generation gap between children and their grandparents because you, by then, are smart enough to become a kid again.
17: And that's what it takes, doesn't it? You get out on your hands and knees with those kids that you were talking about.
9: Well, I got inline skates for my birthday. What is
17: inline? I got to see that. That I have to see. We loved bicycles, didn't we, Cheryl?
0: We did. And I, speaking of how tired you were, I remember that Sunday that you'd been on a trip and you'd come home and you really needed to rest. And but you took Danae out on a bike ride in the afternoon. And, of course, it didn't turn out as well as we'd hope, because if I remember right, her foot got stuck in the spokes and both of you went head over heels on the pavement. But
17: yeah, in fact, Gloria, that story is in your book, What My Parents Did Right.
9: Exactly.
17: Danae shared that.
9: Yes.
17: Yeah, she was years old and she stuck her foot into the spoke. She was sitting on the bar in front of me and the two of us went head over heels and landed in the street and cuddled her up in my arms and ran to the house crying myself. And both of us were crying and took care of her and nursed her. And fortunately, her foot was not broken, but it was sure sprained. And I just remember it as unbelievably a very warm time, even though it was a very painful time.
0: I would just like to add to what Gloria said that, you know, when you come to the end of your life and you look back, it won't be the plaques on the wall or the achievements or, in your case, Jim, the books that you've sold that, you know, you'll remember. It's really who loved you and who you loved and what you did in the service of the Lord. Those are the things that are going to count.
17: Yeah. Everything else is wood, hay, and stubble. Gloria, any last thing to the parents who are out there about this book?
9: I just would say two words, think forever.
17: Yeah.
9: There'll be a lot of voices calling for your attention. And at the end of the day, you're going to be tired and your back will ache and you will sometimes lie there in bed and say, what made me so tired? And trust me, if you can come up with one or two things that will live forever, you've done a good day.
17: Gloria, you and Bill wrote an incredible song. We have this moment to hold in hand. Quote the lyrics of that song.
9: We have this moment to hold in our hands and to touch as it slips through our fingers like sand. Yesterday's gone. Tomorrow may never come. But we have this moment today.
17: Could you sing that a cappella?
9: No, I'm not a singer. I just would really like to urge you to let yourself be interrupted. I really would like to repeat what I said about kids know what's eternal. And when they're pulling on you, sometimes they are telling you something really important. I remember one time Benji caught me in the middle of it. It's a long story, and I'll make it really short. But it was one of those days, and Shirley knows what I mean by one of those days. And we had supper late, and I was exasperated, and I was not in a good mood, and nobody else was. And dinner was a disaster, and the phone rang, and I was disgusted at Bill because he kept getting up to answer it instead of letting it ring. And finally, everybody got out of my way, and I'm unloading the dishwasher, and I'm slamming the dish towel, and I'm thinking, you know, now I still have all this other stuff to do, and I've got to do a load of wash, and everybody's deserted me, and I need to clean up the kitchen all by myself. And I was having a big pity party, and this little guy came down across our living room and into the dining room and into the kitchen where I was. He said, come out here, Mommy. And so I started, I can't, I'm just one person. I mean, you know, you've heard the speech, and he had heard it before too and didn't feel obliged to hear it again. So he turned on his little heels and started back across the kitchen, across the dining room and out the front door. And as he got to the front screen door, he turned back over his shoulder and he said, okay, Mom, but you're going to miss it. Well, you know, kids know how to get to their mother. So I've heard his little voice echoing, put the dish towel down and shut the dishwasher and followed him across the living room and into the front hallway and opened the screen door. And when I opened the door, he heard me and he was about halfway down our hillside. And he turned and his little face just broke out in a big old grin. And he just waved his hand like this. And there was the most gorgeous sunset you had ever seen. The black willow trees were silhouetted against that sunset. And the geese were restless flying up across it. And a jet stream had gone from the horizon diagonally across that sunset, leaving this beautiful magenta ruffle across the sky. And he looked up back at me and he said, "Look, Mom, there's a ladder clear to heaven." And I just gathered him up in my arms and we sat there on the hillside and watched the sun set and disappear. And you know how long that took? About maybe 7 minutes.
19: You would have missed it.
9: I almost missed it.
19: Yeah.
9: For dishes. Yeah. And trust me, that would not have been a good trade-off. But that little guy, he didn't know how to say it. He just sensed the stress in our family and at the table and in that room and knew that what I needed was a sunset. Yeah. Huh. And he was right.
19: How many of us miss the memory because we're too busy to notice it?
9: And I almost was.
19: Ah. Shirley and Gloria, thank you for writing this book. This one's called Making Ordinary Days Extraordinary. Shirley, you want to make a memory with me tonight? We'll go out to dinner and we'll sit and talk and be dreamy-eyed again.
0: Oh, I thought you were going to go home and make dinner, Jim.
19: That's no memory. That's a disaster. Make me Chinese food. How would that be? Yeah, Glory, would you tell Bill hello for us and give him my regards?
9: I will
19: do that. Great respect and appreciation for him and for the work that you all do.
9: Thank you, Jim.
18: 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Well, I'm Roger Marsh, and on behalf of all of us here at Family Talk and the Dr. James Dobson Family Institute, thanks so much for joining us today. 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Hello, friends. Roger Marsh here. 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
19: A few years ago, my wife and I hired a plumber to install a gas barbecue unit in the backyard, and then we left for the day. When we returned, we both observed that the barbecue was mounted about 8 inches too high. Shirley and I stood looking at the appliance, and our reactions were quite different. I said, "Yes, it's true. The plumber made a mistake. The barbecue unit is a bit too high. By the way, what are we going to do for dinner tonight?" Now, I could have lived the rest of my life without even thinking about that barbecue unit, but to Shirley, it was a big deal. Why? To a woman, especially a homemaker, a house is an extension of herself. That's why a husband would be wise to recognize this differing perspective and to remount the barbecue unit if that's what it takes.
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9: I'm going to time myself to see how long it takes me to load the dishwasher instead of being mad at John. And she went and she said, it took her 13 seconds. And she said, 13 seconds to put his dishes in the dishwasher.
1: And she said, now, instead of using those things as an annoyance, I look at them and I say, I have 13 seconds to do something for him. And not only that, I'm going to use those 13 seconds to pray for his day. So she uses that as a trigger to pray. And I love that. It changes the whole climate from being an annoyance to being a time when marriage can flourish.
2: That's Jody Berndt describing the powerful impact that pausing for prayer can have on your marriage. This is Focus on the Family with Jim Daly, and I'm John Fuller.
3: John, it's said that praying in your marriage is one of the most important things you can do. And yeah, I've tried it both ways. You know, Gene and I, we got busy and, you know, we'd go through long stretches where we weren't praying together. And I think that is kind of disastrous. And then when you do pray together consistently, it's amazing how that just... I don't know, rub some of the edges off in terms of those hot buttons that you can push, right? And so today we want to talk about that. One of the great statistics in Jody's book says that married couples who pray daily have less than a 1% divorce rate. Hmm. So how about that for a silver bullet when it comes to keeping your marriage together and moving forward in a healthy way? Let me add to, a young woman said to me the other day, whenever I hear in Christian communication, someone talking about marriage, they talk about how hard it is to work at your marriage. Let me kind of debunk that a little bit. The reason we talk about that is because you want to have a marriage that's really good, right? So it takes a little work. You know, if you want to be in shape, you got to go to the gym, that kind of thing. So it's not a burden. These are things that we want to equip you with so that your marriage could be the best it can be. Mm-hmm. So if you're hearing, oh, it's hard work to be married, it's awesome to be married, and it does require some work, but it's a good thing.
2: Yeah, it really is a wonderful gift, and we're going to be talking with Jody today. She's been here a number of times, and she's a public speaker, a Bible teacher, and author of the best-selling Praying the Scriptures series, and one of the books in that series is called Praying the Scriptures for Your Marriage. We'll have more details about Jody and this great resource at our website.
3: Welcome back, Jody. So good to see you.
1: Thank you so much, Jim. It is a delight to be here.
3: Good, good. I need to confess. I'm sitting here thinking about it. Jean was the one who said, we need to pray more together. So she gets the credit on that. I want people going, oh, Jim is so wonderful.
1: Jim is wonderful, but we really love Jean.
3: No, Jean's awesome. Jean is the anchor. But it's true. So often, you probably see that too. You know, women... they want to feel that connection that way. And I would think typically, but maybe I'm just trying to get myself out of, you know, spiritual jail here.
1: Yeah, yeah.
3: But typically, I would think the wife is the one suggesting, why don't we pray more together?
1: Yeah, that's certainly what we heard before. Ooh, I wrote
3: thank
1: this.
3: You.
1: you're not alone,
3: okay,
1: Jim.
3: Good.
1: You're
3: I'm
1: not
3: normal.
1: Alone. No, before I did this book, I threw out the question on social media, you know, and in my email group, what would you like God to do for your marriage? And it just was interesting to hear people's responses. And you can imagine the different things people wanted: better communication, help handling money, handling conflict, dealing with parents and in-laws, that kind of thing. But one of the things that came up again and again, and it won't surprise you, is that people wanted that deeper intimacy, spiritual intimacy, not just with God, but with their spouse. And I think that's great. I really do. I encourage people, think about what you would like in a spouse. Or if you're already married, you know, speak to those things you are seeing that are positive in your marriage, in your spouse, and breathe life into those things by affirming them. But I think we make a mistake when we think we can find the one, because you get married and immediately you change. You know, I say that college Jody that Robbie fell in love with was way more fun, I think, than newlywed Jody, who was trying to juggle a job and a house, you know, and a new marriage. And then along comes mother Jody, and mom Jody, you know, is less fun because she's starting to worry. And so, I mean, I would say, and they say, what do they say? I've been married to 37 women or 37 men, and they've all been the same person, but they change all the time. So I think sometimes Stanley Hauerwas is a, I don't know, an expert of some kind. I don't know exactly his degree, but he writes that the challenge in marriage is learning to care for the stranger to whom you find yourself married, because you do wake up sometimes and say, wow, you know, you've changed, I've changed, we're all changing. So I think that's really important.
3: You know, let me ask you this. You're mentioning the multifaceted part of life. You start as a dating your husband, and then you marry, then eventually kids come and you're a different person in all those settings, obviously. When you got married, what was your prayer life like? And then Where did it go? So many times as authors and speakers and communicators, people think, oh, they just had it down. They got it. And it's really not true. Yeah. And it's so important to debunk that. I mean, you're writing out of experience what didn't work probably, what was causing you maybe some pain or frustration. So just describe that journey from what it was as that first Jody to the 37th Jody.
1: Well, you know, and it is continuing to evolve, and God is continuing to teach and train, and he's so filled with grace, which I so appreciate. But, you know, I think certainly for Robbie and me in our shared prayer life, that's been a little bit of a mountain to climb, because as husbands and wives, as men and women, we approach prayer differently. I like to use a prayer journal. I'm fond of praying out loud. He's very good at praying in his head. He doesn't need to write everything down to remember it. And so for us to have that shared connection, we've had to be kind of intentional and just say, you know what, let's take my hand and let's just pray about whatever it is that's concerning us. And it might be, like, for anybody listening who thinks, oh, wow, Jody and Robbie have this deep and intimate, wonderful, long-term prayer life. We might pray for 3 or 5 minutes about something. And, you know, I have these things on my website that are 31-day prayer calendars that just have one verse, because I'm so all about making prayer doable. And I think sometimes when you just take one verse, like 1 Thessalonians 3:12 says, may your love increase and overflow for each other. You know, if you're feeling a little tension in your marriage, maybe you just spit that one out. God, help our love increase and overflow for each other. And you've prayed. You know, so I think it can be simple like that.
3: In that way, expectations can be different at any phase of your marriage, newlywed, midterm, late-term marriage, right? So how do you express those expectations in a way that is helpful, not harmful?
1: You know, expectations are big things. And for any newlywed or engaged couples who are listening, and us oldie-weds too, but I just think that you need to leave room for the fact that you're coming with different backgrounds. You know, Robbie and I got married, and I had a dad who helped out a lot in the kitchen. He would go purchase the groceries.
3: Those fathers.
1: You know, he was, and you know, most girls can say, my daddy, you know, a lot of girls can. And then the poor husband comes in and he doesn't do everything exactly like daddy did, or he does it differently. And, and so that definitely created some tension for us. And I'm sure he's thinking the same thing. Hey, you're not getting up early before breakfast, before I get out of bed, and have the hot breakfast ready like my mom did. You know, so we come in with these different expectations. And I remember talking to the Lord early on saying, can't you fix Robbie? You know, can't you make him more like my dad? And it was really sweet, because God said, Jody, you know what? If you'll just quit nagging, and if you will trust me, I can shape him into a husband that is above and beyond anything you could create or dream up, even if I gave you a blank check. And I said, okay, I'm gonna trust you. And I wish I could say I stopped nagging forever. I didn't. But what God did in that moment as an answer to that prayer, the very next day, and he doesn't always answer prayers this quickly, but the very next day, we'd been married 9 months, maybe a year, he walked into the kitchen. He said, is there anything I can do to help with dinner? And I burst into tears. And poor Robbie's probably thinking, wait a minute, I thought you're crying when I'm not helping, and now I'm helping and you're crying.
2: Can't win.
1: But God has just been wonderful in terms of shaping both of us to be the person the other person needs. And it's not at all like what we expected. I would say it's better.
3: Let's on the practical side, you do mention two different ways you can pray the scriptures over your marriage. I want to make sure we capture that to give people a taste of the book and what you're expressing.
1: Because not everybody knows what praying the scriptures is. I mean, you and I have talked about it before, but all it is really is using the Bible not as something you just read, but as something you pray. Going through, and when you read, you know, Psalm 46:10, be still and know that I am God, you can take that and turn it into a prayer prompt. Your mind is racing, your heart is racing, you're worked up about anything, and you can just say, Lord, gosh, help me be still. Quiet my heart, you know, trade my panic for peace. Let me know you are God. So that's what I'm talking about when I say pray the scriptures. And really, it's one is topically, like if you pick up the book and you go, we need help with some friends. We don't have any good friends. I want to flip to that chapter and find out how we can find those life-giving friends in our lives, how we can

0: Have you ever complained to God when you felt overwhelmed? I think most of us have been there. And if circumstances improve, we feel relieved. But what if they don't? Today on Truth for Life Weekend, Alistair Begg explains how our reaction can be dramatically altered even when our circumstances remain unchanged.
1: I invite you to turn to the Old Testament with me to the prophecy of Habakkuk, and which you will find in between Nahum and Zephaniah. So let me read chapter 3 for us, a prayer of Habakkuk the prophet on Shigionoth. Lord, I have heard of your fame. I stand in awe of your deeds, O Lord. Renew them in our day, in our time, make them known in wrath. Remember mercy. God came from Teman, the Holy One from Mount Paran. His glory covered the heavens and his praise filled the earth. His splendor was like the sunrise. Rays flashed from his hand where his power was hidden. Plague went before him. Pestilence followed his steps. He stood and shook the earth. He looked and made the nations tremble. The ancient mountains crumbled. And the age-old hills collapsed. His ways are eternal. I saw the tents of Cushan in distress, the dwellings of Midian in anguish. Were you angry with the rivers, O Lord? Was your wrath against the streams? Did you rage against the sea when you rode with your horses and your victorious chariots? You uncovered your bow. You called for many arrows. You split the earth with rivers. The mountains saw you and writhed. Torrents of water swept by. The deep roared and lifted its waves on high. Sun and moon stood still in the heavens at the glint of your flying arrows, at the lightning of your flashing spear. In wrath you strode through the earth, and in anger you threshed the nations. You came out to deliver your people, to save your anointed one. You crushed the leader of the land of wickedness. You stripped him from head to foot. With his own spear you pierced his head, when his warriors stormed out to scatter us, gloating as though about to devour the wretched who were in hiding. You trampled the sea with your horses, churning the great waters. I heard, and my heart pounded, my lips quivered at the sound. Decay crept into my bones, and my legs trembled. Yet I will wait patiently for the day of calamity to come on the nation invading us. Though the fig tree does not bud and there are no grapes on the vines, though the olive crop fails and the fields produce no food, though there are no sheep in the pen and no cattle in the stalls, yet I will rejoice in the Lord. I will be joyful in God my Savior. The sovereign Lord is my strength. He makes my feet like the feet of a deer. He enables me to go on the heights. For the director of music on my stringed instruments. Thanks be to God for his word. Father, now we pray that in turning to your word, the Spirit of God will teach us and that we will be changed as a result of our encounter with you, the living God, through your written word, the Bible, as we pray in the name of your Son, Jesus. Amen. Life, by its very nature, is untidy. It constantly defies our attempts to control it. We are challenged by it on multiple levels, on virtually a daily basis. Physically, we are clearly not in charge, and silly if we think it to be other than that. Emotionally, we are often very quickly overwhelmed and find that things that we thought we had control over have unraveled before us, and we find ourselves in difficulty and often in sadness and chaos. Spiritually, by our nature without God, left to ourselves, we are confused. We are like those who are always learning and yet never able to come to a knowledge of the truth. And all of these circumstances and more besides are inevitably represented when a congregation of this size gathers as it does routinely on the first day of the week. And this congregation represents a whole variety of perspectives on life itself, on who God is, on what the Bible is. And I am not unaware of that when I speak Sunday by Sunday. But I want you to know, especially for those of you whose view of the world differs from this, that all of our study of the Bible starts from the position that the Bible is God's Word. That God, in His Word, has said exactly what He wants to say, and that He has said it in precisely the form that He wants it to be said. Some who are here today may doubt the very existence of God, and therefore would have no truck with the idea that the Bible is God's Word. Why would anybody be concerned about it, to study it, and to declare it as being authoritative? I recognize that. Some regard God either as a figment of their imagination or as of their own creation, a God who exists for them, not by whose power they exist. And they determine just what it is they believe, and not least of all about the Bible. And I recognize that some are in that position too. But we are starting from the position that the Bible is God's Word. That doesn't clean everything up. Some people think it does. Some people think that the reason that we would be prepared to affirm that is in order to remove the difficulties. But in actual fact, it introduces almost as many difficulties as it removes. For example, if our world is chaotic, haphazard, and devoid of meaning, then while we may be disappointed by the horrible events of life, we should simply take them in our stride. After all, what do we expect? There is no one in charge. There is no one responsible. No one has made anything. No one has appointed anything. It's all just unfolding before us. Interestingly, those who would affirm that kind of existence, when things go wrong, often immediately want to lay the blame at the feet of some God, real or imagined. A God in whom they say they do not believe, but yet whom they want to hold responsible for the earthquake in China, or for the tsunami, or for whatever else it might be. Why they say that? They're not even sure themselves. What the Bible says is that God has set eternity in their hearts, that they know of God by their very creation, and although they turn their back on God, and they marshal arguments in order to make it possible for them to deny God, yet when the chips are down, He is once again reintroduced, not as a God to be praised, but as a God to be abused. For the believer in this God, the God and Father of our Lord Jesus Christ, we also have the challenge that comes as a result of affirming that God is all good and He is all powerful. And yet, we face disappointment, disease, chaos, heartache, and violence. And so people justifiably will ask the question, if this God of creation is all-powerful and all-good, then why are things the way they are? Such questions are not unusual. They come routinely, and they're found frequently in the Bible. And indeed, the prophecy of Habakkuk begins with two of those very questions. This little prophecy, about 600 or 700 years before Jesus, begins with Habakkuk bewailing the fact of injustice and violence, strife and conflict. The law of the land is paralyzed. The wicked seem to be winning out over those who are seeking to do the right thing. Not an uncommon set of circumstances, and yet all those years before. And his dilemma is the dilemma that emerges from a belief in God. And he is concerned about two things. One, God's timing. How long is this going to go on? And two, God's apparent tolerance of evil and of injustice. How long is this going to last, and why do you tolerate it? Again, I say to you, those are contemporary questions. The answer that God provides begins in verse 5 of chapter 1, and the answer that He gives presents an even bigger problem than the first one introduced by the prophet. Because what God says in response is that He is raising up a pagan people who will punish His people. So His people have been doing bad things, And he's determined that he will raise up a nation that does really bad things to punish and to take care of those who are doing quite bad things. Oh, now Habakkuk has a double problem, the problem of his initial question and then the problem of God's answer. Well, God replies in chapter 2, and he says, well, the actual fact

0: When someone you love is hurting, what do you do? We're often quick to say, if there's anything I can do, just let me know. But what if we stopped waiting to be asked and simply showed up? 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
1: Heard of your fame, I stand in awe of your deeds, O Lord. Renew them in our day, in our time make them known. In wrath, remember mercy. And we might want to add to that verse 16, where his reaction to the further statement that he himself is the bearer of is as described there. I heard, and my heart pounded, my lips quivered at the sound, decay kept into my bones, and my legs trembled. So what we discover is this, that the complaints with which he has begun, how long and why, are now replaced with awe and with wonder. And there in verse 2 of the chapter, you will see that he stands to attention, as it were, before the display of God's power. If you like, God provided his own firework display in verse 4. His splendor was like the sunrise, rays flashed from his hand where his power was hidden. And immediately, instantaneously, Habakkuk finds that he rises to his feet in the display of God's majesty and power. If you've been at events where something of significance takes place, not just the singing or the playing of the national anthem, but if somebody does something spectacularly well, whether it is in a concert or someone playing a guitar or whatever it might be, and all of a sudden you discover that people all around the place just stand to their feet and they stand in awe and in wonder. Isn't it awesome that this person is able to do this? That's what they're saying by standing. And the prophet stands in awe of God's deeds. God, in his majesty, has brought him to his feet. But in verse 16, it is the same majesty and power of God that has floored him. He not only rises to adore God's splendor, but he falls on his face before all that he has revealed of himself. And you will notice his heart pounds and his lips quiver and his feet give out. And we find him literally flattened by the devastating impact of God's might. You see, this is in direct contrast to the invented gods with which chapter 2 has closed. At the end of chapter 2, the pagan nation that was being used in order to punish God's people is described under the rubric of their pathetic and futile idolatry. And the prophet asks in verse 18, of what value is an idol since a man has carved it? Or an image that teaches lies? For he who makes it trusts in his own creation. He makes idols that cannot speak. Now just pause here for a moment and think this out. Because this is the issue of idolatry. The issue of idolatry is that it is not only futile, but it is foolish. It is eminently foolish for people to say, well, no, I don't believe in the God of the Bible. I don't believe in a creator God. I don't believe in the God of Abraham and Isaac and of Jacob. But I'm not saying I don't believe in God. Well, all right. Well, then tell me what you are saying. And then they will say things like, well, I believe that God is a cosmic principle into which I plug, or I believe that God is inside of myself, or I believe that essentially, since I am part of humanity, since humanity is part of creation, since God himself is part of the creation that he made, then I am somehow or another part of God myself. So when you run up against it, when life is so horribly untidy, when the wheels fall off, when tragedy hits, when sickness beckons, when you stand before an open grave, to whom do you go? To the God

0: of your own creation. I like to think of God as opposed to a God who stands outside of time, who has created the world and all that is in it. Who stands to attention before a block of wood? Who falls on the floor between an idol of my own invention? No, you see, the God of the Bible is a God who calls people to their feet, is a God who demands attention, is a God who, in the display of his sovereign power and majesty, causes men and women to put their hands over their mouths, brings them to their feet in adoration and in awe, and puts them down on the floor of their bedroom before the displays of his majesty and his power. Small wonder that when J.B. Phillips, our favorite paraphraser of the New Testament, wrote his book concerning men and women's view of God, the title of the book was, "Your God is Too Small." You see, what Habakkuk is doing here in his very own prophecy is that every display of God's power, every revealing of God's character, is like, for the prophet, another piece of the jigsaw. He reaches, as it were, into the box that God has provided, and he picks out another piece and he places it in the picture that is being formed. He is, if you like, developing his own theology as he goes along. Logos, the word or knowledge. Theos, God, knowledge of God. His knowledge of God is growing as he comes along. And as the pieces go into the puzzle, he realizes this is why God is doing this. This is who God is. I asked him why, and he answered in this way. I asked him how long, and he responded in this way. And so it is that now you find him waiting patiently. Verse 16b, yet I will wait patiently. Well, that's a bit of a change, isn't it? Because you weren't waiting patiently when you started your little prophecy, Habakkuk. No, you were shouting. You were banging on the table. How long, O Lord? How long is this going on? Why is this happening? Why isn't this sorted out now? Look at the change. I will wait patiently. What happened? Did he get an answer? Yes, did he get the answer he expected? No. Did his circumstances change? Not a bit. God just displayed himself. And then he said, you know what I think I ought to do? I think I should wait patiently. Good idea, Habakkuk. God perfectly understands your questions at the beginning. He understands that. But that's the right response. I will wait patiently, verse 16, and I will pray fervently, verse 2. And his prayer is clear. Do in our day what you've done in other days. Renew your deeds in our day. In our time, make them known. In wrath, remember your mercy. It's as though Habakkuk is living in a kind of flat, uneventful era. Nothing much is going on. And then all of this violence and destruction and injustice breaks out. And he knows that God needs to intervene. And he cries out to him. And now as he says, I'm going to wait patiently, he says, I'm also going to use the time to talk to you. And this is what I'm asking you. In your wrath, remember your mercy. Incidentally, a prayer that would only finally be answered if you fast forward 700 years to a scene outside of the walls of Jerusalem and to the second person of the Trinity, Jesus Christ the Son, hanging on a cross and declaring it is finished. What is finished? The work of redemption, whereby he took in himself all of God's righteous wrath against sin, and he displayed in himself all of God's mercy provided for the sinner. Well, that's something of the prophet's reaction. Secondly, the prophet reviews. And in verses 3 to 15, what you have is a wonderful poem. It is a classic example, I'm told, of Hebrew poetry. My time in Hebrew class was fairly brief and rather unrewarding. And so I read that it was a classic example of Hebrew poetry. I'm passing that information on to you. I don't want you to get any impression that I actually know that firsthand. So for those of you who read the Hebrew Bible, you can check, then you can let me know. And I know there are some who can. But I'm going to take it at face value because it certainly reads very well in the English, doesn't it? And I tried to read it as best as I could. It provides a magnificent and a frightening picture of God's acts in history. It displays his power not only over nature, but also over all of the nations. So, for example, look at verse 6. God stood, as it were, and he shook the earth. He looked and made the nations tremble. You know, we all had school teachers like that, didn't we? They never had to raise their voice. Mrs. Walker, my English teacher, she never raised her voice. Never, ever. She only needed to raise her eyebrows. And that was it. I don't know how she did it. Other teachers had mayhem on their hands, chaos. Would you please be quiet? I'll send you to the headmaster. Da da da da da da da da da. Mrs. Walker, no, just. This is the picture of God. He just looks. So when you're tempted to get all bent out of shape about the United Nations, or phenomenally excited about the United Nations, when you see them all sitting in their circle there with their microphones and their little signs, all resplendent in their glory, and all the events of the nations as described here and as described on a daily basis in our news broadcasts are under the control of the Creator of the ends of the earth, who doesn't grow weary and whose wisdom is unsearchable.
1: 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Just last week, Alistair taught from 2 Timothy at the Basics Conference for Pastors and Church Leaders, encouraging pastors to preach God's Word faithfully and trust in the sufficiency of the Scriptures. 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It's titled, Guarding the Truth. 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I'm Bob Lapine. 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
21: God's intentions can neither be altered nor disrupted. What he purposes will transpire without delay, without hindrance, and without failure. Everything that happens on this earth falls within the framework of exactly what God has purposed. Exactly.
20: When you're hurting, what you want most is an answer. Why did this happen? Why me? Why now? Job wanted answers too. He'd lost everything. His children, his health, his livelihood. And when God finally spoke, something surprising happened. God never answered a single question. And yet Job walked away from that exchange satisfied. Today on Insight for Living, Chuck brings us to the final chapter of Job's story and to what it reveals about the God we so often misunderstand. 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
21: Saying goodbye to Job is like saying farewell to a long-standing friend. He has become a part of our family and a part of our conversation and really a part of our lives. Just a few excerpts from the 42nd chapter. If you have your Bible open, if you're new with us and not familiar with your Bible, the largest book in the Bible is the book of Psalms. And Job is just before Psalms. We're going to look at a few verses from the last chapter of this great old book of Job. Chapter 42 of Job, verse 1. Then Job answered the Lord and said, I know that you can do all things, and that no purpose of yours can be thwarted. Who is this that hides counsel without knowledge? Therefore, I have declared that which I did not understand, things too wonderful for me, which I did not know. Hear now, and I will speak. I will ask you, and you instruct me. I have heard of you by the hearing of the ear, but now my eye sees you. Therefore, I retract. And I repent in dust and ashes. Verse 10, the Lord restored the fortunes of Job when he prayed for his friends, and the Lord increased all that Job had twofold. Verse 12, the Lord blessed the latter days of Job more than his beginning. Verse 16, after this, Job lived 140 years and saw his sons and his grandsons four generations. And Job died, an old man and full of days.
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21: It's amazing how miscommunication can lead to misunderstanding. This is especially true when what is being communicated winds up in the hearing of the wrong person. I thought of that just this past week when I came across the story of a Minneapolis couple who were there in February, and it was raw and it was frigid, and they decided they would enjoy a long weekend together in Florida under the sun and relaxing at the beach. The problem was both of them worked, and so getting a schedule that coordinated was a tough thing to do. So the husband agreed to go just a day earlier, and he would meet his wife, who would come that day following. When he got to the hotel, he pulled out his laptop and decided to send his wife an email back in Minneapolis. However, he accidentally left off one letter in her address, and so the email went to another person without his realizing it. In Houston, a widow had just returned from her husband's funeral. He was a minister of many years and had been called home to glory following a sudden heart attack. The widow checked her email, expecting condolence messages from relatives and friends. Upon reading the first message, however, she fainted and fell to the floor. The widow's son heard the noise and rushed into the room and then turned and saw the message on the computer screen, which read, to my loving wife from your departed husband. Subject, I've arrived. It went on to say, I have just arrived and have been checked in. Everything went very smoothly after my departure. I also verified that everything has been prepared for your arrival tomorrow. Looking forward to seeing you then. Hope your journey is as uneventful as mine was. P.S. It sure is hot down here. Miscommunication can lead to serious misunderstanding. That can happen, and it often does, in, believe it or not, even in the truths of the Bible. This is especially so when right truth is deposited in a wrong context or in the ears of someone not able to understand them. Children are a classic example of this. They could become confused and even, if the truth were known, embarrassed if they don't understand the context in which the scriptures are written. Cynthia and I have a very good friend, a couple, who several years ago with their young son, Gary, were enjoying the holidays and decided shortly after the holidays that they would read the Bible through. And they would have their son, about 10 or 11 years old at the time, be there with them so that he would be able to make the journey. And so they got underway in the book of Genesis. And it wasn't long before Adam and his wife are naked and are not ashamed. The boy listened in silence. And a little later, Adam has relations with his wife, it says, and she bears the son. And a little later than that, the older son murders the younger brother. And then in the fifth chapter, he again has relations with his wife, and she bears another son named Seth. And that leads to the story of Noah and the great flood that brought such vast destruction. But the story of Noah ends in a shameful way, where he uncovers himself in his tent and dies in a sense of shame. And about the time they got underway in chapter 19 of Genesis on Sodom and Gomorrah, Gary said, "Stop. Daddy, should I be listening to all of this stuff?" was his question. Not a thing wrong with what was being read, but in the ears of a child, he wonders, what is this book all about? New believers can have the same reaction, and truth from the scriptures can become for them confusing, even about God. Can't you imagine a young believer not knowing much about his or her heavenly Father asking, why would a good God allow his chosen people, the Jews, to live 400 years and more in Egyptian bondage? Why would a good God do that? Why would a loving God encourage the destruction of all the Canaanites when Joshua and the Jews invaded the land and moved through Jericho? I mean, every one of them was to be killed. And how could a holy God call David a man after my own heart when before he dies, he is guilty of adultery and murder and is in fact a polygamist, numerous wives, a man after God's heart? And while we're at it, how could a compassionate, faithful God stand back and allow an upright, good man like Job to suffer like he did? Man, if I keep this up, you might wonder why we even take the time to open the scriptures. But all of those questions have answers. They're not simple answers, and they won't satisfy everyone. But take this last one. Maybe we should let Job tell us what he thinks of his God. Since he's the one who went through it all and lost everything, including his 10 adult children and his even his ability to make a living once he was struck down by that dreadful plague that covered his body with boils. And then had to endure three and four alleged friends who came with their sermons and condemnation and judgment. And where was God? Even Job asked that question. Well, I think this would make us want to listen carefully when Job begins to teach us some things about our God. I could have chosen those words of instruction from Job from several chapters, but I've decided to really limit our thinking to the last chapter. And like we did last time, I have seven particular lessons that I think Job would teach us if he were alive today. And thankfully, his words are preserved for us to read. If you were with us last time, we had you make a column of seven and to title that column, What Job Teaches Us About Ourselves. Today, please go back to that same page, or if you're new with us, just find a blank page in your Bible anywhere and put at the top, just the top of the page, what Job teaches us about our God, and number 1 through 7. Job is set through God's lecture, which began in chapter 38 and 39, went into chapter 40, chapter 41, and he never answers the question. He escorts Job around the universe and introduces him to several of the animals of the field and the birds of the air, but he doesn't answer Job's questions. And remarkably, at the end of the book, Job is submitting to this God, this Heavenly Father who permitted, even allowed, all of these things to occur, and still doesn't give specific answers to the specific questions. And yet he submits. Surely he knows some things of God that we need to know as well, without having all of our questions answered. Verse 1, chapter 42. Then Job answered the Lord and said, I know that you can do all things. Number 1 in a list of 7, there is nothing God cannot do. Having heard and having realized the limitless power of his infinite God, Job puts his observation and realization into the simplest of terms. You can do all things. There is nothing God cannot do. Theologians call this interesting word omni, which means all, potent, powerful, omnipotent. That tells us that there is no limitation, no condition, no reservation, no obstacle that hinders in any way the activities, the acts, the works of our Heavenly Father. Tozer put it this way. All his acts are done without effort. He expends no energy that must be replenished. His self-sufficiency makes it unnecessary for him to look outside himself for a renewal of strength. All the power required to do all that he wills to do lies in undiminished fullness in his own infinite being. Beautiful way to put it. He creates from nothing without any decrease of energy. He sustains all life without ever needing any assistance from any other source. He even raises from the dead those he wishes to raise without facing any resistance. And he withholds the most powerful creature ever created, Satan himself, with no struggle, without the slightest effort expended on his part. Nothing stands in God's way. Nothing hinders God's work. Nothing successfully restrains his will. That's why only he deserves the word awesome. Let me warn you about words. Don't use that one that much. Reserve it for God. Reserve it for one who knows no limitation, faces no impossibility, hurdles no obstacle, and can accomplish whatever he sets out to do 100% of the time. Four times in the scriptures, we read in different words that nothing is impossible with God. Here are the verses. Jeremiah 32:17, Jeremiah 32:27, Luke 1:37, Luke 18:27. Four specific times in the Word of God, zero impossibilities. When you use the word Almighty, it fits only one. Isn't it interesting how ill-acquainted we are with our Heavenly Father? And this is just one of His numerous attributes. There's a second. And I find it at the end of verse 2, no purpose of yours can be thwarted. It is impossible to restrain or nullify God's purposes. It is impossible to restrain or nullify God's purposes. You see the word thwarted, if you carry a New American Standard Bible, as I do, you have found the word thwarted. The Hebrew term is the word that means to cut off. No purpose of yours can be cut off, stopped. God's intentions can neither be altered nor disrupted. What He purposes will transpire without delay, without hindrance, and without failure. Everything that happens on this earth falls within the framework of exactly what God has purposed. Exactly. None of it surprises Him. None of it has to be anticipated on His part. It is all unfolding precisely as His perfect omniscience has planned it. Now, I'm going to interject something here that maybe will get your attention, because some of you struggle with absolute sovereignty. It's probably because you have not faced a cataclysmic experience. Christians who go through what I would call a cataclysmic test have little trouble, ultimately, with grasping and embracing God's absolute sovereignty. I'll show you an example. Turn ahead to the book of Daniel. Get beyond the longer prophets. You'll get to Ezekiel, and then the next book is Daniel. Ezekiel is one of the longer of the major prophets, and Daniel follows Ezekiel. Chapter 4 is a story of a man who is full of himself. He's the king of Babylon, which would be much like the land of Iraq today. You could make your own analogies, but Nebuchadnezzar is his name. He believed he was responsible for the kingdom as it was, for the buildings as they had been built, for the gardens as they stood, for the beauty of the waterfalls, for the wonderful pools that had been dug, for the water that flowed, for the people that lived, for all of life as it appeared in the land of Babylon, and he said so. Nebuchadnezzar saw himself as all sovereign, and he said so. Toward the end of the chapter, verse 29, after an encounter with Daniel, who prophesied this would happen, Nebuchadnezzar, 12 months later, was walking on the roof, chapter 4, verse 29. He was walking on the roof of the royal palace of Babylon. So you can see him on the roof. He's looking over the spread, as we'd say in Texas. He's observing all of this kingdom that his eye can see. And the king reflected and said, Now feel the arrogance as it drips out of verse 30. Is this not Babylon the Great, which I myself have built as a royal residence by the might of my power and for the glory of my majesty? While the word was in the king's mouth, the voice came from heaven saying, King Nebuchadnezzar, to you it is declared, sovereignty has been removed from you. It doesn't stop there. The voice continues, you will be driven away from mankind, and your dwelling place will be with the beasts of the field. You will be given grass to eat like cattle, and 7 periods of time will pass over you until you recognize, let me say it again, until you recognize that the Most High is ruler over the realm of mankind and bestows it, that is sovereignty, on whomever he wishes. Immediately, remember, God's purposes are never cut off, never thwarted. Immediately after the voice came from heaven, judgment fell. The worst, or the word concerning Nebuchadnezzar was fulfilled. He was driven away from mankind, began eating grass like cattle. His body was drenched with the dew of heaven until his hair had grown like eagle's feathers and his nails like bird's claws. Pause and imagine that. The man who walked on the roof of the palace is now grazing in the field outside the walls of the palace for 7 years, I take it. His hair grows long, of course, and his nails curl and twist like bird's claws. He is insane. He once had his faculties. He once was able to speak the words. I read no words that he spoke. He's eating like a beast in the field. He's grazing. He's living in the elements of the land. He is nothing. Nothing, because the sovereign God of heaven said, that's enough. Curtains, and he's there all that period of time. I call that a cataclysmic experience.
20: There's nothing our God cannot do, no obstacle he can't clear, no purpose that can be thwarted or cut off. 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There's more ahead as Chuck continues his message titled, What Job Teaches Us About Our God. 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Also, we're excited to let you know that Chuck recently sat down with actor and talk show host Kirk Cameron. You probably know that Kirk played the wisecracking teenager in the TV show Growing Pains, and then went on to make Christian films like Fireproof and several excellent documentaries. 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It was a message by Chuck Swindoll. Their uplifting conversation is almost 40 years in the making. 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I'm Bill Meyer, inviting you to join us when Chuck Swindoll presents his final message in his in-depth study of Job, Monday on Insight for Living.
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25: What if retirement isn't the finish line? What if it's actually one of the most important invitations you'll ever receive? Welcome to Amplify Peace, where we explore how we can listen, learn, and live differently. Together, we discover the impact of empathy, the strength of unity, the power of love, and the beauty of our shared humanity. I'm your host, Lisa Jernigan, and today I'm joined again for part two, but with two special people who have spent years helping individuals and organizations navigate change. Terry Kane is a culture and customer experience leader, co-owner of Pinwheel Partners, and co-author of The Pinwheel. He has spent decades helping organizations create cultures where people thrive. Also joining us today is Dorinda Ulrich, a change strategist, executive coach, speaker, and former engineer whose work combines analytical thinking with a deep understanding of the human side of change. Together, they have written a timely new book, which I highly encourage you all to go and download. Your job is over, but you're not. It offers hope and practical guidance for anyone navigating the end of a career and wondering what comes next. And so I would also, for our listeners, as you're listening to this, you don't have to be in that season of retirement at the end of your career. It could be in a season of there's a job change or a career change that you want to make, or maybe that somebody is kind of encouraging you to make. Well, on our last episode with Terry and Dorinda, we explored what happens when our work ends and why so many people struggle with identity during this transition. And even we talked about struggling with grief because it's a loss. And how do we go through that process of grief and giving ourselves permission to grieve that loss? Well, today we're going to move from endings to beginnings because it doesn't stay there with a loss. It's just an opportunity if we reframe it for something new, something that could be better in some ways, but something that can also be exciting. So how do we discover purpose again? How do we contribute in meaningful ways? Because we all want to know that our work matters and that our life is still meaningful. And how do we design a life that reflects who we become and who are we becoming? So with that in mind, Dorinda and Terry, I'm excited to welcome you back. And let's keep this conversation going because we ended the last one on grief and acknowledging that and being able to give language to what we're feeling and how helpful that can be, the language we give. But we don't stop there. And so take us a little bit, transition us from the grief to the repurposement, to what comes next, to who we're becoming, to the opportunities.
0: Well, thank you. Yeah, Lisa, this is exciting. And thank you so much for having us. There's something out there, right? There always is. And when we're in that 40-year roadmap with our jobs, it's coming to get us always. And mm-hmm. And we probably don't take time to reflect or identify ourselves beyond a title or an industry for that matter. And so that's where when we ended the last session talking about grief, there's a way through that. But I want to kind of highlight one aspect of it that might not be intuitive, because I think these transitions, they're very, very personal. I have mine. Dorinda has hers. Everyone goes through this, but we think getting to the purpose of our lives also has to have some new establishment or awareness of the identity of our lives. And so, one of the things that we learned, through the interviews that we did with people is that there's this sense, now that you're not going to work 8 to 5 or whatever your habit was, that you have this productivity guilt. So that's a new language that you can put to, well, why am I feeling down here? And it's like, well, let's see, I worked really hard in the yard today, or I helped my grandkids, or I volunteered for the food bank or whatever. But that sense of identity has come through productivity and performance and that. And this is not new information. You know, we've been thinking about going from doing to being, but mm-hmm. We really need to get better at being. Mm-hmm. And so that's what our repurposement framework and assessments actually do for people. We have a chapter that goes into, well, what are you doing? Where is your energy coming from? Mm-hmm. Now, a lot of times through life, we think, well, we're managing time. No, we're not. Time's got it's got its own numbers. We all have the same amount of it. But when we learn that, wait a minute, I don't know about you, Lisa, but I'm very productive between the hours of about 4 in the morning and to about 11 in the morning. Hmm. My best thinking is then, and my best action is then. I have more vocabulary then. and Dorinda is kind of the same way. It was not uncommon, especially when we were writing the book, for a text to start about 3:15 in the morning. And it's like, okay, if the other person's up, we're at it, you know. but I, you know, energy, having, we have an assessment in there that, that helps you to define what, where do you get your energy from? Do you know the time frame that you can best utilize it and utilize that for doing your repurposing, you know, and it's not, a, there's no set thing that you need to find. It's you. It's your intrinsic value. It's the calling on your life. And it's part of the old discussion of nature versus nurture, but you're responsible to guide that, you know?
25: Mm-hmm. And well, and it's basically becoming a student of yourself, right?
1: Exactly.
25: Understanding. And we don't take time for that because we're in mission mode so many times and we're doing what we need to do to keep going, to survive, to take care of other people. And we do that at a cost to who we are. And when something like this happens, you find yourself going, okay, who am I now? I have not been paying attention to who I am. What energizes me? What am I passionate about? What I do? And so I think, and we also need somebody to give us permission to take time for ourselves, which is what you guys are doing in this book. You're right. Encouraging people, okay, slow down. Here's some frameworks. So talk about that. Like, we need permission also. Yeah.
0: I actually had to tell Dorinda to do that while we were writing the book. You know, read your book. So Dorinda, besides the energy, what else do we want to line up here?
1: Well, I think Lisa brought up a really good point. This is an opportunity for most of us when we are oftentimes unexpectedly at the end of a job. It gives us the permission, the time, if we want to take it, to not just frantically fill our calendar with other things, because that's our nature a lot of times when we get out of work, but to stop and think, who am I? And that sounds really hokey. I mean, it sounds kind of, I use the term woo-woo, you know, who am I? But that's really it at its core.
25: Absolutely.
1: And who we defined ourselves to be when we were working was largely architected by our jobs. Mm-hmm. So we had to be there 8 to 5. We had to attend meetings that we weren't really excited about attending. We had to travel. That was one for me. I don't care if I ever get on an airplane again. And so we had to do those things. Now's the time to stop and take a deep breath. So we do a couple of really easy early assessments. I say easy. I should say simple. They're straightforward, but they're not that easy. And one of them is a values assessment. One of the things that we find is that people have a very difficult time separating their values from what their former company valued. And that assessment really people struggle with. What do I value? And we force people to get it down from 50 to 5. What are the 5 nuggets? Another thing we ask people to do is introduce yourself without using my career, my education, my background. Can you do that? People struggle with it. I mean, that's a 5-minute activity that people just stare at a blank page because it's so hard. We have so intertwined what we do with who we are. And of course, we look at energy. We look at the things you're interested in. What makes your heart sing? You know, it might not be that communications meeting that you have to attend at 10 o'clock in the morning. That may not be it. So what does make your heart sing? The other thing that we really talk about is you don't have to get it right the first time. You can explore. You can experiment. And I know for me, I took up needlepoint. I hate needlepoint. I ended up taking probably $1,000 worth of needlepoint stuff and giving it to my girlfriend. Wasn't my cup of tea. That's okay. Mm-hmm. Experiment, try things out, see what fits. And that works whether you're retiring age or even if you're thinking about changing years at 35, for instance, because so many people are being displaced in their jobs, and it's a time to really take a step back and say, this is the time to plan for who I'm going to be. Mm-hmm. And so use that as an opportunity.
0: I love that.
25: And I also think your book, by you addressing and having these conversations, you're also affirming to people they're not alone in this struggle. Because so many times we find ourselves in these situations and we allow, we tell a story that's not kind to ourselves, right?
1: Absolutely.
25: And then we feel so alone, like I'm the only one that would get

0: So again, it's that reframing. It wasn't the limitations, but the possibilities. And so he's doing it for a year. He understands that he may have to go back and work in the industry he had, but he said something. He said, in 5 years, I'm going to be 40, and I'm going to be 40 whether or not I pursue this or not. And so take the time now so that when I am 40, I'm not still saying, well, when I'm, when does that time come? Because the time goes by very quickly. And the other thing that we really encourage in the book is don't wait until the event to start thinking about it and planning. Start thinking about some of those things ahead of time. Start making networks away from work, whether it's through your church, your synagogue, whether it's through the YMCA, the coffee shop on the corner, but start developing connections above and beyond the people at work. Think about the things you like to do. Everybody says, I'm going to play golf and travel. Really? Is that really your life's desire? Maybe it is, but be a little bit more creative and push yourself a little bit. Terry, you got one?
1: Yeah, well, I got a couple too. You inspired me. There's so many different ones. I think about two in particular. I'll call these Peggy's four buckets. She was one of my well, she's cl a close friend. Her husband was our financial planner, but she was the one that impressed me the most. She was an executive, a global executive for a large hospitality company. And when I asked her that question about planning, she said, "Well, 5 years before I retired, I came up with four buckets, and just four. And I think they were God, family, travel, and friendship." And she began filling those four buckets at that 5 year prior mark, and so she just kept filling them. So by the time her company let her go, and they didn't want to let her go at that 5 year mark, she was already too busy with those four buckets. So she said, "I don't have time for work anymore." And
2: That's so good.
1: so for her, spending time with her daughter, doing plays and musicals, those kinds of things. Her and her husband traveled the world. They loved doing that, and they had the financial capability to do that. And I, in fact, on Facebook today, I think they're in Greece right now today, and about every quarter they're doing something like that. And I'm seeing that through her eyes, that she planned that. And you name your buckets. It doesn't matter, and whether it's four or three or whatever. But if I had done that 5 years ahead of time, I know that my grief would have been less. I mean, actually, I asked her how she was doing now at the end of our interview, and she looked at me with a big smile, and she says, "I am thriving." She became the board member at our church, and so it's like, wow. I mean, she's just doing it, and she put herself out there. For me personally, whether it's something that was intentional or not. My business partner, Steve Church, when we started to write the pinwheel, he had been retired 3 years before, and he just said, "Well, why don't we write down what we always said we were going to do?" And that was like a light went off. We just started writing down the stories that we had told in business for 10 or 15 years around the world. And they were our stories, but they were in a different context. Now, suddenly, right when the book was published, somebody else wanted those stories. Somebody else could use those stories in their culture, their business. And we became very passionate about that. We didn't plan that. So it was kind of like a calling, but it after we did the work like Dren and I are doing right now, it's gonna start pulling us into some if and I know Drenda, if we know we're helping anybody, then that's so fulfilling. This is not about selling books. This is about helping a life. Is if one life has, what if there's somebody out there that didn't that went got stuck in their grief, and then they read the did just one exercise out of the book or on the website, and they did that next American novel or did something else that was world or life changing. That would be so fulfilling for us. And so life is about stories, and I love the way you framed it, Dorinda, that okay,

0: What's the old adage? Shoot for the moon, you might hit a tree. And the whole deal is just keep trying and don't give up. And I think that there's an element of the word retirement or the American position of retirement that is giving up. And other cultures long into life have multi-generation, they honor that. We want to kind of help bring that back in America as well.
1: I think it's beautiful. You guys are using your own experience, personal experience, and journey in this to give it as a gift to other people to encourage them. That's huge. That's huge. And I want to say just thank you because you've encouraged me in the journey to go, yeah, our stories are not over. Just because a chat, just because a part of our journey ended doesn't mean our life is over and our purpose and our meaning. And it really is discovering that. We have a phrase we like to use at Amplify Peace that when we take people on encounters and stuff and to a learning thing, people often say, I had no idea. I had no idea. Did you guys have an I had no idea moment in even writing this book and how it impacted your own stories from listening to so many other stories?
0: Well, so
2: Oh, I should go
0: yeah,
2: ahead.
0: go ahead.
2: I was just going to say, I often joke that I wrote a self-help book to help myself. Okay,
1: Yes.
2: so my number one reader was myself because I did not have the stories. I didn't have the answers. I probably still don't have all the stories or the answers. I hope I don't. But it takes work. I often joke that I have some single friends and they're constantly saying they want to be in a relationship. And I said, you have to put yourself out there because the last time I checked, people don't walk up to your front door and knock on it and say, do you want a date? It's the same thing here. It takes a little bit of work and investigation. You can't just get the Netflix clicker, sit in your rocking chair and think that your repurposement's going to fall in your lap. There is work that needs to be done, and it's exciting, it's exhilarating, and it's reframing and refreshing. And so do the work. And that was my message to myself. My next phase isn't going to knock on my front door. I have to go look for it. And the journey of looking for it is a great deal of the payoff. When we started this, I had no idea that, I mean, I was really truly writing it for myself. And I thought if one person reads it, whoopee, it'll probably be my brother, But I had no idea how many people struggle with this. And the gift that I think Terry and I both got from this book was the gift of being able to see other people find value in it.
1: That's beautiful. Yeah.
0: Yeah, that's great. For me, I'll just add to one thing we haven't talked about. Well, Lisa, you kind of brought it up because we know COVID did not do us a favor when it came to being together, right? You brought up, people think they're alone in this journey. But COVID actually not only made us feel like we're alone, we were in a locked door by ourselves, I don't know if you're familiar with Triumphs of Experience. It's the 75-year Harvard study. They took 295 men and followed them in their lives for 75 years. And they were only men, unfortunately, but they followed their lives and they had every opportunity to be successful. But throughout the whole study, 75 years, they determined that the big killer for every one of them, no matter what, they were hugely successful, et cetera, was isolation.
1: Wow.
0: And I just got to spend some family time with my nephews. Dorinda knows one of them, and he's a brilliant man. And he's an engineer, and he's isolated, and he's doing some amazing work. But that reinforcement comes all the time. Is like we need each other. In my early repurposement, when I said I needed structure, I started putting people on my calendar.
2: Yeah.
0: And I just start. I went through that whole summer of I'll just call it the free fall. And then in September, I just started putting people that I knew and loved, and I just wanted to be with them. And that was pre-COVID, way pre-COVID. Mm-hmm. But isolation is the killer. And if there's, again, back to what you said, Dorinda, if we can encourage people to get out there and join a book club, I don't care. Whatever it is that, like, from your passion, there's something in you that the rest of the world needs. Mm-hmm. And we want to help you find it.
1: That's so beautiful. That's so good. And in fact, when you said that, you know, community, why not challenge people to get your book and start a book club with it? Get conversation going. What a great thing to do, right?
2: That'd be great.
0: We've got that on some of the plans and things, but, you know, I do think that it's widespread. We some of the research we did, I don't remember the exact numbers, Dorinda, you might, I think 11,000 people turn 65 every week or every day in America. It's like, okay, that's scary. Mm-hmm. Because for me, it's scary because I see the value of that person. I don't care how old they are. I mean, I just came from my mom's 90th birthday party and talking to my 99 and a half dad and finding that he's still capable of learning and growing. And we had a pretty intense conversation about that I just wrote about on the plane on the way back this morning. But yeah, I mean, there's so much life out there. Mm-hmm. And whether you take it for 2 hours a week or 15 hours a week, there are people that, and Drinda is one of them, those people that I admire so much. She has the capacity to keep going at the things she's passionate about for multiple hours a week. I've been retired or repurposed for about 10 years. And I now know that I really am happy 10 to 15 hours of that high productivity. And then I'm off playing or helping or doing something else that I love too, but I don't have to have a metric on it. So
1: I love, because there's no right or wrong way, and there's no formula to follow. It's just become a student of yourself and just allow opportunities to expand more of who you are, right? And step out and risk. I want to thank you both again for just sharing your lives and sharing your work and your experience and just making yourself available to help people navigate through this season and other seasons to help them. And truly, peace begins when our identity is rooted in something deeper than our achievements. Yeah. And, you know, we all know our careers will end sometime, but our calling is always to love, to contribute, to grow, and to become more fully ourselves over time, and giving ourselves permission to do that and giving each other permission to do that, which is what you guys have done so well. So again, to our listeners, highly recommend their new book, Your Job Is Over, You're Not. Has incredible resources, framework. What a great book to do a book club with and just get conversation going and see where it can lead, because we all will experience this and we all are ending chapters and starting new chapters, and it's about reframing. Again, if this episode has been helpful, please share with others and follow us on all social media. Thanks for being with us on Amplified Peace, where we listen, learn, and live differently. Thank you, you two.
2: Thank you, Lisa.
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16: 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That's one of his purposes for predestination, that we've all been adopted. 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
15: On today's edition of Real Life Radio, Pastor Jack continues now in his series called The Book of Ephesians and a message titled, We Have Been Chosen in Christ, Part 2. Ephesians is, of course, a letter the Apostle Paul wrote from prison to the church in Ephesus, showing every believer who they really are in Christ. And here, Paul reveals that long before we ever chose God, God, in his love, had already chosen us. You see, before the world was ever formed, God knew you and he set his love upon you. That means that you're not an accident or an afterthought. You're chosen, you're accepted, and you belong to him. So today, Pastor Jack teaches that God's foreknowledge is a gift meant to bring us peace, not fear. He knew every choice we'd make, and in his love, he knew those who would come to Christ or reject him. Now with his message called We Have Been Chosen in Christ, Part 2, here's pastor and Bible teacher Jack Hibbs.
17: We come before you in Jesus' name, and Lord, we would ask, Lord, that you would inhabit the praises of your people, and God, that you would open forth your words to our hearts. That, Lord, out of your truth, we'd behold sweet and precious and holy things. And so, Father, we ask this in Jesus' name. Amen. All right. Why don't you grab your Bibles this evening and open them to the book of Ephesians. Ephesians chapter 1 tonight, and we're studying really what is called part 2 of We Have Been Chosen in Christ. Ephesians chapter 1, and we're in verses 5 and 6 tonight, and we are talking about having been chosen in Christ and what it means and the security that it can bring to us. And so Paul tells us here, he says, having predestined us to adoption as sons by Jesus Christ to himself, according to the good pleasure of his will, to the praise of the glory of his grace, by which he has made us accepted in the beloved, that is Jesus Christ. And here we're talking about the doctrine of predestination. You mention that word and people begin to get a little uneasy. I can't begin to imagine why that's the case when the Bible clearly reveals to us that it is a doctrine that God has revealed in the Word. It's throughout various portions of Scripture. Here in Ephesians, it's in the book of Romans that we saw last week and we'll see again. And in fact, in Romans chapter 8, verses 28 and 29, Paul says there, and we know that all things work together for good to those who love God, to those who are the called according to his purpose. And why is that the case? Because verse 29 says, for whom he foreknew, he also predestined. And by the way, it is a prerogative of God. Foreknowledge is only of God. God holds that capacity. Jesus exercised foreknowledge in John chapter 14, verse 29. Jesus there says, I have now told you these things before they come to pass, that when they do come to pass, you might believe. And that is Jesus there in the things that he had told the disciples, what were just about to happen. Jesus said these things in advance, knowing what they were, and knowing that by people knowing something in advance with great detail, they would come to believe. In fact, that's one of the strong arguments for prophecy. But what if I were to tell you right now that in a matter of moments, an airplane's going to come landing down on the roof of this building, and it would be a terrible event? You might say, well, you're crazy, Jack. Well, hopefully I would be crazy, yes. We wouldn't want to be here. But if I had a tendency to be accurate, maybe 100%, as the Bible is, because God, knowing what's coming, tells us in advance, you might get a little nervous. What if I were to tell you that a guy's going to come running through the church or walking into the church, and he would have a Russian hat on and a Hebrew prayer shawl, and he'd be a big man, a Hawaiian man. That's foreknowledge. What would you think if such a thing happened? Oh, and look. Now, a big Hawaiian just walked in wearing a prayer shawl and a Russian hat. Now, how did I know that was going to happen? I had something that you didn't have. I had foreknowledge. I knew it was coming. And you are shaking your head going, I can't believe he did this in the middle of a church service. He knows what's going to happen before it happens. And when he says to us, I am the God that inhabits eternity, I have written the end from the beginning from the end, so that when these things come to pass, you might believe, he is doing that for us, for our comfort, for our peace. He has given us, as the Bible says, great and precious promises. Why? Because promises are for future events in our lives. What good is it if I give you a promise or you give me a promise, but it never is dependent upon? The very structure to a promise presupposes I might need it. Are you with me? If you make somebody a promise, they're going to be hanging on in hope that they can lean on you or they can expect you to be there. God says, I know what's going to come, and in fact, I have in my foreknowledge, I have predestined you to become sons of God. You can fight with that, you can kick your heels and get all wiggy about that and think, well, if he's predestined some for heaven, that means he must have prepared some for hell, and that's not what the Bible teaches. The Bible says, in God's foreknowledge, and exclusively in his foreknowledge, that is before time ever began, God knew those that would be his. And those that choose not to follow God, unfortunately, have chosen their own destiny. It is not to the blame of God. God creates no one for destruction. And yet there's a lot of people going around talking about that, and we'll touch on that lightly a little bit as we get into this. But the word foreknowledge, very important. In fact, in your notes or in your Bible, you ought to move up back to verse 4 just a moment. And we are going to heavily lean on verse 4, the last two words at the very end anyway. It says there, just as he chose us in him, that is Jesus, before the foundation of the world, that we should be holy and without blame before him in love. Now, most Greek scholars believe that verse 5 actually starts like this. In love, having predestined us. Isn't that great? So you got to put a parenthesis around there because a lot of people struggle with it, and I love it. In love, he has predestined us, and that is absolutely biblically accurate. It's true because God does it in love. Predestination, based upon foreknowledge. The word foreknowledge meaning that God knew beforehand, having a knowledge of the event prior to its happening. It means to ordain based upon foreknowledge. And this fantastic word of predestination is based upon God's foreknowledge or the election of his own. And he's to make them holy. In verse 4, it says that he's chosen us in him, that is Jesus, before the world was ever formed. Number one, that we should be holy. Isn't that encouraging? Are you struggling with sin? Are you in a Christian battle or warfare? Well, number one, God has chosen you. If you're a Christian tonight and you can say that, the number one victory already had is that you are holy. You have been taken from the world and set apart to God. That's what that word holy means. Set aside, and you have been ordained for God's purposes. You are holy. Doesn't mean you glow at night. Doesn't mean you glow in the daytime. Doesn't mean there's a little halo or there's an aura about you. You ever have somebody come up and say, you know, there's such a strong aura around you? Well, that has nothing to do with being holy. Holy is God says you're holy. And you're just as holy if you gave your heart to the Lord last Sunday as Billy Graham is tonight. Isn't that amazing? He's not more holy. He's just as holy as you are. Isn't that great? I love that. I need that bad. The second thing in verse 4 is that we are without blame before him in love. That means nobody can bring anything against us. Man, do we believe this? If we believe this, we would get Pentecostal on the spot. How many people in your life pick on you? Man, you know what? You're overweight. Oh, man, now you're too skinny. You're too short. You're too tall. Can't you do a good job? Come on. You're always late. No, you always stay late. And it's just, forget it. It's nuts. It's crazy. And God says, you're blameless before me. All because of Christ Jesus. And we're going to see what kind of effect that should have upon our lives in a moment. God has determined all of this beforehand, that we should be holy, yes. That we should be blameless, yes. But also this, we know from Romans 8:29 that we are adopted into the family of God. That's one of his purposes for predestination, that we've all been adopted. That's good news. And the second thing is Romans 8:29 and 30. It says that we're to be conformed to the image of his son. That's why you're having a rough time today. That's why you're having a rough Christian experience, possibly. We used to warn people when they used to come to the home Bible study. Oh, nice to meet you. What's your name? John. Oh, nice to meet you, John. Hey, I'm not kidding. Ask somebody who was there. We'd pull people aside and say, you sure you want to come to this home fellowship? Then when we started across the street in Unit 14, You sure you want to come to this church? Because every time somebody would say, oh man, we found our home, their life would explode. And the reason why that's true, it's not because we're jinxed, it's because if you open the Bible and read the Bible, God is going to be molding and shaping you into the image of His Son, but Satan, the enemy, will not let that go unchallenged. That's why, listen, it's much easier to check out, tune out, drop out, and go to a place where the Word's not being proclaimed, and you just kind of exist, and it'll be much smoother for you for now.
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17: Predestination. He says right here, in love, having predestined us. Jot it down in your notes. Predestination involves a choice on God's part. It involves a choice on God's part. Number two, it is determined by Him in love. That's what it says in verse 5, technically, at the end of verse 4. It's been determined in love. And sneak way ahead, months ahead, to verse 13. And look where it says, in Him you also trusted after you heard the word of truth, the gospel of your salvation, in whom also, having believed, you were sealed with the Holy Spirit of promise. You know what that verse means? That verse clearly teaches that it involves a choice on man's part. Predestination, that is God's foreknowledge, Him working in the lives of those whom He knew would come to receive Him in your time, in your life. The announcement goes out to the world, come. God knew that you would choose Christ whenever you did. God also knew, before time was ever created, those who would reject Him. In God's foreknowledge, He predestined those of you who would accept Christ to make that commitment in Him and to believe in Him. He knew that in advance. And so because that's true, He has been working in your life before you were ever born. It's amazing. Why? God's foreknowledge. Why? Because He's predestined us to be transformed or formed into the image, conformed into the image of His Son. Well, how does that happen? Your whole life. BC, before Christ, and after Christ. He's been working in you. But it depends in some aspect upon man's choosing. Why do you say that? Does that mean we have some power over us getting saved or not? God saves us, but we respond to His invitation. Does that mean we get any credit? No, because in His foreknowledge, in predestinating us, we respond to the opportunity. He knew it, so He brings the invitation to us. Do you see that? In other words, He could have played hardball and never given us the invitation at all. Some of you look like you're about ready to have a heart attack. Remember the old thing about the parade? You've heard it 1,000 times. It works perfect. The guy on the corner, remember that? Y'all remember that? Does anybody not remember that? Okay, for you. Here it is. If we go to Pasadena and we stand on the corner of Colorado and another street and Sierra Madre, and then another street, as the parade begins, though we may be a mile apart and I'm waiting for the parade to come, it's just now passing in front of you. And I hear it on the radio. I've got Bob Eubanks on there and I'm listening to whatever her other name is with the red hair, and they're coming. And they're coming. And you see the parade coming. You see it there and you see it going. And I'm calling you on your cellular phone. I'm saying, has the McDonald's float been by? Yeah, I've already seen it. I haven't seen it yet. Well, keep looking, because my past is still your future. Okay, I'm waiting. Here comes the McDonald's float. It's ancient history to you down the street, but now it's the present moment for me. Now that's a real problem, because we live in time. But a very poor analogy is God gets over the parade in a helicopter and he sees it in front of you, in front of me. He sees the parade from the beginning to the very end. He sees the guy with the poop scoopers behind the horses. He sees the whole thing and he sees the cleanup crew and he saw the guys lay down the tape before the parade ever started. It's all one moment with him. And because that's true, God knew in advance, because time is all done with him, who would choose him. And those who would choose him, he's predestined to be conformed to the image of his son. Now, you can freak out about that, or you can just full on receive it and say, amen. You go, God. I love it. This is great. And we'll enjoy that. In God's sovereignty, though that be all true, he has provided man with the responsibility of choice. Everybody wants choice. God says, well, I've given you a choice. But remember, like we mentioned last week, we will be held responsible for our choices. But God in his sovereign creative powers has given man the ability to choose, to agree or disagree with God, with what God does. And you look at the Garden of Eden, you've got Adam and Eve there. And the whole thing about predestination, did God know they were going to fail? Yes. Did God make them fail? No. But because God knew they were going to blow it, because he gave them the free moral agency of choice, God built in a redemptive factor, and that is he set two angels. Wasn't it two angels? An angel. At least two. One, two. Anyway, with a flaming sword to guard the tree of life after they had fallen. Because if they would have gone over there and eaten that fruit, and then they would have run over and said, you know, we've blown the whole day, let's just go for it all the way, and run over and eaten the tree of life, then you and I never would have been able to been redeemed. That's why God sent an angel to protect that tree. If they would have eaten that fruit, they would have been experiencing an eternal existence of death, spiritual death. And we never would have been born again. We could have never been saved. Why? Because God's engineered choice into the factor. And that's an important thing. First point, look at the end. Verse 4, we'll touch on it for a moment. First point, the believer's peace of mind. It says here, in love. And this is the truth of predestination. It is done in love. It says, just as he chose us in him before the foundation of the world, that we should be holy and without blame before him in love, predestination is accomplished and worked out in God's heart through love. Listen, it was determined before time began. We've made that clear. It has been based upon God's foreknowledge. You understand that. It is not, though, without man's responsibility. Evangelism, to be evangelism, must have a double-edged sword, people. Does the Bible tell us to go out and evangelize? Yes. If the 5 points of Calvinism, let's say, are true, then why evangelize? The 5 points of Calvinism basically says in a nutshell, you know what? God knows those who are coming. He's foreordained them. And it doesn't matter what you do, they're going to come. They're just going to come. And unfortunately, by the way, I hold the 3 points of the 5-point view. I disagree with 2 of them. And I'll talk about that in a minute. But the fact is, Jesus has told us to evangelize. If everything has been set, predetermined, then why evangelize at all? Let's just, you know, check out and go watch a movie or, you know, play golf in the flood or whatever we do. Why do it? But Jesus says, go out into all the world, listen, all the world, and preach the gospel to how many creatures? All of them. Charles Spurgeon used to practice preaching to cows based upon that verse. He would practice, stand on the fence and preach to cows. And somebody said, you're nuts. What are you doing? He says, I'm preaching to all creatures. All. All in the Greek means all in the English. It means all. But there's a responsibility for us to evangelize. God says so. And there is also a responsibility to those who hear the message to respond. Billy Graham says that if he presents the true gospel of Christ, he never worries about decisions being made. He said he does not care if a hand goes up or not. He knows that he said he's faithful to preach the gospel. Decisions will be made. Some yes, some no. Maybe all of them will be no. Maybe all of them will be yes. His responsibility is to preach the gospel. In 2 Corinthians 2:14, you ought to jot this down next to your margin. It's an amazing verse. Strange verse. 2 Corinthians 2:14 says, "Now thanks be to God who always leads us in triumph in Christ, and through us diffuses the fragrance of His knowledge in every place. For we are to God the fragrance of Christ among those who are being saved." Isn't that amazing? We're perfume to God among those who are being saved. God loves evangelism. And among those who are perishing. Verse 16 says, "To the one we are the aroma of death leading to death, and to the other we are the aroma of life leading to life." Isn't that amazing? In other words, the gospel goes out and some respond to everlasting life. Some reject to everlasting destruction. And whose choice is that? It is not God's. In Hebrews 3:7, the apostle says there, "As the Holy Spirit says, today if you will hear His voice, do not harden your heart as in the day of rebellion." Why does He say that? Because when we give the gospel out to people, because predestination's true and God is sovereign in His love, we have to make it clear that you should not receive the message of the gospel in vain. There may be people, in fact, I know that there's people who traffic in and out of this church on Sundays and Wednesdays who are not born again. And yet they're so faithful to come. They don't agree with the gospel. And what they do not know is that every time an opportunity is provided for them to choose Christ, they reject. It becomes harder for them to ever come to faith in Christ. Now, are they predestined by God or are they not? That's not for me to determine. It's not for me to care. Your responsibility and mine is to give forth the word and let the chips, so to speak, land where they may. God makes the decision on that.
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31: This is Chris. 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Are you ready? Come on, let's go for another Adventure in Odyssey.

0: and the county commissioner refused to comment on the specific allegations, stating only that the ethics committee will give a full report in about 6 weeks. In other news, we have the latest from the federal courthouse in Connellsville, where at least one part of a contentious case about counterfeiting has concluded with a jury's verdict. Let's go to Ted Humphreys on the scene. Ted?
1: Thanks, Phil. I'm at the federal courthouse where the trial of Dr. Benjamin Trask has reached a dramatic climax. After only 2 hours of deliberations, the jury found Dr. Trask guilty of all 20 charges, including counterfeiting, conspiracy, kidnapping, and forgery. I spoke with several people involved in the case. Detective Don Polhouse led the investigation of what has been called the Green Ring Conspiracy.
2: I couldn't be happier with the verdict. Well, actually I could be, but to do that would involve reintroducing the kinds of punishments they used back in the Middle Ages. good times.
1: I also caught up with Connie Kendall of Odyssey, who appeared as a witness for the prosecution.
3: Seriously? Well, yeah, I think it was a good verdict. I mean, you can't have people like Dr. Trask running all over the country making their own money. That's the government's job. I mean, what would we have if regular people started doing the government's job?
4: Democracy?
3: Yes! No. What?
1: Wooten Bassett, also from Odyssey and personally involved in the case, gave us his take on the verdict.
5: Thanks, Ted. Did you see the size of the judge's gavel? That thing was huge. Oh, I'd love to have one of those at home.
4: About the verdict?
5: Oh, yeah, the verdict. Okay, that was a good call. You know, and the jury foreman had great diction when he read it out. Very Shakespearean.
1: And I was able to talk to Penny Wise, a former student of Dr. Trask's and a key witness at the trial.
6: Dr. Trask was a good teacher and a good friend. So I'm not pleased that he did what he did, though I guess jail is what has to happen to someone who, you know, lies and steals and forges money and leads people astray.
4: They say you were the star witness, the one who persuaded the jury to find him guilty.
6: Oh, I don't want to think about that. In fact, I don't want to talk about it anymore.
1: Dr. Trask will be held without bail until his sentencing in 2 weeks. Meanwhile, the trials of Archie Hagler and other members of the Green Ring Conspiracy will continue. This is Ted Humphreys at the Connellsville Federal Court.
7: Well, I'm glad that's over with.
2: All hail the conquering heroes.
7: Detective Polhouse. Oh, hi, Connie, Wooten.
8: Hi, Wooten.
9: Hi.
7: I just heard you on the radio from Connellsville.
5: Really? Well, that's amazing, which means we're either really fast drivers or that radio has a really slow signal.
2: Step up to the counter, folks. Everyone can order whatever they want. I'm buying.
8: Well, oh, well, that's generous.
2: This is a celebration. As long as I can get an expense receipt, Whit, okay?
7: Sure thing. What's everyone having?
8: My usual.
2: I'll have my usual, too.
5: And I'll have both their usuals, but with extra whipped cream and a side of licorice.
7: Coming right up.
5: Thanks.
8: Oh, and Penny will have her usual, too.
7: Right.
5: No, actually, Connie, I don't think she will.
8: She wants something else?
5: No, I don't think she's coming.
8: She's gonna miss our celebration?
2: She can't do that. She was our star witness. She made the case against Trask and his gang.
5: Oh, I know, but she said she had something else to do and then drove off in the other direction.
8: Well, that's no good.
5: Yeah, I think she was upset.
8: Upset? Why do you think that?
5: Oh, I don't know. Maybe the tear-filled eyes, the quivering lip, and the restrained sobs were kind of a giveaway.
8: What?
5: Well, I offered to go with her, but she said she wanted to be alone right now.
8: And you listened to her?
5: Well, yeah, I take it as a pretty good hint that being with her would work against her desire to be alone.
8: Oh, brother. Where's my cell phone? I'm gonna call her.
7: So what do you think upset Penny?
5: Well, it had to be the lack of raspberry sodas in the vending machine at the courthouse.
2: No, I've seen it happen before. It's the release after a big court case ends. Sometimes I go back to my office and cry like a little girl.
5: Really?
2: No.
5: Oh.
2: But it's emotionally hard work being on the witness stand day after day, testifying against a man you once considered a friend.
8: Penny isn't answering her phone. I hope she's all right.
7: Three usuals, one with an extra whipped cream and licorice.
8: Oh, thanks, Whit.
2: Excellent.
8: Wait, this is all wrong.
7: Oh, it's not your usual?
5: Yeah, you put the strawberry ice cream on the wrong end of the bowl.
8: No, Penny should be here. How can we celebrate without her? I'm worried.
5: Yeah, me too, but if it's any consolation, I'm meeting her this evening. We're going to a movie.
8: Oh, well, that's good. And you'll be sure to tell me if anything's wrong, right?
5: Count on it. Something is wrong, Connie. Something is seriously wrong.
8: Penny said that?
5: Well, she might have if she showed up for the movie last night, but she didn't.
8: She stood you up?
5: No, actually, I was more sat down than stood up since I was at the movies by myself.
8: Well, why didn't you call me?
5: Because I didn't know you were a fan of Buck Ramrod, Galaxy Explorer to the Universe, Federation of the Stars.
8: Have you tried to reach her today?
5: Sure, over and over. I have left more messages than I have words to say in them, which means there's a lot of dead air on her voicemail.
8: This isn't good.
5: I know. I keep telling myself that maybe she's busy getting ready for the next semester at the college. You know, I would imagine the job of a teaching assistant really gears up about now. What with preparing for new students, ordering the supplies, making up a list of pranks to play on the first year students.
8: But she was Dr. Trask's teaching assistant. Did one of the other art teachers take her on?
5: You may recall that I haven't seen her to be able to answer that question informatively.
8: I mean, it's silly that we're supposed to be her friends and we don't know.
5: Well, we don't often talk work, you know. Like, I have no idea what your schedule is here at Wits End. You're here and then you're not.
8: I think we should drive over to the college and find her.
5: You seem to leave without anyone watching the counter. I mean, what kind of business is that?
8: Are you coming?
5: Just say the word and we'll go.
8: Hurry!
5: That was it.
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8: Since no one answered at her room, I was sure she'd be here.
5: Yeah, you'd think, since this is your favorite cafe, and it's fast becoming mine, too. They make a great pepperoni panini.
8: Any sign of her?
5: Well, not unless she's hiding in the all-you-can-eat salad bar.
8: Look, there's that professor, what's his name?
5: I don't know.
8: Yes, you do. He teaches art.
5: I still don't know.
8: Sure you do. He testified on behalf of Dr. Trask.
5: I'm no closer to knowing.
8: Yes, you are. Bruce.
5: Professor Bruce?
8: Professor Bruce. I told you knew him. Professor Bruce!
10: Yes? Oh, it's you.
8: Me? You know me?
10: You testified against Dr. Trask. Real travesty of justice.
8: But he was a counterfeiter.
10: Well, that's your opinion.
8: Opinion? How can you call that fact an opinion?
5: It's Connie, let's stay with our original purpose for being here.
10: Oh, yes. And you testified against Dr. Trask, too.
5: Oh, yeah, but that was only because he kidnapped me and locked me in a train car with the counterfeit money. But I got out when the train crashed.
8: Look, we don't want to rerun what happened with Dr. Trask.
5: Although we could if you want us to.
8: We're looking for Pennywise.
10: Oh, her.
5: Professor Bruce, do you put that O in front of all your sentences for dramatic effect?
8: Do you know if she'll be the teaching assistant for another teacher now that Trask is, well, you know.
10: I don't know of anyone who'd take her on as an assistant now.
8: Why not?
10: Who wants to work with a girl who'll be watching over your shoulder every minute? And who may testify against you in court.
5: Oh, I would, apart from the testifying in court part.
8: That's crazy. She didn't watch over anyone's shoulder.
5: Well, actually, she did when the students were doing their art assignments.
8: And Dr. Trask was a criminal. Penny was only doing what was right by testifying.
10: And say what you want. She doesn't have a job in the art department.
8: Meaning that she won't have a job anywhere on campus?
10: Yeah, more than likely. Now, if you'll excuse me.
5: But, Connie, if Penny doesn't have a job here, then...
8: Let's try her room again. This is ridiculous. Where is she? I don't know what to do.
5: Well, I suppose we could write another note and put it on top of the first note that we left. That may emphasize our desire to see her. Sort of like a visual form of italics, which, as an artist, Penny will understand.
8: Maybe we should get whoever is in charge of this dorm to open the door for us. I want to make sure she's not in there.
5: Well, let's ask this chipper young gentleman here.
8: Good idea. Excuse me?
11: Yeah?
8: Where's the supervisor of this building?
11: Oh, his office is over in the maintenance building on the other side of campus.
8: Oh.
11: Why, are you looking for Penny?
8: You know her?
11: Sure, but you won't find her in there.
8: Why not?
11: Oh, she had to move out.
8: Move out?
11: No one would hire her as a teaching assistant, so she had to vacate the room. College policy. Unless she wanted to pay for it like any other student, which she couldn't afford.
8: Well, you know an awful lot about Penny's private business.
11: Hey, this is a college dormitory. There's no such thing as private business. Besides, we all know what Penny did to Dr. Trask.
8: You mean what Dr. Trask did to Penny? And just about everyone else around here. She's a hero, and you're making her out to be the villain. What is wrong with you people?
11: Hey, we're students. Moral angst is what we do best.
5: Do you have any idea where Penny might have moved?
11: Not a clue. She packed up her things and left without saying a word. Though she left a vase filled with buttercups.
8: Oh, she must have left a forwarding address with someone.
11: Oh, you can check with the registry office.
8: Thanks, we'll do that.
11: Hey, you know, you're kind of cute. Would you like to have coffee sometime?
8: I'm not attracted to guys with moral angst.
11: How about moral ambiguity?
8: What do you mean by that?
11: It depends.
5: We'll be leaving now.
12: Okay, here's the file for Penny Wise.
8: What's it say?
12: We're not supposed to give out this kind of information.
5: Oh, that's all right. We're not supposed to ask for it either, but we are, so I guess that makes us even.
12: There's no forwarding address.
8: Nothing?
12: Only a blue Datsun hatchback.
8: What?
5: Penny drives a blue 1981 Datsun 210 hatchback.
8: But that's not a forwarding address.
5: Yeah, if it was, I'd have a hard time delivering any mail to her unless I wore my running shoes.
8: Okay, thanks.
12: No problem.
8: What does that mean, Wooten?
5: Well, she said she wanted time alone. Maybe she meant a lot of time.
8: Do you think Penny is the sort of person who'd be in trouble but wouldn't tell anyone she's in trouble?
5: Well, I think she's the sort of person who wouldn't tell anyone she's in trouble.

0: Yes?
1: I'm sorry, but you can't stay here.
0: I can't?
1: No. If you read the sign over there, the big one, see that?
0: Uh-huh.
1: It says rules for McAllister Park.
0: Yes.
1: Right? You'll see that you can't park here overnight.
0: What good is having a park that you can't park in? Besides, they wouldn't let me park by Gower's Field either.
1: I know. It's a city ordinance. Sorry, ma'am.
0: That's okay. It's not your fault.
1: Wait. You're Penny Wise, aren't you?
0: That's not your fault either.
1: What are you doing out here, like this?
0: Like this?
1: Yeah, you look like you're living out of your car.
0: Living out of my... Oh, no, that wouldn't be right, would it? I mean, that would be really sad, living out of a car, really.
1: It sure would be, especially for a hero.
0: Hero?
1: You stood up to Dr. Trask. You testified against him, and now he's going to jail. All because of you.
0: All because of me.
1: Mm-hmm. You know what? Wait here for a minute.
0: It's okay, officer. I can move. I think I have enough gas. Although, I might need a jump for the battery. My hairdryer keeps draining it.
1: No, you stay where you are. I'll be right back.
0: Okay. Oh, should I wind up my window, officer? No. Okay, I better leave it down. I'll never get the smell of last night's curry out of here. Oh, that's weird. I never noticed this button before. I wonder what it does. Officer, look! I opened the back! I opened the trunk! Now I can get to the spare gas can!
1: Miss Wise, you have to come with me.
0: Really? To where?
1: The station.
0: You're arresting me? But it's my first offense. Honest, I never parked here overnight before. And I promise I won't let it happen again.
1: Please, lock up the car and come with me.
0: But I just got the trunk open. Do you know how long it took me to figure that out?
1: I'll help you close it.
0: Oh. Thanks. Hey, are you going to read me my rights?
1: Only if you want me to.
0: Oh, yes, please. I've always wanted somebody to do that. My parents almost named me Miranda, you know.
1: I didn't know.
0: True story.
2: I can't imagine that Penny would leave town without saying goodbye.
3: Well, that's the thing, Whit. We don't think she has left. She's here somewhere, but we don't know where.
4: Well, has anybody checked the imagination station?
3: What?
4: Well, just a guess, but people seem to get lost in there all the time. And she said she'd love to meet Rembrandt one day.
3: I wouldn't blame her for leaving. The way they talked about her at the college, like she'd done something wrong by doing the right thing.
4: Now, if I were a blue Datsun hatchback, where would I hide?
2: We could call Detective Polhouse.
4: And file a missing persons report.
2: Actually, I was thinking that he could have his officers look out for Penny's car.
4: That's right. He could put out one of those CBs or ADTs or HMBs or whatever they're called.
3: I feel so bad for her. She lost everything she cared about.
2: Well, not everything. I'll give Detective Polhouse a call. Hi, this is Wits End. John Whittaker here. Oh, hi, Detective Polhouse.
4: Now, what were the odds of that happening?
2: You are. He's calling about Penny.
4: And the odds of that happening must be astronomical.
3: What about Penny?
2: Go on, Detective. Really? Okay, we'll be right there. Thanks.
3: Well?
2: He wants us to come to the station.
3: The station? Why there?
2: Penny is in jail.
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3: She's been living in her car?
7: It's sad but true.
2: That is sad.
4: Especially when the car is a 1981 Datsun 210 hatchback.
3: But why didn't Penny tell us she was in trouble?
7: I've seen it happen more times than Wooten can count.
4: Six?
7: Exactly.
4: Yeah.
7: Penny feels guilty for putting someone who was once a trusted friend in jail.
2: Well, according to the jury, he deserved it.
7: Yeah, but that doesn't change how Penny might feel. It weighs on her that she betrayed her friend, even though he turned out to be a lying, deceitful, corrupt...
2: Detect...

0: And she feels that the rejection she got from the college is exactly what she deserved. Their attitudes and actions only confirmed what she was feeling deep inside.
1: Well, that doesn't make any sense.
0: Oh, come on, Connie. You know better than most that feelings don't always make sense.
1: True. What? Why would I know?
0: I brought Penny here to the jail under the pretense of keeping her safe.
2: Oh, that's what I wanted to do, but I didn't actually have the jail.
3: So it's all right for us to see her?
0: Sure. If you can get in.
1: Is it that crowded?
0: You better believe it.
3: You have that many criminals?
0: Not criminals. Police officers! When they found out Pennywise was here, they wanted to celebrate. All right, calm down. The prisoners in cell block D are complaining about the noise. Penny, you have visitors.
4: I do? Hi, Penny!
5: Hi!
4: Penny!
5: Look! I finally got to wear one of those orange jumpers!
1: Oh, and you look great!
2: Wow, I'm so envious!
5: I know! You guys have to come in! We can make room, can't we?
6: Sure!
5: There's pizza and pretzels and some funny yellow stuff on crackers. Oh, and raspberry soda!
2: Oh, well, what about licorice?
5: And licorice!
2: I want to live here!
5: Yay!
1: Penny, you are the only person I know who can turn a jail into a sleepover party.
5: It wasn't my idea. They think I'm a hero. Isn't that funny?
1: No, Penny, it's not funny. It's exactly right.
3: Though I think we can come up with better arrangements for a hero than living in jail.
1: All you had to do was tell us, Penny.
5: I didn't want to be a burden.
1: Well, friends should never be burdens. Now, get your things. You're coming to live with me.
5: What?
1: I have the room, and I won't listen to any arguments.
5: But it's too much for you to do.
1: I said I won't listen to any arguments. Wooten, didn't I say I won't listen to any arguments?
2: That's what I heard.
5: Oh, Connie... Thank you.
0: Great. That means I can have my jail back.
5: I suppose. So I did have a few ideas about how to decorate. A vermilion wallpaper, for example.
2: Ooh. Wow, that's a lot of wallpaper.
1: Come on, let's get your things.
5: It's all in my suitcase, which happens to be my car.
1: That's okay.
5: Oh, great. I left it in the park.
1: Oh, okay. We can go over there and then you can follow
3: Thanks
1: me.
3: For calling us, Detective.
0: I had to do something. None of my officers would go out on patrol while Penny was here. Wooten, what are you doing?
2: Oh, they ate all the licorice.
0: Give me an excuse to lock you up and I'll get some more.
2: Well, I loitered once.
0: Not enough.
2: While jaywalking.
0: Try harder.
2: In a no parking zone. After my license expired.
0: Get out!
2: I'll just keep an eye on the place till you come back.
7: And from the federal court in Connellsville today came the news that Dr. Benjamin Trask, former art professor at Campbell College, will serve 25 years in prison for his role as the mastermind of a local counterfeiting operation. Detective Don Polhouse, who led the investigation that caught Dr. Trask, had this to say.
8: There are few things more satisfying than to see justice done. Now, my hope is that the many victims of Dr. Trask's crimes will be able to put the past behind them and get on with their lives.
5: Ah, that was a lovely picnic. I'm so glad we finally got to have it.
1: Yeah, it's a beautiful view.
2: You know, you can see most of Odyssey from here.
5: If you look that way, you can see Dr. Trask's house. And if you turn your head like this and squint with one eye, you can even see the compound where they hid the counterfeit money.
1: Well, I'd rather not look. It wasn't one of my better experiences.
5: But it was an experience. Oh, look at the buttercups. I left mine at the dorm.
1: Penny... Did you really feel guilty about testifying against Dr. Trask?
5: Kinda, I suppose. I was always taught not to be a snitch or a tattletale, and that's how it made me feel. But more than that, I felt bad about losing a friend.
1: Well, a real friend wouldn't have put you in that kind of position.
5: I know, but for a long time, he was my friend. He was like a second father to me, in fact. I'd like to think that in his own way, he cared about me. And when I realized all he'd done, well, it's just gonna take a long time to work out all the feelings I've had. You know what I mean? To lose a friend like that, it's...
2: Well, you lost a friend, but you've gained a bunch more to make up for it.
5: Yeah! And I'm glad about that, Luton. Thank you for finding me.
1: Okay, then, okay. A toast to true friends who always tell the truth, who share in the goodness of your life, and who, by the grace of God, are there when you need them.
5: Oh, that's beautiful, Connie. To friends.
2: Yeah, to friends.
1: Here, here.
5: Okay.
1: And my first act as a true friend is to say, I hate raspberry soda. How do you drink this stuff?
2: With really small sips, of course.
6: The Apostle Paul's first letter to the Corinthians has a lot to say about what makes a true friend. 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
14: Ronald Reagan understood that freedom sometimes requires more than quiet diplomacy. It requires moral clarity. On June 12, 1987, standing before the Brandenburg Gate in a divided Berlin, Reagan issued a direct challenge to Soviet leader Mikhail Gorbachev. "Mr. Gorbachev, tear down this wall." The Berlin Wall was more than concrete and barbed wire. It represented a system that restricted movement, divided families, and denied millions the freedoms Americans often take for granted. Reagan refused to treat that division as permanent. He understood that free nations must be willing to identify the difference between liberty and oppression, and have the courage to say so. 2 years later, the Berlin Wall fell. Freedom survives when people refuse to accept tyranny as inevitable. So when freedom is challenged today, will we have the courage to defend it with the same clarity?
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16: 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That's this October 22nd. Larry Elder, Mike Gallagher, and me. 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
9: We just finished a fortress here. Let me hear it!
10: Daddy, what is
11: what
10: it?
11: What can make a noise like that?
12: Lord have mercy. It's him! Forgive me, Lord. Protect my family.
13: Name's Pastor Flynn, and this is my son-in-law. Everyone calls him Papa Chuck.
9: Good morning.
12: You. It was you.
9: Let me explain.
12: Do you not know who your daughter has married? This grizzly is Goliath.
10: Yeah, Cindy. Why do you call Papa Chuck Goliath? Papa Chuck?
9: Just a minute, son. Hon, I guess I have to tell the kids. When I was a young bear, Wild Mountain was dangerous. It was overrun with bandits. I was young, and I thought that I knew everything. I took a friend of mine, and we went looking for the bandits. I was living wild. No one was going to tell me what to do. It was the worst time of my life. The second worst.
14: And you've been afraid that we'd be afraid of you, or not trust you anymore.
10: There's more to your story, isn't there?
9: Yeah. A lot.
14: When did you become Papa Chuck?
9: That's enough for now. I'll tell you more when you're ready. When I'm ready.
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9: Wild Mountain can be a pretty dangerous place. You stay on the trails and stick with me. There's adventures to be had there, too.
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18: 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On a cool and windy fall day, there are few things cozier than working away in the fix-it shop with a fire going in the pot-bellied stove. The whole club is here, and Papa Chuck is quietly watching over their work. Each of them are working on presents for their folks, and each of them are, of course, talking as they work.
10: Then he was caught throwing rocks through Madame Kildare's windows.
19: Yep, he was a bad one. And he always seems to get caught.
10: I know. He's bad. And he's bad at being bad.
14: You know, my mom calls Hugh a hoodlum. My mom says if he isn't careful, he's gonna end up in jail.
10: Yeah, but he could still straighten up. He's been close before.
19: Yeah, but he's even bad at trying to be good.
10: He's bad at being bad, and he's bad at being good. That's pretty bad. He still could come around. We just can't give up on him.
14: Yeah, anybody can change.
10: I think the only change he will ever see is the spare change he steals from the general store.
19: Oh, no, good one. Yeah, Hugh's never gonna change. He is a bad seed.
14: What does that mean?
19: Mean? Well, it means that he will always be bad. It's who he is. I say, don't knock yourself out trying to help him, Stace. It won't make a bit of difference.
10: No difference at all. Mm-mm.
9: Anyone here ever done the same bad thing over and over?
14: Yeah, I have.
10: Yeah.
19: What? What's everyone looking at me for?
9: No matter how bad a person is, they can always choose to change. If they ask God for mercy, he'll give it to them and forgive them. It's what God does. He's done it for all of us. We need to not give up on Hugh. Don't give up on anyone.
10: Yeah, but he's actually getting worse. He likes being bad. He doesn't want to change.
9: I didn't want to change either. Maybe now's the time to tell you the rest of my story.
19: About when you were Goliath?
9: Yeah.
10: It's definitely time. I'm dying to know how it all turns out.
14: Tell us the rest.
0: Did you get all the bandits?
14: How did you come to Wildwood?
19: Don't tell us about the battle.
9: Hold on, all of you. This is no picnic for me. I'd much rather not tell you any of this.
0: Oh, no. Tell us, please, please, please.
10: Yeah, tell us.
9: Well, I hope you're ready for this. I hope I'm ready for this. I'll pick up where I left off before.
10: Ha! You were Goliath!
9: Sit still and be quiet.
10: Sorry.
9: I was getting more proud and more angry every day. I hadn't one single thought except to destroy every bandit I could find. We started out just wanting to help the folks the bandit stole from. We intended on giving the stolen stuff back. But we never got around to that. We ended up keeping it for ourselves. Better we got at attacking them, the less I thought about the families they had hurt. I loved the power of being Goliath. I didn't just fight them back. I hunted them down. I was looking for them all the time. I even slept in my armor. I was always ready for a fight.
19: You wore armor?
10: Body armor.
9: Not like a knight of the round table. I made a crude vest of leather and sewed pieces of metal over it. It wasn't anything to look at, but it would stop an arrow cold.
10: Body armor.
9: We had attacked them again, and they were on the run. I'd paused for a moment to catch my breath. That was the first time he came.
14: Who came?
9: My tempter. The owl was there. I was at the height of my pride. Everything was going just as I wanted it to. The bandits were being pushed ever deeper into the mountains. My name sent fear into their hearts. And my roar would stop them in their tracks. I was the mighty Goliath.
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0: Finally, I meet the great Goliath. An honor, sir, a real honor.
1: I've got business to attend to.
0: Your friends have it well in hand. You can leave it to them.
1: Can I now?
0: Goliath, I would like to make you an offer.
1: Whatever you're selling, I don't want any. I'm a little busy.
0: Oh, I'm not selling anything, really. I've a proposal for you.
1: A proposal?
0: I am an emissary from Shadow Valley.
1: Shadow Valley? You're kidding. That's a wives' tale.
0: Oh, I assure you, it is ever so real. We, my people, have heard of your greatness. We have heard of your fierceness in battle. We offer you Shadow Valley as your kingdom.
1: Kingdom? You want me to be king of a fable?
0: Everything you ever wanted would be yours in Shadow Valley. For instance, you would be able to wipe out the bandits entirely if you were king. You were made for greatness.
1: Wipe them out. Oh, there's no way.
0: They've shot at us!
1: Seems you were wrong. The battle's not over. Maybe some other time?
0: Yeah. Indeed, we will talk later.
2: Arrows? Where were the guns? Why weren't they shooting guns?
1: Well, it may be hard for you to grasp just how wild Wild Mountain was back then. There was no train yet. Everything that came in by wagon. Guns were hard to get at all. And one of the things we stole most from the bandits were their guns. They mostly had to make their weapons from whatever they could.
2: Ah, then you could go after them with all of those guns. Oh, I love it.
1: No, we didn't use guns at all. Ever.
2: Why not?
1: We didn't just want to get rid of the bandits. I wanted to terrify them. I wanted them to fear even being on the mountain. I wanted to be in their nightmares. We used swords and bows and arrows. They knew we had their guns, but we never used them. This made them uncomfortable. And it fed my pride. The fact that we could beat them back with nothing but crude and barbaric weapons made me feel powerful.
3: Whoa.
1: That winter, we found almost no bandits at all. We thought that we may have moved them out of the mountains altogether. We were wrong. That winter, they did something they had never done before. They joined together. They joined forces for one reason.
3: To get Goliath and his men!
1: That is exactly right.
3: But they never did.
2: No, they did not.
1: Actually, they did.
3: They did?
1: They came from every direction. There were 10 of us by then. They had us cornered near the mouth of a cave.
4: Oh, my leg!
5: You're gonna be okay.
4: It went almost all the way through. Pull it the rest of the way.
5: Well, hang on to something.
4: No!
5: You okay?
4: I just gotta stop the bleeding.
5: Get back in the cave and catch your breath. They're done for now, but they'll hit us hard when it gets dark. I'll get Schnedley to come fix you up.
4: All right.
1: I staggered back into the darkness of the cave and slumped against the wall, trying to bandage my leg. None of us said it, but we all knew that this was the end. We would not walk away from this fight.
0: Pity that. Must hurt terribly. You can put that away. I'm on your side.
4: How did you get in here?
0: The back door. There's a way out, if you know it.
4: Excellent. I'll get the others.
0: I'm not showing you the way out.
4: I'll have you for dinner.
0: It would be your last You'll never find the way without me.
1: What do you want?
0: I think I've made that quite clear. We want you to be our king.
1: In Shadow Valley.
0: In Shadow Valley.
1: Why would I want to be king?
0: The fulfillment of your greatest desire.
1: And what is that?
0: Your pride has been growing of late. You want to be known and feared throughout the mountain. Your pride is growing ever more hungry. It wants satisfaction. But you can't satisfy it, can you?
1: So, how do I do that?
0: You hunger for the destruction of the bandits. Is this not your greatest desire?
1: Okay. Maybe it is. What can you do about it?
0: You've been holding back, Goliath. I want you to embrace your pride. After all, that's what drives all the great ones, isn't it? Pride? Let it grow. Let it be hungry. And if you want it badly enough, if you want greatness with everything you have, I can give it to you.
1: Give me what? You keep talking, but you don't tell me what it is you can give me.
0: As king, you can muster an army. This army will be at your beck and call. You'll be able to wipe out or chase every bandit from these mountains. What do you think of that?
1: That would be satisfying.
0: Do you want it with everything you have? Would you not give anything you have to command such an army?
1: I believe I would.
0: So then we are agreed.
1: And then you'll get us out of here.
0: Us?
1: My friends. You'll show us how to get out of here.
0: Oh, your friends, yes. About your friends.
1: Yes?
0: You'll need to leave them behind.
6: I'm Joey from Virginia. My favorite Paws and Tails character is CJ because I like red. 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
7: Hello, lovely listeners. 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
8: Now, Tiffany, that is not true.
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7: Wait, we have no Tiffany t-shirts?
8: Oh boy, here it comes. Bye, everybody.
7: You all will rue the day.
1: I'm not leaving them behind. We fought together and lived together.
0: But for what purpose? To beat back the bandits?
1: Yes.
0: They are prepared to give their lives to this cause?
1: We all are.
0: Consider it done. You and your army will dispose of the bandits. You have no need of these friends.
1: I won't do it!
0: Then you will all die here, and the bandits will own Wild Mountain again. There will be no one to stop them. An opportunity like this occasionally requires a sacrifice. You need to leave your friends to the bandits, or the deal is off.
1: How big an army?
0: Thousands. Thousands of the most ferocious, battle-ready troops this mountain has ever seen. They will be unstoppable.
1: All right.
0: So, in order to be king, you give your friends as a sacrifice.
1: Why are you making this so hard?
0: The great ones all have been able to make difficult decisions. There will be others, to be sure. Are you ready for greatness? Are you ready to make the necessary sacrifices?
1: All right. I give them as a sacrifice.
0: Now, take off your armor.
1: My what? Why?
0: The bandits are coming. Do you want to die here bickering about your wardrobe?
1: All right! I struggled to take off my leather vest. Once I got it off, I turned around.
9: Ah!
1: He'd stabbed me with a small stone knife right over my heart.
9: What was that? I'll kill you!
0: Calm down, you won't die. It's how you get marked, branded. Now, you are king of Shadow Valley.
9: You never told me I was gonna get stabbed!
0: You fool. When it comes to satisfying your pride, you're never told the cost.
9: I'm not going. I quit.
0: You are no longer in control. You cannot quit.
9: I'm the king, and I quit.
0: You are the king, but you are not in control. Good night, mighty Goliath, king of Shadow Valley.
9: What's happening to me?
1: I passed out. I dreamt I was drowning and falling and moving too slow to run away. I think I had every nightmare there was. But then, things got worse.
3: How could things get worse than that?
1: I woke up in Shadow Valley. You need to know that folks here in town, a lot of them don't believe this part of my story.
8: Why not?
3: Yeah, why not?
1: Well, because it's pretty difficult to believe. They think I was sick and lived wild in the mountain, crazy from my wounds. I talked with your folks about this some time ago, and they're fine with me telling you. Here goes. I woke up in a huge, beautiful bed. There was soft music being played. I was in the bedroom of a king.
10: He's awake. Bring us some food!
11: He's awake! Bring some food!
12: Good morning, sire.
1: If you say so.
12: Yes, your injuries have been attended to. You should feel better soon. Might I say that it is an honor to have you here? The entire kingdom is beside itself with excitement.
1: Who exactly?
12: Forgive me, sire. I am Minister Squeen, your Minister of Finance. Consider me your most devoted servant, sire.
1: As she rattled on about her devotion to me, a young servant brought in a platter of food. I was starved. He saw my eyes light up and he came right towards me with the platter. Just then, Minister Squeen was swinging her arms in a ridiculously dramatic wave.
13: My king, here we go.
8: Oh, I'm so sorry.
1: It's okay.
12: You stupid, clumsy thing.
8: Please!
1: Stop! Oh! I tried to get up and grab her by the throat. But the wound in my chest sent a shock of pain through me.
8: Stop! Ah!
1: I fell back in the bed, unable to get up.
10: Everyone out! Out, all of you!
14: Here, sire, drink this. It will help the pain.
1: Whatever it was that I drank, it knocked me right out. I must have slept for hours.
3: You got rid of her. Minister Squeen, you got rid of her for being the servant, right?
1: I had every intention. When I woke up, my 6 ministers were waiting for me. They were all, each and every one of them, the most corrupt and wicked bunch that I'd ever come across. I wanted to get rid of them all, but then there wouldn't be anyone left. 2 of them, Squeen and Minister Vitten, gave me a tour of my kingdom. The first stop was
15: the Celebration Stone, sire.
1: What do you celebrate here?
12: The arrival of new subjects. Each day at sunset, when there is a new subject, we celebrate. But today we celebrate the arrival of our new and glorious king.
1: That was it? That was a celebration?
15: It is a celebration for us. And it is a message we send to our guide. We tell him when another has joined us.
1: Who's your guide?
12: He is the one who is preparing us for the coming swarm. He will tell us when we have sufficient numbers. Then he will lead us out to swarm over the mountain and make it ours.
15: Our little valley, you see, is a sort of holding tank until we're free.
1: You mean there's no way out of this valley?
15: I lament to tell you, there is not.
4: There has to be.
12: There is the labyrinth.
15: Well, yes, there is that, but...
4: Show me the labyrinth!
15: This way, sire.
1: As we rode, I looked at the walls of the valley. They were straight up and sheer rock. There was no way anyone could climb out. They took me to the far side of the valley, and we stopped, looking at a path that disappeared behind a wall of stone.
12: This is the only way out of the valley, but it is certain death to those that go this way. Those who have gone in have never come back, and the sounds that echo through are certainly the sounds of...
15: monsters, sire.
12: It's really quite thrilling to hear. Perhaps we should send someone in, so you can hear for yourself. You there! Go into the labyrinth.
10: What?
4: That won't be necessary.
15: No one makes it through alive. The legend is that you become forever lost, or food for the unspeakable beasts that live there.
1: So, how do we get out?
12: We can't, sire. Our hope is in the guide. We wait for the swarm.
4: He lied. He told me I could muster an army.
15: Well, you can do that, sire.
4: But we can't get out! Ever get my hands on him? How high are the valley walls?
15: I don't know, sire. Thousands of feet?
1: What if we built a tower? A series of platforms that pyramid right up to the top of the valley.
12: I don't think anything like that has ever been tried, sire. There are those who have tried to climb out, but they have all fallen to the end of their climb.
4: I'll sketch something out. I've been lied to. Nothing makes sense here.
12: I wish I could tell you that it will get better. The last stop on our little tour, sire, is for you to visit Ava.
1: Who's Ava?
15: She has been here the longest. She's a little...
12: crazy as a loon.
15: Yes, she is crazy, but she is wise, too. She will fill in some of the blank spots for you.
1: That sounds like someone I need to talk to. Which way do we go?
12: Back to the palace, sire. She lives in the palace.
1: Palace? Did I meet her?
15: Oh, no, you wouldn't have met her. She is kept in the tower.
1: She's kept in the tower?
12: Sire, she's not entirely safe.
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34: 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Brian is a CFP, Certified Financial Planner, and Certified Kingdom Advisor, CKA designation, with John Moore Associates offices in Albuquerque and Phoenix, Arizona, and a wonderful sponsor of The Plumb Line in those areas. Welcome back, Brian. Great to have you on again.
0: Yeah, my pleasure. I always look forward to our conversations.
34: Me as well. We've had some fascinating discussions about a variety of subjects, and a lot of these are a little bit out of the box, I guess we could say, for what a financial advisor typically discusses here. And this one fits pretty well in you know, the box, but it's still a little different from what I've talked about with most people, because it's talking about preparations and not just financial preparations. So getting into many more aspects of preparation. And the very first thing I want to say is, as we go through this, I want to direct people to that johnmoore.com website, and especially the Insights page. There's a tab at the top that says Insights, and if you want to kind of go back over some of the things we talk about, maybe you want to connect with the YouTube channel there and be able to view and hear, listen to some of these things over again. Many of these things that we talk about are found there at johnmoore.com, the Insights tab, and John Moore, again, is johnmoore.com. So I'll try to mention that a few times because I think it'd be great for people to go there and make connection with you. Well, as I said, we're going to look at preparation. And the very first thing that you want to address is the reality that preparations are a very important and biblical thing here, because there are always going to be things that happen to us that, you know, are a little bit unexpected. And it seems like a weird statement to say that you can prepare for the unexpected, because, well, you think, well, it's unexpected, how can I prepare for it? Well, that's and just because it's unexpected doesn't mean that you know, can't prepare for it, right?
0: Yeah, we often talk about, we don't know what the future holds, but there are some known risks. You know, we don't know if all those risks will come to pass, but we know there's a risk of you know, losing possessions in our home. So we have home insurance. We, you know, there's a risk of a car accident. So we have auto insurance. And what we're talking today is we know there's a risk that if we're married, we might lose our spouse at some point, either very suddenly or maybe over years of struggling with a complex illness. But it's one of the issues we run into all the time as financial planners, is, you know, we're serving widows and widowers and also helping couples prepare for the possibility of the loss of a spouse.
34: Yeah. And of course, I do many interviews with financial advisors all around the country who are sponsors of the show in various markets where it airs. And I've heard many of them share, and I suppose as we discuss here, you'll be sharing some stories of this too, of both the good and the bad when it comes to this regard. And I'm recalling one recent, you know, discussion that I had with an advisor who talked about this very thing, how, you know, the husband passed away. It was unexpected. You know, it wasn't like a terminal illness where there was some long diagnosis and time to prepare. It was completely unexpected, and it was not a good situation. It was a disaster as far as financial and things like that, and I'm sure you've heard those sad stories too, huh?
0: Absolutely, and it's always going to be emotionally devastating when you lose a spouse, whether it's sudden or something you prepare for with a known terminal illness, and I can't solve that problem completely, right? But what we can try to do is relieve some of the financial stress that comes with that, and just the logistics of operating your household and all of that. The most successful couples, I guess you could say, Jay, are the ones that have complementary skill sets, which means that if I'm not the money person in the couple, it might mean that I'm married to someone who's very, very good at managing the money, that it's something they enjoy, it's a strength of theirs. And so one of the challenges we run into is, whether it's a couple we're already serving or someone who comes to us after losing a spouse, they might be very lost because they really leaned on their loved one, their spouse, for everything financial. And that worked so well while they were both alive. But now they're stuck with the situation where, you know, it's a mess because either there wasn't preparedness, maybe the finances aren't in good order, but also the person, the surviving spouse, was never equipped to manage this part of the household.
1: Yeah, that's an important point. My wife and I have been talking about this just recently because, yeah, I handle a lot of those things. She actually handles the checking account and paying, you know, making out the checks and all that sort of stuff. But as far as like investments and life insurance, different things like that, I've kind of had the oversight of those. And I came to the realization from talking to people like yourself that I need to make sure that she is up to speed on all of that because, you know, sometimes it's just one of those things that, you know, we each have kind of our own little duties and responsibilities and we forget that it would be good to have the other person not only aware of, but knowing how to handle some of those things.
0: Yeah. And you're asking the question that we encourage people to ask, Jay, which is, if I were suddenly gone, would my spouse know what to do next? You know, what would be the first step? And some of that is that initial process, the first weeks and months of just getting everything settled. You know, there's an estate process that happens when a loved one passes, of course, and kind of getting accounts reorganized and all that. But then there's the actual operating the household part. So it's sort of the initial burst and then the long term. Like in your case, you know, if you were to pass away, would your wife know where to get all the account statements and with whom you file the taxes and all those things that come up? But then also, you know, just sort of how do you logistically move from kind of a we to me financial situation where you're going from joint accounts to sole ownership? How do you claim the life insurance that might be in place? There's a lot of complexity here. And some of that, again, cannot be removed ahead of time. You just need to be prepared for it. But if we can at least create some basic understanding between spouses, that's a good place to start. Mm. And it's really one of the greatest gifts you can give your spouse is leaving behind an organized, structured household that's clearly communicated. And we'll talk today, I guess, about how to sort of do that. And some of this comes from that biblical calling. You know, James 1:27 is where we talk about caring for widows and orphans. And so that's always been a calling as Christian financial planners here in our team, as kingdom advisors. We really feel this biblical calling that when we serve a widow, we need to kind of be on our A game. We got to take this to the next level and step up because this is a very biblical calling to serve this person in the way that we know how. And in our world, that's the financial way. And so we really step up and try to do our best to serve those widows with even a higher level of service than our average client. And I think that's a chance, you know, we may have friends and family members going through this. So it may not be you. If you know somebody who's going through this now, and it's an opportunity for you to be a servant to widows and widowers. It's just a really unique time in people's lives where they need that extra boost.
1: Mm, yeah, I appreciate you bringing in that scriptural context, and we'll talk about that facet a little bit more as we go along, I'm sure. Another verse that came to mind for me, and it's one that comes up frequently in the conversations that I have with you or other advisors, it's 1 Timothy 5:8, which says, anyone who does not provide for their relatives and especially for their own household has denied the faith and is worse than an unbeliever. Such a strong verse there that, as I said, I think you and I have talked about this before, but I want to talk about it in the sense of what we're dealing with here on preparations, because, you know, we can look at that and think, while I'm alive, I need to do this. But you need to do this after you've gone as well, which seems weird. How do I provide for my relatives after I'm gone? Well, if you've done a good job of planning, you are doing that.
0: Exactly. You can really extend that provision to all circumstances. I need to be able to provide for my family

0: And the sad part of that, Jay, is that comes with so much fear and anxiety. So here you have a surviving spouse that's grieving and struggling and going through sort of a grief fog that we often see that can last 12 months or more. And in the middle of that, they're also dealing with the stress of trying to sort out a potentially complex financial situation. If we can, again, at least remove that uncertainty and the fear, because they understand there's enough money, they understand how it works, that's a real gift.
1: Yeah, beautiful. One thing I'm clearly getting out of this is that this whole aspect of preparing for when you're gone involves much more than just leaving a large sum of money, you know, a big inheritance. There's much more to what you're talking about here than that.
0: Absolutely. Well, it's just like for all of us, some of us feel like if we just won the lottery, our financial problems would be solved, right, Jay? It's like, just give me $10 million, I'm fine. You know? But that's not the way money works. And we've all seen the stories about people win the lottery and it falls apart. So it's, you know, good having good stewardship and money management and financial security, all these things, actually, you know, having enough is part of it, but it's only really the start. And what you would hate to see is that you do leave enough for your surviving spouse because they don't know how to manage it. It's still stressful and there's a lot of pressure, or they squander it because they don't know how to manage it, or they don't have the right advisors aligned, so they get taken advantage of. I do serve one widow now. We've been working with her for over 10 years now, really sweet woman. She was never the financial person. And honestly, she's grown a lot in that space, but still is not financially oriented. It's not a strength of hers. And right out the gate, she was taken advantage of financially by someone selling investment products that were not in her best interest, and ended up losing a lot of her net worth to that, ended up having to go into a lawsuit with that former advisor, and it was this whole mess. And it was because there was never any guidance. So she just kind of drifted and ended up in a bad place financially and with bad advice. So again, this is a lot about just preventing those sort of worst case scenarios and providing a roadmap where your surviving spouse will be in a good position, not just having enough, but knowing what to do with it.
1: Yeah. Well, you're causing me to think differently about another verse that often comes up in these types of discussions. And for those who are married, this Proverbs 27:23, which says, "Be sure you know the condition of your flocks." And of course, this is in a agrarian society that was written to. And so we can translate that for our modern age and say, essentially, it means that we need to know what we have. What do we have for investments? What do we have for income coming in? And what are our expenses? And all these things related to our financial affairs would be incorporated into that condition of your flocks verse in Proverbs 27. But the thing that I'm thinking about differently here is that I've always thought of that in terms of myself. And there's a lot of people out there tuning in right now who probably don't know the condition of their flocks and don't know those things. And then if you think about your spouse, does your spouse know? If you don't even know, your spouse probably doesn't know either. And for those who are married, this whole oneness principle that we are to be one means that we both ought to know the condition of our flocks.
0: Absolutely. What a great place to start, to just know what you have, right, and understand it. And I like what you said there. You know, flocks doesn't seem necessarily relevant unless you're a rancher, but it's really a representation of wealth, of net worth, of ownership. So what do you have? And I'm still amazed, Jay, even with couples who are seemingly intentional about money, they come in and see us and they really don't know where everything is and how much is there and how it works. So starting with that basic understanding, as you said, not just for the financial person of the family, the CFO, the chief financial officer of the family, but the other party too, you at least know the basics. You may not know every detail, every line item of your tax return. You may not know every underlying stock in your portfolio. That's fine. But do you know who's the tax advisor? Do you know who's the financial advisor? Or do you know where the investments are managed? Do you know where all the bank accounts are and how they flow with money coming in and out? Like, just the basics is a good place to start, and enough to give someone a running start. And again, remove that fear that comes with the ignorance or lack of knowledge on what's going on financially.
1: Yeah, that leads really well into our next segment, which we'll be dealing with preparing before a crisis. And so stay tuned to The Plumb Line. We have more to come. Brian Cochran, my guest, with John Moore Associates. Again, the website, johnmoore.com, J-O-H-N-M-O-O-R-E, johnmoore.com. Love to have you visit there and check out that insights page that I mentioned before as well while you are there. And love to have you connect with all the sponsors of The Plumb Line. The purpose of these sponsors is, well, to provide for the significant cost of airtime. So the gospel is going forth, biblical worldview teaching on lots of different topics and issues is going forth all across the country, including in the Phoenix and Albuquerque area that John Moore Associates sponsors, because of those sponsors.

0: They help to cover that airtime cost. And so I really hope that you'll say thanks. 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And I'd love to have you do that if you're listening to it as a podcast. And it is supported by the sponsors who make that possible. 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And we'll be right back.
1: Well, hey there, Plumb Line listeners. My name is Gary Ingram, and I'm the founder of Love and Truth Network. I know what it's like to hide in deep shame and confusion. Raised in church, I lived a double life, battling unwanted same-sex attraction, porn, and sexual sin for many years, praying for change but finding no real help or solutions from leaders, and rejected by many within the church. 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Healing wasn't instant, but it was real. For more than 12 years, Love and Truth Network has been equipping local churches across the country to do the same for others. 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
0: That's globalcarealliance.org. This is The Plumb Line. I'm your host, Jay Rudolph, and I'm excited to have Brian Cochran back with me. We're talking about preparation, especially preparation in the event of the loss of a spouse. And this next segment is preparing before a crisis and coming together as spouses to get those preparations taken care of. Just don't know what's going to happen. We cannot know the future. Only God knows the timing when we will go to be with him. If you've trusted in Christ, there will come a day when this, you take that last breath, and from the moment of your death, you're present with the Lord, the scriptures say. That's a beautiful thing to realize and understand. It takes away a lot of that fear of that we have of death. But anyway, the fear of death and the fear of a crisis or something unexpected happening, when we're prepared, that helps to take away that fear as well. Preparation helps to remove fear, doesn't it?
3: Absolutely. And that's really the goal here is you can't be prepared for everything, but we can have a general preparation. And the goal here financially is that both spouses should have just a basic working knowledge of how the household finances work. That doesn't mean they both have to do everything side by side. We don't have to hold hands while we write checks to pay the bills or be in every meeting with every financial professional that serves our family. But we at least need to have that high level working knowledge and have some participation.
0: Yeah, yeah. You know, I kind of opened up a can here, and before we move back into the financial can, let me stay in that train of thought about how preparation takes away fear, because there is one preparatory step, and can't really call it a preparatory step, I guess one action, one belief would be a better way to put it, that will take away that fear of death in particular. And so I think you hopefully know kind of where I'm going with that, and so explain to that listener who is loving what we're sharing about preparing for a crisis, preparing for the loss of a spouse, but maybe they haven't made the most important preparation of all, preparing their soul by believing, by turning from their sin, what we call repentance. So what do they need to do before they even think about any of these other preparations that we're talking about here?
3: Yeah, most of what we talk about money is the ways we prepare for the short time we have on this earth to make sure we're provided for and feel secure. But what you're talking about is preparing for eternity is the way I think of it, Jay.
0: Amen.
3: And that's the idea that we have these bodies that are temporary. There's a book called The Treasure Principle that talks about there's the dot and the line. So everything we talk about with money is preparing for the dot, the idea that we have this short time period, but the line that goes forever is that eternity. And really, that's about preparing your soul by acknowledging that our Lord and Savior Jesus Christ died for our sins, that we are fallen, that we are sinners. That's the story of the Bible and the story of our Creator. And our response response to that is that, again, we live in sin, and sin is death, and we have the opportunity for eternal life by turning our lives over to Christ and acknowledging that he died for our sins and leaning into that. And that can shift the whole way we look at everything, whether it's the financial conversations we're having today or just the way we live our lives in general.
0: Yeah. Well, it's interesting timing here. I was just recently preaching on a message that was dealing with our fear of death, and it was based on some passages in Ecclesiastes, but I also drew in Hebrews 2, 14 and 15, which are incredibly important to me because I grew up, even into my early adult years, with an incredible fear of death. And in Hebrews 2, it talks about how Jesus is coming and his death on the cross and his sacrifice for us. Part of what that accomplished is to take away that fear of death. And it talks about, you know, how those who had been held in slavery because of their fear of death, it's a description of being a slave to this fear of death. And that's just how I felt for many years. And then Jesus Christ came into my life. He saved me. He redeemed me. He reconciled me. And as a result, I'm not in slavery any longer to that fear of death. And if this describes you in any way, I'd love to speak with you more and help explain Hebrews 2, 14 and 15 and what Brian just shared there, the gospel, the good news about Jesus Christ to you. And there's no more important preparation that we can do than our preparation for eternity, and that's by believing in the Lord Jesus Christ, and you will be saved, the Bible says. And so reach out to me. The Plumline Radio at gmail.com is that email. Plum is P-L-U-M-B. B at the end of the word plum. The Plumline Radio at gmail.com. And I would love to connect with you, get together, and talk about this more. So that's the most important thing of all, but we have lots of other important things that we're talking about here when it comes to preparation. And so I wanted to ask you, what sorts of things do you need to prepare your spouse for as when it comes to finances anyway, before something, you know, happens to you?
3: Yeah, I think asking yourself some questions, there's basically five of them I would ask that kind of help us get an overview of the finances. The first is, where are the primary bank and investment accounts? So think of, where's my money sitting? Is it at Vanguard or Fidelity for the investments? Is it at Bank of America or my local community bank or credit union? What are the institutions involved with our money management? And then second would be, what are your income sources? So if you're still working, that's the salary of whoever's employed in the household, but over time, that can get more complex. Is it Social Security? Is it a pension? Is it rental income? You know, where do I receive income that I can then use to pay my bills? The third is, how are recurring bills paid? So we all have those bills. Are they automated through a credit card or a bank account? That can get a little complex, Jay, upon death, because sometimes those accounts go away. So if I open the credit card just in my name and that's making all the bills, that credit card will be closed out, and I'll need to figure out, well, what was being paid on that card so I can allocate those payments from another account. So these are important notes. And then the next one is, what insurance policies exist? Obviously, life insurance is relevant at the loss of a spouse, but also, what health insurance do we have? What disability insurance, long-term care, homeowners insurance? What were all these coverages? Because what we often see is that some coverages are continued to be paid that were unnecessary because the spouse passed away and they don't need their auto insurance anymore. They don't need a disability insurance policy or long-term care. So knowing an inventory of your insurances. And then, who are the people involved? So who's the estate attorney? If you've worked with an attorney to build a will or trust, they can be a great guide during this time of transition. Who's your tax advisor? Is there a CPA or just general tax professional you can go visit and understand what's going to change and how you file final taxes? And then, you know, a general financial professional, financial advisor, investment manager, that type of a role. So you could also add on that to your insurance professional. Do you have a broker that has helped you with insurance that can then help reshuffle policies to make sure they meet your needs in this new reality? So Jay, this seems like a very long list of things to have, but for my personal finances, I'm the financial person in my household, and I've captured all this in a 3-page document. And I have fairly complex finances, multiple retirement accounts, multiple credit cards, lots of bills, business interests, and it all fits on a nice, concise 3-page narrative that really clarifies, where is the money, what accounts do we use, and how do we use them, who are the key players. All of that is listed within just a few pages. Creates a good roadmap to communicate a lot of this.
0: I'm glad you brought that up, because that was going to be my next question. Is so we go over this and we make sure that we know the answers to those questions and we share that, you know, between spouses. But then, you know, it's very easy, even after you do that, sit down and talk about it and all that, it's very easy to forget, especially at the time of grief and things. It's easy to forget, you know, the answers to those questions. So you need to have something printed out or password protected record of this or things like that, right?
3: Absolutely. One thing that helps us a lot on this is a logistics item, Jay, is having a password manager. So all of our passwords are stored in one system. So then all the surviving spouse really needs is the password to get into that manager. That not only helps me get unique and complex passwords for every account, every place I might log in, but also then consolidates those in one place. So rather than having one document with, you know, 200 passwords and logins and all that listed, I've got one login, and then any website you visit once you're in that system is ready to pre-fill that password. So that's a huge asset in this time where, you know, again, you may have dozens of institutions that need logins between different insurances and bank accounts and bills that need to be paid. It's all consolidated. So that's a great place to start, is just asking those questions of sort of all those involved parties and places, and then having that sort of written and documented somewhere, but then also communicated. It's one thing for me to write all that down. It's another thing to walk my spouse to this document maybe once a year to just make sure there's no questions and that the document is clear.
0: Yeah. Well, and another thing that happens as you do this and go through this is you may realize that some of these things, whether it's, you know, documents like a will or something like that, maybe it hasn't been looked at. Maybe you just did it years ago and completely forgot about it. And so there may be some changes and review of these things needed.
3: Absolutely. Good call, Jay. And one practice that I have is I have like a little reminder on my calendar once a year that puts this front of mind. And then I go in and revisit that document and say, oh, no, that policy doesn't exist anymore. Oh, no, we do have a new bank account we established here. Or, and then, like you said, maybe that calls out things that are up for change or an update. And then part of this that helps, too, is just being involved at some level. So I think of, like, our review schedule with our clients through our financial planning firm is every 6 months we sit down and we sit with couples. Now, if you have a spouse that really doesn't want to be involved in the finances, maybe they just participate in one of those reviews a year. But we have a few couples, honestly, Jay, who serve that we cannot get that second spouse in for a meeting. It makes me very concerned of what might happen, you know, when the more financial-oriented spouse would pass away. So not only having this list, but then having at least some level of engagement in these matters so that you're not blindsided, having, you know, delegated all of it to the more financial-oriented spouse. But yeah, if you have that good comprehensive record with all that, it can be super helpful. It's a great start. Again, the password management system is really a good option there. There's a lot of vendors for that. There's LastPass, 1Password. There's other tools. Apple has a good system within their architecture that can help save passwords. So that can be a big deal. I can't tell you, Jay, how many times we've had people either selling the estate of a loved one or a spouse taking over finances where the biggest barrier is they just can't get into the accounts. They can't log in to make the changes necessary, and it can be a big hindrance. Yeah. And then paired with that, you could have the estate documents that you listed, Jay, the will, the trust, all of that. So if you have these instructions paired with the actual physical estate documents, that's a great kind of packet to have in case someone were to pass away.
0: Yeah. Well, and there is a great verse that you bring up in conjunction with this, 1 Corinthians 4:2. So as we wrap up this segment, just wanted you to comment on that. It says, it is required that those who have been given a trust must prove faithful, huh?
3: Exactly. The idea there in 1 Corinthians, it talks about basically when you've been given something, you need to manage it wisely. And part of that, again, is this preparation we're talking about. So, good stewardship. It's about making the right decisions day to day, definitely, but also looking towards the future. And the future is always uncertain. That's one of the consistent facts of money management. So this is a good action to take. And that list we talked about is part of that blog post on the insights page you referenced earlier, Jay. So if you didn't capture that full list of everything you might want to have, you can visit the website.
0: Yeah, thank you for reminding us of that, because yeah, I'm sure that people were not able to write that down if they were trying to write down all those questions fast enough. So go to johnmoore.com and you will be able to write that down and review a lot of this. And of course, this show goes up as a podcast as well. So you can go to Spotify or wherever you go for podcasts and put in the Plumb Line with Jay Rudolph, and you'll be able to listen back to this as well. Thank you so much to Brian Cochran for joining me, and we've got much more to come yet. Don't go anywhere, and reach out and connect with me as we go to the break here, theplumblineradio@gmail.com. Share any thoughts, comments, questions you may have.
4: My husband was pressuring me to get an abortion. I was being pressured by everyone in my life to just take the pills. I had already reached out to let them live. Someone reached out to me over the weekend and she's like, please don't take those pills. They were talking to me about how they can support us. Me and my husband were in an argument and I ended up taking the first pill. In that moment, I completely broke down. I texted my Let Them Live counselor and I said, I took the pills, just forget about it. 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
0: 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I'm your host, Jay Rudolph. Brian Cochran, CFP, CKA, John Moore Associates, offices in Phoenix and Albuquerque is my guest, and we're discussing preparation. And this next segment here, it's just been a really helpful, practical broadcast thus far. We'll continue on that practical vein, as you want people to understand that, you know, when there is a loss like a spouse's death, you know, there's this brain fog. And you mentioned, you know, a year, maybe even more than a year for some people, but generally that's probably about right. You know, at least a year's time that you just kind of feel like you can't deal with anything for many people. And so there's an important aspect that don't have to rush to make major decisions by any means after something like this happens, huh?
3: Absolutely. Yeah, that's a key point, actually, is that we often see sort of a grief fog that sets in where it's not the best time to make big decisions. So a big decision could be making a major move, making a large gift to children or grandchildren, or charity, you know, other large expenses, buying, you know, a new car, things like that. Those things can all wait at least for several months. But we often see this kind of sense of urgency. And I don't know what it is, Jay, but especially women, when they lose their husbands, often immediately want to pass their assets on to their children. So they start gifting aggressively. But until you can really assess your circumstances and determine that's affordable, we really just encourage no big money decisions during this kind of stabilizing period.
0: Hmm. Yeah. And so whatever length that stabilization period is, and it varies certainly between people, allow that time to process and to grieve and get through things. And then, of course, you know, we understand there are some things I imagine that need to be taken care of right away. Some of those financial things, aren't there?
3: Absolutely. So there's going to be meetings to be had and things to get done. So one of the key things we teach is to make sure you bring someone with you with those interactions, because you will be in this kind of uncertain, unstable period. Maybe that grief fog is still very thick. So you want to bring along a sibling or a friend or somebody that can help take notes during the meetings and ask good questions, and maybe will retain more of what's said than what you'll retain during that period of confusion. Anyone who's been in a period of extreme stress knows what I'm talking about, where it's almost like whole days are lost to your memory. So bringing that person along to to assist you is a really great resource. So early priorities could be just making sure there's enough access to sort of immediate funds to pay bills. So making sure there's enough money in cash. So maybe you have some investments, other things, but do you have enough money in the bank as you maybe wait for life insurance to be claimed or for incomes to transition? Understanding that ongoing income is a big deal. That could include addressing like Social Security survivor benefits or a pension survivor benefit. And then, of course, claiming any life insurance. That can be a few week process, and you might have a delay waiting for a death certificate, things like that. So as soon as you can get involved with life insurance, it's good to get that ball rolling so they can do their processing and provide you those funds. And then just confirming the ownership of various accounts. I mentioned before that sometimes credit cards are only under one person's name and you need to reset your credit cards. Bank accounts, are they joint? Are they solely owned? Investment accounts, you know, what's in your name that you can access today versus what was joint? So these are all sort of the immediate things just to make sure that you can function day to day. You have your income and you have cash reserves so you can pay your bills while then giving yourself time for those bigger money decisions and the more complex changes that are ahead.
0: Yeah. And I presume, is it typical that the survivor needs to reach out and contact, like, you know, life insurance, for example, and things like that? Like the life insurance company, do they contact, or is it typical that the surviving spouse has to do that, or how does that work?
3: Yeah, so it'd be the surviving spouse's role to reach out, contact the insurance company. Again, if you work with, you know, a local broker, they'll help manage that process. You're not just calling a 1-800 number. Maybe you have a person you can sit down and say, okay, I know we have life insurance through your company. Can you help me with this? And they'll be there to serve you. So that can be a great asset of having local advice on the insurance side. And that gets that ball rolling. Again, you might make that initial call and then have to follow up with documents such as a death certificate to really get that policy claimed.
0: Okay. Yeah. And one of the big points out of this portion of our discussion here is that there are some things that need to be dealt with right away. And you're just going to have to, like I say, it's best if you have some, maybe a family member or, you know, someone who can assist you with all that. But a number of other things, you know, these other decisions can be put off for some time, not forever, but for some time, huh?
3: Right. It doesn't mean that you can't sell your home and move. It doesn't mean you can't buy a new vehicle or make a large gift, but acknowledging the reality that you will be in a period where your decision making is not whole. So when we're under stress, actually, Jay, our IQ actually drops. Like we are less prepared to make those decisions. Our brains are not operating fully when we're weighted with grief or stress, and this period's going to have a little bit of both. So it's good to put a pin in those decisions, a pause, and just say, okay, I'm going to come back to that. And again, you can maybe write down those goals or communicate those goals to your financial advisor. And then say, let's maybe revisit that in 6 months to a year. We had a widow in recently, Jay, that $3 or $4 million estate that she was managing now, and her husband was more of the financial guy. And she literally had one of her children in with her trying to make a $300,000 or $400,000 gift within 2 weeks of the death. Just totally inappropriate. Doesn't need to happen yet. Mm-hmm. Could that gift happen? Sure. But let's make sure we get through a period where we reestablish finances, make sure you're secure, and then calmly make that decision going forward. So again, that can be children, grandchildren gifts, or it could be just actual charitable gifts. And we're all about generosity at our firm, but we want to make sure it's done within the context of an overall plan, not as a sudden decision in a time of grief. So being careful there is really important.
0: Yeah, you make a statement. Generosity is deeply biblical, but biblical generosity also operates alongside wisdom. And amen, I say to that. That is really true. And then there's a scriptural principle, too. Proverbs 19:2, desire without knowledge is not good. How much more will hasty feet miss the way, huh?
3: Yeah, and that's true of all times, but especially in a time of major life change, that we don't need to be hasty here. Let's be thoughtful, wise stewards.
0: Yeah. And it's so easy when you are, you know, in that kind of confused state and things to do things that will impact, could substantially impact what you need to have for years ahead. You know, so a lot of times the husband is typically the first one to pass away, I think most often. And I know a lady, for example, who's into her 100s, and, you know, she wouldn't have had any idea how long she would live beyond the spouse that passed away, and she is not remarried. And so she had had a lot of years that she needed to survive on based upon what was left to her, you know, and the inheritance and things like that. And so you really have to be careful to make sure that you've got plenty for the years ahead, huh?
3: Absolutely. And keeping in mind that often at the loss of a spouse, you lose income. So you may have been living well below your means when you're both alive, but if you lost part or all of a pension, and you'll always lose one of your Social Security incomes at the loss of a spouse. So there's going to be less income. So what was a household running with a great margin could suddenly become a household operating with very little margin, or even you may have expenses that are above your means in terms of your monthly income. So to give away your assets before you know if you need them is an example of that kind of hasty decision making that verse in Proverbs reminds us is not wise. So good to do what's necessary, get reset, stabilize your finances, and then give yourself time to grieve from there and revisit the big decisions later.
0: Yeah, well, this whole discussion in this segment has got me thinking about what you shared very early on in the broadcast about the importance of the body of Christ caring for widows, as it tells us in James chapter 1, because there may be some widows that have made some hasty decisions and things, gotten themselves in some difficulty as a result. And yes, you know, that shouldn't happen. We're trying to help people to avoid that from happening. But if it has, it's still our responsibility as the body of Christ to step up and care for those widows, huh?
3: Absolutely. And what a great time of need that you see here. And if you're someone who has financial acumen and is a good money manager, and this is an area of interest, you know, you may not be the most prepared to emotionally support a loved one, but maybe you can just be that person that sits in a meeting with an accountant or a financial advisor, because that's where you have the strength. So the great opportunity to serve someone you love and to give that wise counsel and say, hey, you know, I see you're making these big money decisions. Why don't we take a little break here and slow down and maybe put a pause on those decisions for a bit.
0: Great insight. Thank you so much for that. Well, we'll talk about a new season of stewardship in our final segment to come with Brian Cochran, my guest on the Plumb Line, as we discuss preparations, especially in advance of the death of a spouse and how you need to be prepared for those things. 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
0: 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You're tuned into The Plumb Line. I'm your host, Jay Rudolph, and my guest is Brian Cochran, CFP and CKA with John Moore Associates, one of the wonderful sponsors of The Plumb Line in the Phoenix and Albuquerque areas. And we're talking about preparation on The Plumb Line today, and we're going to wrap this all together by talking about the reality that once a spouse has passed away, it changes many things, obviously. And one of those is now the stewardship continues. Stewardship doesn't stop within the, you know, the family, but it changes a little bit as far as the roles and things for the, you know, remaining spouse and the importance of that spouse becoming a good steward now.
3: Absolutely. And like any shift in roles and identity or responsibilities, it's going to be jarring, right? And we just talked about that in the last segment, that there's going to be this period of fog and period of stress. But I think one thing that can come out of this, one thing I've seen, is you end up with these surviving spouses that never thought they could manage the money, Jay, and they come out and now they're confident, they're empowered. Maybe they wanted to be more involved in the money, but never felt like it was really their spot in the relationship. So to see this not just as a time of challenge, but maybe also a time of opportunity and growth as a steward, you know, there's a perspective shift here that can be really helpful. So if you feel intimidated, if you feel overwhelmed, or if you know somebody going through this and they're expressing that, that's normal. And also, I think anytime we're stretched, right? Think of it like weight training, right? You, anytime you lift the heaviest weight you've ever lifted, well, what happens? We get bigger muscles. We get stronger. We're now a different person going forward. Same thing can happen here when it comes to our skills and our abilities around money management.
0: Yeah, exactly. And the important principle about a good person leaving an inheritance for their children's children applies to the surviving spouse as well. That surviving spouse may have collected on an inheritance from, you know, husband or wife, whoever passed away first, but they also have that responsibility then to care for their children and their children's children and beyond.
3: Yep. You are now the steward of this hopefully multi-generational legacy that your family's trying to build. And so leaning into that, not out of fear or scarcity mentality, but just saying, okay, I'm in charge now and I've got this. I can move forward. And one of the ways to build that confidence is to engage wise counsel. So build a team of professionals. Maybe your spouse was the money manager and they didn't really feel the need to have the support of a good tax advisor or a good investment advisor or financial planner. But maybe you want that support, and now it's time to go out and seek that. A lot of the widows we serve, Jay, come to us, and they've never had financial professionals serve their family because their spouse was just that astute and had a natural interest and skill. If that's not part of your strength, then bringing someone to walk alongside you is a wonderful opportunity, and they can then help you ask the right questions and make the right decisions.
0: Yeah, so many verses that speak into that, and the majority of them are in Proverbs. I'll share a couple here. And these verses, whenever I think about these, I always think how they point to someone like yourself, Brian, to someone who can give that wise counsel and guidance, especially on financial matters. Proverbs 11:14, where there's no guidance, a people fall, but in an abundance of counselors there is safety. There's Proverbs 15:22, plans fail for lack of counsel, but with many advisors they succeed. And Proverbs 19:20, listen to advice and accept instruction that you may gain wisdom in the future. So those are three out of probably a dozen that come up in a quick search on that matter. And they all tell me that a person like yourself who can give that counsel from a biblical perspective, which is super important, is greatly valued. I sure appreciate what you do. And I'm sure those who come in, you know, whether it's a widow or whatever that come in, that they appreciate it as well.
3: Yeah, and if you're not sure where to find that counsel, you can ask family and friends for recommendations. But also, if you want somebody with that biblical worldview serving you, then there's the website kingdomadvisors.com, and you can look for a certified kingdom advisor, someone who already has other professional designations and has committed to the application of biblical principles in the advice they give. That's a great place to start and maybe interview a few professionals there. But it's a key time in life. I always say our greatest value as financial planners comes in times of great transition, you know, retirement, job changes, loss of a spouse is up on that list. So this is a time where not only could a financial professional help, this is a time where they can help most. And so it's a great time to seek wise counsel and make sure that someone who's serving your best interest, and they can go through and help you answer questions like, you know, how do I generate my income going forward? Do I have enough to live without my spouse's income? You know, if the spouse is managing the finances and the investments, you know, are these properly placed? I've seen some really well-intentioned spouses who really didn't have a great investment portfolio built, so we had to do some cleanup when they pass away, and that's okay. Get things restructured for their surviving spouse. So there's a lot of opportunity here to get good counsel.
0: Yeah. Well, and a good place to kind of sum up is the reality, too, that someone like a CKA and an advisor who looks at these things from a biblical worldview also is very good at reminding people that life is about more than just, you know, financial finances and your financial future and things. And Psalm 78:4 that you bring up in the outline here is a really good one. As a reminder, we will not hide them from their descendants, them being the praiseworthy deeds of the Lord, that we will tell the next generation those praiseworthy deeds about his power and the wonders he has done. And so, in other words, the great work that God has done in your life, don't hide that. Pass that on generation to generation.
3: Absolutely. Absolutely. And that's, again, sometimes that's the opportunity that comes in this time of transition, opportunity to become more intentional about implementing your faith and the way you look at your finances and kind of pulling your values and your biblical worldview into the way you look at money. Sometimes that needs to happen in a time of transition like this. So again, turning a challenging time into opportunity, I think, is one key theme here. But yeah, if you can focus more on biblical wisdom, stewardship, generosity, contentment, all of that during this reset, it's all available to you if you lean into it.
0: Yeah, that's a great summary. So, well, I've got about a minute for any final word or to bring this all together, if you would.
3: I would just close by saying, if you know somebody going through this or this is your reality right now of losing a loved one, definitely seek wise counsel. Worst case scenario, you get more advice than you can use, but going at this alone can be very daunting. And if you haven't lost your spouse, but you are one of those CFOs, the chief financial officer of your household, keeping in mind that your responsibility isn't just to pay the bills and manage the investments and prepare for retirement, it's also to be prepared for what happens if you're not there. That's a key part of your stewardship for the benefit of your family. So lean into that, take care of those responsibilities, and be prepared for this possibility.
0: Well, thank you, Brian. Been great to have you on again.
3: Yeah, my pleasure, Jay.
0: Brian Cochran again, Certified Financial Planner, Certified Kingdom Advisor, John Moore Associates in Albuquerque and Phoenix, and johnmoore.com is that website. 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
7: Ronald Reagan understood that freedom sometimes requires more than quiet diplomacy. It requires moral clarity. On June 12, 1987, standing before the Brandenburg Gate in a divided Berlin, Reagan issued a direct challenge to Soviet leader Mikhail Gorbachev. "Mr. Gorbachev, tear down this wall." The Berlin Wall was more than concrete and barbed wire. It represented a system that restricted movement, divided families, and denied millions the freedoms Americans often take for granted. Reagan refused to treat that division as permanent. He understood that free nations must be willing to identify the difference between liberty and oppression, and have the courage to say so. 2 years later, the Berlin Wall fell. Freedom survives when people refuse to accept tyranny as inevitable. So when freedom is challenged today, will we have the courage to defend it with the same clarity?
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18: Good morning and welcome to The Healing Room. My name is Michael Johnson and I'll be your host today, as I am every Saturday at this time. If you're new to the program, welcome. If you're a return listener, welcome back. We have a very special program today, so normally what we do is we take calls for people regarding any healing situation that they have going on. They'd like prayer for and invite our audience to pray, but this week we're going to kind of hold them off till the end if we have time, because we have a very special guest today, which kind of ties in with the teaching we had a couple of weeks ago, and we're going to mention that. So today, our special guest is, his name is Drew Maggi, and if it doesn't ring a bell, I think it rightfully will going forward. As a high school athletic star at Brophy Prep in Phoenix, Arizona, Maggi joined the varsity baseball team and played in 2007 under the legendary coach Tom Succo. In 2007, Maggi helped lead the Brophy Broncos to a 6A state championship game. In that year, because of Maggi's efforts and other Brophy baseball finishes, they finished ranked number 6 in the nation by Baseball America. As a matter of fact, following Drew Maggi's 2008 senior year, his hometown Diamondbacks drafted him in the 47th round of the Major League Baseball draft. However, instead, he moved on to play for the Arizona State Sun Devils, where as early as his freshman year, he immediately served not only as the team's leadoff hitter and shortstop, but Maggi immediately set a new Arizona State freshman record with 21 stolen bases, thereby breaking the record of such greats as Barry Bonds. Maggi also scored 63 runs, earning an All-Pac-10 honorable mention, and was one of the driving forces behind Arizona State University's participating in both the 2009 and 2010 College World Series. Then the 2010, Maggi was drafted yet once again, this time in the 15th round by the Major League team, the Pittsburgh Pirates. So as listeners today, you might be thinking, great, Mike. Maggi's obviously a tremendous and apparently gifted athlete, but what does all that have to do with the Healing Room? Actually, a great deal. Because you see, rather than skyrocketing to the major leagues, as many gifted major league players have done by spending just a couple of years in the minors, then being brought up to the major leagues, instead, for Drew, it became an arduous grind of having to remain in the minor leagues for the next 13 years. Imagine that, 13 years. Until he was finally brought up to the major leagues as a Pittsburgh Pirate for 3 games and 7 days before being sent back down to the minor leagues once again. And 2 weeks ago, you may recall, we did a teaching on what happens when a dream that we've been wanting for so long and working for so hard for to achieve, it never comes to fruition or doesn't come to pass in a way that we expected and continue in a way that we'd expected, and how that can affect us mentally, physically, emotionally, spiritually, and relationally. So today we've invited Drew Maggi to be with us to share his life journey of wanting with every fiber of his being to become a Major League Baseball player, where today we can hear what he has experienced along the way and what we might learn from as well as from his journey, so that even in the loss of our dreams or it's not coming to pass in a way that we wanted, that we expected, we can still take comfort and confidence in the Psalm 37:23-24, which tells us, "The steps of a man are established by the Lord. When he delights in his way, though he fall, he shall not be cast headlong, for the Lord upholds his hand." So, Drew Maggi, welcome to the Healing Room.
19: Oh, thank you for having me.
18: So let's start by telling us, if you can, just a little bit about yourself. I mean, I met your father, I know your brother, and I've seen many of your interviews. I guess there was a lot of magic growing up. I mean, is it six boys and one girl, or five boys?
19: I have five brothers and a sister. Yeah, we grew up Central Phoenix. You know, a lot of love, a lot of chaos that came with it. You know, a lot of athletes in the family. My parents, obviously, very, you know, religious, sent us to you know, religious schools in Brophy. And so that was a big part of, you know, how we grew up, going to church on Sunday and just, yeah, you know, playing baseball, sports. You know, we played football, soccer, you name it, and just a very, you know, close family. I ended up, you know, I played with, you know, Joseph, my brother Bo at ASU, and then I also played with Bo with the Pirates too. So, you know, I think, you know, growing up, just being an athlete and, you know, a man of God, you know, just both were hand in hand and had struggles to it. You know, good times, you know, there are times you get tested and you have to battle through hard times. And, you know, as an athlete, especially with how hard it is, you know, already, you know, you go through your ups and downs. But I think at the end of the day that, you know, life teaches you lessons. So I think throughout my life and, you know, as I've gotten older and throughout my career, you know, those lessons, you learn that the more and more that you go through those lessons, the more and more you learn, and you start to recognize that, you know, when you go through tough times, it's, okay, what's the message here?
18: So let me ask you, let's talk about the dream to begin with. Take us back to the young man who dreamed of playing professional baseball. What did that dream to you? When did it take hold? When did it start? How did that come about?
19: Well, very young. So I was 6 years old, and I was actually doing dishes with my mom. And she asked me, you know, she was, you know, doing the plates, washing them, and I would put them in the dishwasher. And she asked, I was in like Spider-Man underwear. And she said, "Drew, what do you want to be when you grow up?" I said, I want to play baseball. And her response is funny because this actually happened. She said, "Okay, well, at your first big league game, I want a hot dog with everything on it." So what's funny is that all ended up happening because, you know, I'm 6 years old. I'm like, "Okay, mom, okay." And yeah, it actually ended up happening. And, you know, that was a special thing. But yeah, I think that, you know, as you're a kid, you don't really know how hard it is. So, you know, I could have said anything in that moment, but I think baseball just always had a special place in my heart. I love the game, you know, how hard it is, the mental grind of it, you know, the day-to-day, you have to play every single day. And, you know, I think at the time my dad was coaching me too when I was younger. My brothers all played, so we were playing wiffle ball in the backyard.
18: But you were good at playing football too, though, right? So, yeah. I mean, did you just like baseball a lot better?
19: I like to compete, so it was like a competition thing. I think with football, it was just more of like my friends played football, and you know I was good at it, and I liked the physicality of football. But I think with baseball, it was more challenging to me. So that's And also I had opportunity to go, you know, play at ASU. I had some small scholarships for football, but I think going to play baseball at ASU, and then, yeah, I love the sport. You know, I love to compete. So football, you know, if that would have been my path, you know, I would have given it a shot. But I think baseball was always in my destiny.
18: Well, let me ask you a question. When you were spending year after year, and we totaled up to 13, in the minor leagues, did you ever seriously think, just maybe this is not ever going to happen?
19: I mean, every year.
18: Okay. I mean, that's an honest answer. Okay.
19: It was a constant. I mean, at the very beginning, when I first signed, you know, you have goals, and my goals were, after 3 years, I wanted to be in the big leagues. And then you realize how hard it is, how good everybody is. Your competition has raised to a level, and you truly don't know how good you are. You haven't really tapped in to, because I mean, in college you can get away with being an athlete, and then when you get to professional baseball, it's like you have to, everything has to be perfect. Like, you have to be, your swing's got to be dialed in, the way you play the game, how you can, because you don't play every day in college either, so you got to learn how to play every day, keeping your body right. But yeah, as you know, I got to year 6, 7, 8. It got to the point where it was, you know, maybe it isn't my path to get to the big leagues, but I still kept getting opportunities to play. So I kind of changed my focus from, okay, I want to play in the big leagues, to I'm going to help people get to the big leagues. I started to really connect with the younger players and try to help them, give them things that I've learned. And, you know, at times, you know, and also, you know, there were moments where I didn't start the season playing, and I would just sit there and I'd be patient. I wouldn't play the victim card. I decided, you know, I'm mad about not playing. I'm mad about, you know, the decision being made, the way my career's going, but I'm going to make a choice that it's not going to affect me. I'm going to show up every day, and I'm going to work hard, and I'm going to be an example to younger players of how to be a professional. So I, you know, that was kind of where my path, and, you know, it got me jobs, and then, you know, I always played well too. You know, when I got opportunity, it really, my choices of not playing the victim card, really, when I got the opportunity to play, I was always ready to go. And I think that's a good model to other people, that, you know, life isn't always, you know, you're not always on top. You know, you can, it's a big roller coaster, and you have to try to stay even keel. So
18: that, you kind of answered my next question, which was, what kept you getting up every morning and continuing to pursue it? It wasn't necessarily always about you. It was pouring your life in other people, right? Helping others around you.
19: Yeah, and I enjoyed helping other people, other players. You know, when you play for so long, you have different clubhouses every year. So you always had a new group, and the way that the cultures of the locker room always formed, you know, from the first day that you start in April till the end of September, it's a completely different room. So I just loved that dynamic of it, and being able to give what I could to other players, you know, moving forward. And a lot of guys have, you know, made it to the big leagues, and I still stay in contact with them. And, you know, that was something that I always enjoyed. It was like, that was what, a lot of days where it's tough to go to the ballpark, you know, you might not be playing, you're hurt, you know, you're lost, you know, like, why am I even doing this? But that was a reason to keep going to the field, and then also work on my game and prepare myself to be ready to when my opportunity would come.
18: So, which brings me to my next question, which is very important. Where did your faith fit into this? And let me backtrack just for a minute. I guess, from what I've heard, your mother is a bit of a prayer warrior, correct?
19: Mm-hmm.
18: She's big time. So where did your faith, and you said you have a very close relationship with your mom, very special relationship. So where did your faith fit into this perseverance?
19: Well, yeah, my mom, she's my spiritual animal. She, you know, I'll tell you a story. When I was in fourth grade, at my grade school, we did a mile run. And, you know, I'm not a great long distance runner, but I got a lot of heart. So I'll put everything into it. And she gave me a Bible verse, Philippians 4:13, I can do all things through Christ the Lord who strengthens me. And she just said, you know, repeat this. When you get tired, just keep saying it. So I actually spent the entire race saying that verse over and over again. And I ended up winning, but, you know, about half a mile in, I was gassed, and I had a guy right on my tail the whole time. So I kept repeating that verse. So, but yeah, throughout my career, and, you know, my mom would always send me verses, and

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29: Hey, it's Mike Gallagher inviting all Patriots to join me at the big Battleground Tour, October 22nd, Phoenix, one night, one stage, the biggest midterm election of our lifetime on the line. President Trump is winning, the border's secure, America is back, but the DSA socialists are coming for the ballot box in November, counting on Arizona to hand it all back. We're not going to let that happen. 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

0: wait on the Lord. Rest in the Lord. Hurry up and wait. Relax. It's got it all under control. I had just never thought how much Noah had waited until I thought about 53 weeks. Even if you discount the initial 40 days and 40 nights, that's still a long time to be in a box.
1: 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What you just heard was taken from today's message. You'll hear more in just a moment. 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
0: Thanks, Jesse. We count it a great privilege to bring you Grace Upon Grace each day. We're confident that the simple verse-by-verse teaching of God's Word will change your life. As Jesse mentioned, today's message has been brought to you by the grace of God and the generous support of listeners just like you. 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
1: When was the last time you took a break? We live in a society where the harder you work, the more you're celebrated. We're called to work, and it's a good thing, but there are times when rest is necessary. In fact, the Lord tells us to rest. Today, Pastor Mark encourages you to rest in the Lord. The world around you is loud and calls you to work until you can't work any longer. You can find true peace and calm in Jesus. He's the one in whom you can find refuge and know that you're taken care of when you rest in Him. Now, here's Pastor Mark in the book of Genesis chapter 8 as he begins his message, Stay in the Boat.

0: Let's open our Bibles to Genesis chapter 8. As we've been going through the scripture, we understand that God put Noah in an ark and protected him and his family. Eight people were brought through the flood safely. And as the flood was beginning to subside, the Bible says that God remembered Noah, verse 1. And all the beasts and all the cattle that were with him in the ark, and God caused a wind to pass over the earth, and the water subsided. Also the fountains of the deep and the floodgates of the sky were closed, and the rain from the sky was restrained. And the water receded steadily from the earth, and at the end of 150 days, the water decreased. And on the seventh month, on the 17th day of the month, the ark rested upon the mountains of Ararat. Of course, that was Resurrection Sunday. That was 3 days after Nisan 17, 3 days after the Passover. The Passover hadn't happened yet, of course, you know, but that would be the date of the Passover in the future. And as the water decreased steadily until the 10th month, in the 10th month, on the first day of the month, the tops of the mountains became visible. Then it came about at the end of 40 days that Noah opened the window of the ark which he had made. And he sent out a raven, and it flew here and there until the water was dried up from the earth. Now, the raven would eat, you know, not only vegetation, but might eat decaying matter. So it did all right, but that was He sent out the raven on the 264th day after the flood began. Then he sent out a dove from the earth, from him, to see if the water was abated from the face of the land. It's about the 271st day. But the dove found no resting place for the sole of her foot, so she returned to him into the ark, for the water was on the surface of all the earth. Then he put out his hand and took her and brought her into the ark to himself. So he waited yet another 7 days, and again he sent out the dove from the ark. And the dove came to him toward evening on the 285th day, and behold, in her beak was a freshly picked olive leaf. So Noah knew that the water was abated from the earth. You know, by now vegetation was beginning to emerge through the flood, and there was some regrowth upon the earth as vegetation was reestablished. Now, verse 13 is the 314th day after the flood began. Now, it came about in the 601st year, in the first month, on the first of the month, the water was dried up from the earth. Then Noah removed the covering of the ark and looked, and behold, the surface of the ground was dried up. But apparently, it was still too mushy, soggy, even muddy for him to let the animals out. And so he waits another 57 days. And in the second month, on the 27th day of the month, the earth was dry. Then God spoke to Noah, saying, "Go out of the ark, you and your wife and your sons' wives with you. Bring out with you every living thing of all flesh that is with you, birds and animals and every creeping thing that creeps on the earth, that they may breed abundantly on the earth and be fruitful and multiply on the earth." So Noah went out, and his sons and his wife and his sons' wives with him. Every beast, every creeping thing, every bird, everything that moves on the earth went out by their families from the ark. 53 weeks exactly after the flood began. That's pretty interesting, because you think, all right, Noah went through 40 days and 40 nights. That's not true. He went through 370 some days, 71 days of actual waiting in that ark. I get pretty tired of that. Can you just think of living in an ark with all those animals? Or what a stinking mess. And think about the giraffes and the elephants. And, you know, it doesn't say that they didn't have to go to the bathroom during that time. Now, these are things you have to think about. So I would say that the ark began to be sort of a stinking place. Well, maybe they went into hibernation. Still, do that many animals smell good? No. And yet, that was the only place to be. It was the place of refuge and safety, the place that God had designed, the place that God had said would be the place where they would be safe through the judgment, the place to gather, the place that had been covered with atonement. Remember? It was sort of a stinking place at times. And can you imagine before Dramamine? There are nobody had a seafaring experience. We're not told that there were mariners of any kind. I mean, this was the first time, and I am sure that Noah and his wife, Joan of Arc. Yes, and a great groan was heard over the entire surface of the earth. I knew I could fit that in somewhere. Been waiting 3 weeks. Noah and his family. I mean, you can imagine how, no. And I don't know how long it takes for seasickness to go away, because really, I know the last cruise I went on, we had some really rough waters. I've been on several times with really rough waters. Once over to Catalina, and I thought I was going to die. And that was on a little boat. And this one was in great, big, 35, 40-foot swells. This other time on the outside, the ocean side of the coming back from the Alaskan cruise. And I had everything on, you know, they say that Dramamine, and I didn't want to take too much of that stuff because that makes you drowsy. And of course, you go through your vacation, but you can't remember anything when you get home. So I didn't want to take that, but they had these little wristbands that apply pressure here in your wrists. And so I was wearing those everywhere. I had them around my wrists, I had them around my ankles, around my forehead. And I didn't get sick. Almost everyone else at my table, I think Greg Laurie didn't get sick. Greg and I, and this one lady from Washington who, she was a pastor's wife and she wanted to eat lobster. She got more lobster because everybody got sick that night, so she got everyone's lobster. So anyway, I can just imagine what the stormy, awful, horrible journey in that ark would have been for a while at least. But you know what? The worst day in the ark was still better than the best day outside of the ark. Right? Now, I have to draw the comparison between the ark and the church. The church is the place that God has called us into, and in the church, related to Jesus Christ, He has constructed a place of safety from the judgment that is to come. And this is the place that we come. I don't mean the building, but I'm talking about the spiritual building of the church. But the church has its moments, doesn't it? The church has its moments when you're thinking, what is with this place? It stinks. Right? The ark was that way too, though. What are all these animals doing here, Lord? What am I doing here? Lord, I'm sick. I thought this was going to be a cruise. This is a cruise. But you got to remember, look, if you could look out the portal, you don't want to be out there. The worst day in the church is still better than the best day out in the world, okay? That's what we got to remember. And that's the truth, right? So Noah brought safely through.
1: We're so glad to have you with us. If you're looking for an additional resource that we offer, we're here to tell you all about that right now. Our October book giveaway is called How to Pray by John Wesley. This provides some practical tools to help you along the way when it comes to praying. Prayer with people may seem uncomfortable, and you may not even know where to start, even if you're by yourself, but this book can assist you in learning the value of prayer and how to start your prayer journey with God. He loves to hear from us. Just go to graceupongrace.org to get your copy.
0: The other thing I want to think about as we've read the passage there is how long he waited. 53 weeks. How many weeks in a year? 52. Well, my land, he's waiting. And I mean, 40 days and 40 nights. Not just a month and 10 days he's waiting in the ark. 53 weeks he's waiting. I mean, it finally comes to a resting in the mountains of Ararat. All right, let's get out. Brand new world. Then it was.

Well, before that, to open the window, before all of that, and then he waits to take off the covering of the ark, and then he waits 30-some days after that before he comes out of the ark. It sort of sounds like the Christian life to me. Wait, wait, wait, wait, wait. That's the way the Christian life is. Man, I just want to go. Come on, Lord. Let's go. Let's go. I'm ready, Lord. Are you ready, Lord? Wait. But Lord, I'm... Wait. Much of the Christian life is spent in resting in the Lord. Oh, and there are those seasick moments, and there are those stinky moments, and there are those hard trials and difficulties, and the Lord saying, rest. And I mean, you're not going anywhere. You're stuck in the mountain of Ararat, right? You're not going anywhere. And you know, looking back, well, I've been brought safely through, but when's this going to be over? When can I get out and do something, Lord? The Lord says, wait, it's not time yet. Noah had to be itching to get out of that ark. The way some of you are itching to get going. And God's saying, wait. Because before you can go out, this has to happen. And that has to happen. And another thing has to happen. See, before we could get out, the waters had to subside. And then once the waters began to subside, some vegetation had to grow. And then the vegetation had to grow enough that it could support the life that was coming out. And before the life could come out, it had to not be as soggy. And you know, animals would get stuck and die in like quicksand kind of stuff. And so God knows all of the reasons why we wait. He doesn't tell us all of those. Sometimes he just says, wait. Throughout the Bible, wait on the Lord, be of good courage, and he will strengthen your heart. Wait on the Lord. Those that wait upon the Lord, they will renew their strength. They'll mount up with wings like eagles. They'll run and not grow weary. They shall walk and never faint. Wait on the Lord. Rest in the Lord. Hurry up and wait. Relax. It's got it all under control. I had just never thought how much Noah had waited until I thought about 53 weeks. Even if you discount the initial 40 days and 40 nights, that's still a long time to be in a box. And some of us feel a little bit caged in right now by what the Lord is doing. Just relax. But I'm surrounded by, just relax. But it stinks. Relax. What are your options? I'll stay where you've got me, Lord. I wouldn't want to step out of your will. Not during the flood, that's for sure, huh? Now, looking at this new world, what was it like? The old world had perished, Peter says in 2 Peter 3:6, the world that then was being overflowed with water perished. So what was this new world like? Let me read from probably the best commentary out on Genesis. If you were just to buy one, I would say buy this one, because it's not just a boring old commentary. Now, there's no such thing in my mind, but I love to study the Word of God. But for some people, I could understand. This one has all the scientific stuff, all the background stuff, but it's put in terms that we all can understand. It's written by a scientist who's also a Bible scholar. It's written by Dr. Henry Morris. And it's called The Genesis Record. It's absolutely the best. And he has another one called The Revelation Record on Revelation. It is probably, if you're only going to have one, I think that would be the one to get on Revelation. But as I'm reading through his commentary, he describes in terms that really I could not even begin

0: to say as well as he does. So I want to describe how the world changed in his words. I'm going to read to you a paragraph or two of his. And then he has 10 major key changes that happened to the planet because of the flood. And I thought you'd be interested in that too. Now I quote from page 211 of his commentary, the Genesis record. This is what the world will be like when Noah steps out of the ark. The lands that once teemed with animals and people and lush vegetation had been replaced by desolate wilderness. The air, which formerly was warm and gentle, now moved in stiff and sometimes violent winds. And there was a chill on the mountain slope where the ark rested. Dark clouds rolled about the sky, which had once been perpetually and pleasantly bright, seemed to threaten more rains and a reoccurrence of flood conditions. At the same time, however, the earth had been purged of the wicked hordes that had made its physical beauty only a mockery, and God had granted a gracious opportunity for a new beginning for the children of Adam. Some of the implications of the physical changes after the flood are as follows. Number one, the oceans were much more extensive since they now contained all the waters which were once above the firmament in the sky and in the subterranean reservoirs of the great deep. See, the oceans used to be underground, and a huge amount of water in the sky was, there was like a greenhouse effect upon the earth. And now it was all down on the ground, making our huge oceans. Secondly, the land areas were much less extensive than before the flood, with much greater portion of its surface uninhabitable for this reason. Third, the thermal vapor blanket had been dissipated so that strong temperature differentials were inaugurated. Y'all following this? Okay. Leading to a gradual buildup of snow and ice in the polar latitudes, North and South Poles, rendering much of the extreme northern and southern land surfaces also essentially uninhabitable. Fourth, mountain ranges uplifted after the flood emphasized the more rugged topography of the post-diluvian continents. That means there's now these huge jagged mountains and continental divides that we see, with many of these regions also becoming unfit for human habitation. Fifth, winds and storms, rains and snows were possible now, thus rendering the total environment less congenial to man and animals than had once been the case. Sixth, the environment was also more hostile because of harmful radiation from space, no longer filtered out by the vapor canopy, resulting, along with other contributing environmental factors, in gradual reduction in human longevity after the flood. People began to die sooner.
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15: Well, welcome in. I'm Mark Durkin, general manager of your favorite radio station, and it's good to have you along, and I always very much appreciate having you with us, and I want to say a thank you and a shout-out to our good producer, our great producer, Jeremy Siegel. Boy, I am excited about today's guest. We have two longtime friends who grew up together, and together they have JW Financial Consulting, which is one of the Valley's great consulting firms for finances. And let me introduce to you Jerry Whitmire, who's the owner, and Colin Bryce, who is an advisor with him. But guys, say hello to everybody and then tell everybody about how you got to know each other, because I think it's a fabulous story.
16: Jerry Whitmire, owner of JW Financial Consulting, alongside here with my host, my co-host here is Colin Bryce.
17: Hey, it's Colin Bryce. We're happy to be here together. And yeah, it's a fun story of how we've met and got to know each other over the years.
16: Yeah, it's funny. You know, when you grow up in a small farming town, you really get to know everybody. So I went to one opposing school. He went to another opposing school. And we just happened to be some of the top hardworking athletes on these two things. So we rivaled against each other for a lot of years.
17: Yeah, we did. We saw each other a lot. And, you know, if you're familiar with the state of Arizona, we're in the southeastern portion, Safford, Thatcher. And when I say that, if you grew up there, people's temperature just went up. Like, oh, that's the rivalry that they grew up with. It was a lot of fun. And back then, you didn't realize that the people that you compete with could end up being some of your best friends and you could work with them. And that's what happened with us. We competed against each other in sports, football, track. And then we both went our separate ways. And a few years ago, we made contact again and found out we were both in the same industry. We'd both had some success in that. And we just said, hey, we should start talking and get together. And we got together and we've been doing amazing things together for the last couple of years and really just bringing that, what we like to call like that small town family service to the people that we meet with. We think of everyone as family because that's how you're raised when you, a lot of times in those small towns is, you know, everyone, so everyone's family.
15: Yeah, absolutely. Well, you know, I love that story because somebody asked me just this week, hey, is there any sport that the University of Arizona plays that you actually do want them to win at? And I said, no. I'm a Sun Devil, and that's it.
16: Yeah, I am, but, too. I'm an alumni Sun Devil also.
15: Yeah, so, but that's a great story. And you know what? It's really great when you do have people that you can trust and admire and work close with, because it really doesn't become work. It becomes just your passion each and every day. And you guys are in the financial realm, helping people figure out their retirement and all kinds of things. And I think you've been doing it since about 2005, is that right?
16: Yeah, two decades. I've worked in the industry for about 23 years and owned JW Financial and mortgage companies and things all along the way for over two decades.
15: Tell us a little bit of how you've built it. And I know that one of your philosophies is that you want to treat everyone like family.
16: Correct. That's kind of what Colin was talking about. You know, coming from a small town and, you know, just knowing hard work and being able to take care of people. I've had the motto for over 23 years now, if I wouldn't do it for my family, I won't do it for you. Mm-hmm. And that holds tight. You know, I sleep good every night. Our firm has, you know, done great things for thousands of families over the years. But what I really wanted to do, and when we started building this out, I really wanted to make it, you know, what do the wealthiest people in the world do? You know, they understand tax code. They understand how to put all the pieces together. And those one percenters, they're the one percenters, you know, that understand this because they see guys like us. But very few people get to go in and understand all this. You know, the government runs things and wants you to do things a certain way. So when we started building this, I wanted it to where a client could come in that we can take care of everything for them. So I call it aces in their places. And we have people specifically in certain realms, and that's all they do for us. Because I do not believe any one advisor, regardless of how good they are, including us, cannot do everything. And I think they chase their tail a lot and they miss a lot of things. So inside of our office, when people walk in, we have wills and trusts unit. We have insurance. We have annuities. We have a full registered investment advisory to do all the stock market, 401k things. We have a mortgage company inside. We have a tax strategist inside. So it really helps people. It's kind of like grandma's chocolate chip cookie. It has all them pieces in there to make the best cookie possible. If you tried it on the outside, you wouldn't be able to do it.
15: Right.
16: And that's exactly what we do with JW Financial, is be able to put all the pieces together for folks and understand the tax codes and all the things that they know are out there. We'll implement that if they allow us to.
15: That's awesome. We try to keep our show somewhat on the evergreen so we can run it at any time. But there's a lot of news in this world that we live in, and there's a lot of uncertainty. So rather than pick a specific news example, let's just say there is a lot of uncertainty with the economy, or it seems to be to me. And how does that affect retirees and your business? Because I'm sure you field a lot of calls.
16: Well, actually, we don't field a whole lot of calls. Like the clients and the clientele that we help, you know, there's a lot of things that an advisor can control, but risk in the economy and the stock market, that's not one thing that you can control. No advisor controls that. So we don't really look at that a whole lot. We look at things that we can control. So you hear the old saying, if you can't control it, don't worry about it. We still worry about it in a sense, but the things that we do are non-market correlated, a lot of them. So we still get market gains without the market risk with a lot of these things, just like pension fund managers, hedge fund managers are doing. We're doing a lot of this for at a smaller level for good, hardworking people that come in. But, you know, it's kind of funny. We joked about this in one of our shows, is we don't get a whole lot of calls whenever the market goes down, because we ladder things in a way that these folks know that they're taken care of. When we do get a call, they usually call in and say, hey, we good?
17: Yeah. Yeah. And that's what, and to Jerry's point. We like to educate our clients. So when we do our reviews, you know, we know that an educated client has more confidence. So when you talk about these news cycles and these things that come up, if you have a well-coordinated plan and you're communicating, that sense of loss or that fear around, hey, I spent all this time creating this, what's going to happen? It's amazing when you can actually educate folks on, hey, here's what you have. Here's how this is going to perform up. Here's how it's going to perform in a down market. So the calls usually are, hey, this is that down market. Is that what you were talking about? Yeah. If we do get a new call, it's usually from a newer client or a referral that's going, hey, I need help. And I've heard you've done some great things. That to us is the joy. We love those calls because now we know we're in a position to help those people and offer that education to them. And so that for us is a really, really big deal. Is it's your money. You should be involved in it. Just like your healthcare, your doctor, your dentist, right? You go in for those procedures. They educate you a little bit about what they're doing. And we're kind of shocked at how many advisors out there just do things for their client without really educating them. And yet that's the simplest thing to do to create confidence and longevity, because I think we're in a world now where there's so much information out there. Discernment is the key. Right? Discernment, it's I think Steve Covey calls it the wisdom age, right? Of all this information, how do you discern that? And we think it's by having that human touch, that relationship, you know, to go, hey, I can call this person and get the answers I'm looking for.
15: Colin, let me ask you this question. So you talk about discernment. Mm-hmm. With so much what is called fake news out there anymore, how do people work through that discernment to know what's true, what's not true?
17: So
16: facts, science, and math.
17: That's exactly right.
15: Say that again.
16: We have a concept. We call it facts, science, and math. We take the emotion out of things, and we run individual assessments on every single person. Not one person that we work with has the same type of cookie cutter plan. So we look at facts, science, and math. And you can add to that, Colin.
17: Yeah. We look at it as similar to like a public safety, like a fireman. You know, when they roll up onto a scene, they don't know whether it's just someone that fell down and hurt their hip or we're going to mass casualty incident. For them, it's just go time. There's no emotion tied to it. And that's how we look at a portfolio for a specific client. Hey, it's math, science, and facts. But to your point, let's talk about the emotional side of, hey, this news cycle. And what I would say is there's that biblical term as be wise as a serpent, but as innocent as a child. And what does that mean? Well, it's you need to be aware of what's going on in the world enough to know, like, hey, should I be aware of that? But you also should be not as concerned in the sense of, you know, circle of concern, circle of influence, Stephen Covey. And so a lot of people are caught up in their circle of concern. Oh my gosh, the world's falling, this and that. When really you get the best bang for your buck operating in your circle of influence. What do you have control over? And then turn the rest of that off. Be aware of what's going on, but just know that if you have the right pieces in place and you're working with the right people, you shouldn't have that concern. But I feel like we spend too much time watching the news cycles and getting involved. And I think people would do a lot better, especially in retirement. Get out into your community. Get involved. You'll see people are people. I think that level of concern and worry drops as people get involved.
15: Well, I think you're right about that. We often suggest to people, put your phone down.
17: Yes.
15: Put your phone down. But they're addicted, and that's just the way it kind of is now, of course.
17: Yeah.
16: I think when we're putting together plans, you know, more than anything, you know, we want to have what's called an optimal plan. We want to have an optimal plan, meaning that it's good in all times, whether the market's up or down. We want to look at accumulation. And a big thing that I think folks really don't understand is the distribution phase. When they get retired, it's a whole new ball game. So having an optimal strategy that works in all times, I think that's really what we focus and really strive for with the families that we help.
15: Let me tell the audience how to reach you, gentlemen. By the way, they have a show here on The Patriot on the weekends, 8:30 a.m. Saturday mornings. It's titled, What's in Jerry's Head? Tell us a little bit about how you came up with that title.
16: So it's funny how it happens, but for about the last 17 years, we've been part of a nonprofit organization called the Foundation for Financial Education. And we used to do these game changer academies, and we still do these currently in our office, where advisors come to our office and we train them on being optimal, to understand the whys. How is the process that we run? And we run a very strict process that works every time if we go through the process. But every time these advisors would come from all over the place, and they'd put together these good plans, and I'd kind of just sit there. And I understand I think my claim to fame is making things that are complicated very simple, because I understand the industry, and we put all these places or pieces together. So advisors usually know one or two pieces, you know, but I understand them all and I put them together. So when they'd bring a plan to me and we'd start training, they'd look at me and finally they'd be like, all right, what's in Jerry's head? Just tell me. Yeah. You know, so that stuck over the years. Yeah. And to this day, you know, we go places. And it, you know, I had help building this name because it was made for me.
15: Sure. Well, that's awesome. So I want you to know that you can reach these gentlemen at jwfinancialconsulting.com. 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So let me ask you, gentlemen, this. A lot of people fear outliving the money that they have. What advice do you give those people?
16: Well, that's the number one concern there is. That is the absolute number one concern there is. And really what you need to look at with outliving your money is really the systematic returns and systematic withdrawals from accumulation to distribution. And I believe that's really where they're looking at, because whenever you're in your working years and you're growing years, you're putting money away. And you got to remember, what is the end game from the start? Why do people put money away from their 20s to their 60s? That's to take money out. But what they forget about is the stock market is, remember, that thing we can't control that goes up and down. When they retire, they start taking money out of it, and those downs in the market and taking money out, the systematic withdrawal on that will run out of money. And that's where that concern comes in, and that's where we shore up with an optimal type retirement.
17: Yeah, so we use a coordinated plan, and there's so many different financial vehicles that you can use to shore up income through retirement. And so it really is your own unique thumbprint, because it's based on your health, your longevity, the income you need to maintain the lifestyle that you would like to have through retirement. And then what is your retirement horizon? What does that look like? Well, we have a lot of people come in and say, hey, can you just build me out like a 30-year plan? And we say, well, yeah, we can, but it'd be better to have 31-year plans. And when they look at us, they go, what do you mean? I said, well, are you going to be the same in 10 years as you are now? No, there might be other things come up. So you want to put together an income plan based on the ability to adapt to changes in health, changes in family situations, if you want to move, instead of being locked into one. Because that's where really, when people create a plan, if it's not well thought out, that plan works until life changes, and then all of a sudden it doesn't work. And I think that's where the worry comes in, is not knowing how to make it adaptable. And do you have a team of people that you can pick up the phone and say, hey, we're thinking about making this financial decision. What do you guys think? We say, that's a great question. Let's figure it out together, versus the just quick yes or no, or you can't do that. People don't want to hear that. And that's why they don't look for advice oftentimes, because they don't want to be held back, or they feel ashamed that they don't have enough. And we're here to tell you, it doesn't matter whether you have a dollar or millions of dollars, a plan can be put together for you to help you get where you want to go. But most people just won't take that, you know, 45 minutes to make a call. They'll take 2 weeks to plan a vacation.
15: Yes.
17: But they won't take that 45 yeah. minutes to come in and sit down, and it makes a world of difference.
15: Do you find, because you guys talk to people all the time, I think I reflect on my own experience of what I was like at the age of 25 versus now I'm at retirement age. And I like to think I'm way smarter today than I was then, but, you know, there's a lot of pressure. And I hear about the younger people today they're concerned about the world and all that, but we were too. Mm-hmm. But the things I know today, you got to go through experience to learn them. How do you bring people along who maybe got a late start on financial planning, and or, and I love what you said, things changed. Yeah. A lot of divorce. I mean, 50% divorce in this country. So that changes people's financial picture dramatically.
16: Yeah, that's another thing. Just like you said, that divorce, we really focus on human nature approach. So I, like, for example, I'm a certified divorce advisor. Nobody even knows that's out there. But that's because human nature. There's a lot of things out there that we can fix. But I think having a good strategy from the start and having good reviews. We're very big on meeting with our clients. You know, it's once we have a family that comes in, we generally become friends.
17: Yeah.
16: You know, because a lot of times they'll come in cross arm thinking, oh, we can't help. But once we go through, show them there's math, there's science, there's facts, and we show them, hey, there is a way. You know, I think they really enjoy what we do for them after that.
17: Yeah, and I would say to answer, you know, to answer your question is go back to the old adage, you know, when's the best time to plant a tree? 20 years ago. Yeah. When's the second best time? Today, right? So we just tell people, look, wherever you're at, when you come and sit down with us, we can then now get to a, like what I like to call reality. And I like to tell people reality is your best friend, because then there's no hoping, there's no guessing, there's no compromising. We can now deal with facts and start to put together something that could work for you. And again, you may think you have little and it doesn't matter. And I'm telling you, if you keep doing what you're doing, you're going to get wherever you go. However, if you come and sit down with say a team like us, and we can say, hey, here's what you have, here's reality, let's start putting the pieces together. It's amazing how quickly things can change, and especially with the mindset change and the confidence of, I think I'm going to do this, I think I can make this. What that does for them and then their family outside of that, it's amazing to watch. That's the joy that we get out of this, is seeing that change.
15: Yeah,
16: I think the piece you're getting at, Colin, is education.
17: Exactly.
16: We really educate each person, all the folks that come in, we educate them. Probably like they've never known, you know, that even things that they can do, just because we know all the pieces, we have the aces in their places, and it's not like we're trying to do one thing fits all. It's a very tailored, structured, you know, beautiful process that we run for these folks.
17: And I would add one thing to that, and that is we're seeing an age where people had pensions and now those are gone. And what they didn't realize with the advent of the 401ks and all that, that was really designed to be an employer benefit, not an employee benefit. But then once they saw the shift of, hey, we can put this onus on the employees, it just happened with little to no education on the employees' part. And so now we got these 401ks, we have all these things, and now I'm getting ready to retire, and we're seeing a lot of people don't truly understand how that is going to work for them in retirement. So I'll say this, if you're listening out there, it really is your responsibility to get with a trusted advisor to figure that out, because it wasn't really your fault that you didn't get the education, but now it is your responsibility to learn how to make that work for you in retirement. And if you don't, well, then at this point, it's kind of on you, right? And so we want to make sure people understand that responsibility. It's your money, and you do need to take responsibility for that. But come and see us. We're happy to walk through that with you in a way that is that will give you that hope and that joy of looking forward to it.
15: We're speaking with our good friends Jerry and Colin from JW Financial Consulting. The way to reach them is through website, jwfinancialconsulting.com, or phone number 480-793-5924. These two gentlemen are the real deal, and I am encouraging you to follow up and give them a call or go on their website. The headlines today, not necessarily today, but in the background, you always hear, and I think I've heard it just about my entire life, quite frankly, Social Security is going to go bust. You must hear that. What do you tell people about
16: We've actually specialized in Social Security. Social Security is one thing that we take really serious, and we have become experts in this over the last 17 years. I believe we retired more people than Social Security because we understand it and a lot better. But Social Security is generally, you know, 1935 when it was inducted, it was a 40% supplement. Along with generally people would have pensions, but the pensions went away. The risk and the timing with 401ks and introduction of that, you know, that gives, you know, an up and a down, and nobody knows where they're going to be. But the Social Security has always been a 40% supplement that's never changed. So 17% of people get Social Security correct. There's 567 different ways to file Social Security. If you're married, times it by two. And, you know, there's a lot of people that come in and we help them get that. And just by doing that Social Security alone and then putting their other assets together where they all work together, it is a game changer. So if anyone out there in listener land right now is getting 5 years before retirement or even in retirement, call us for the Social Security help alone, because your Social Security is taxable. But a lot of people think it's tax-free, but it is taxable. And along with your 401ks and your tax deferred and all these different assets, you're going to lose 85% tax on Social Security alone. So by having a proper structured plan for Social Security, that's a must.
17: Yeah. As far as it going away, I don't see that happening. And the reason for that is the baby boomer generation is much larger than any generation before and after. They're the ones that are voting the most. And, I think that would not be in the politician's best interest to make that go away. They'll lose a lot of votes, but it's going to be around. It's a program that we've heard this over decades. Hey, it's going away. It's going away. I don't believe it's going away. And we're planning accordingly towards that end.
15: We've also heard the government's here to help you, too.
17: So. Yeah. Oh, that's held true, hasn't it?
15: Oh, that's another show.
17: Yeah.
15: What financial trends are you seeing locally that impact people who are at the retirement age? And a lot of people are coming to Arizona, and we see people leaving. Tennessee seems to be on everybody's list, along with Florida. I happen to love Arizona. But what do you see as financial trends?
16: As in people coming and going?
15: Yeah.
16: Well, in Arizona, things are very high, so people are trying to leave and get things. I don't understand it because, Arizona is a beautiful state. we love it. But yeah, there's a lot of things, going on in Arizona.
17: Yeah. And I would say, the big thing is affordability and where are you at? And we're finding that people that have been here and they're established, maybe they own their home, they're staying. They're sticking around. I think it's on the younger side, it's getting harder for people to find starter homes. And so we're seeing families make adjustments to that, where maybe some adult kids are moving back in for a little while, hoping to save in order to be able to buy a home. And again, that's part of a financial plan that we're having to take into consideration at this point. That's one that if you had a 20-year plan 20 years ago, there's no way as parents you would have said, we need a plan to make sure our adult kids have a place to stay. And yet it's becoming a thing. And so we find ourselves educating families on, hey, how do you manage these adult kids and help them move on? That's one of the bigger trends that we're kind of seeing right now, is where does that family plan kick in? And for us, it's a joy to not only educate the parents, but let's get those younger adults now educated so that they can now be independent and move on.
16: And I think one of the concepts we've always taught on, it doesn't matter if you have a dollar or a million, is inflation and taxes. That has not changed ever. And the earlier we can meet with people to talk about that and see how it works, because every dollar you make is under inflation. And when you make it, guess who wants it? The government. So we can fix a lot of that stuff.
15: Let's talk about for a moment faith and financial values. We live in a faith-based community, and I think they'd like to hear something from you about that and how that affects retirement and finances.
17: Absolutely. And I appreciate that question, because we do get that question. And, I'm a Christian, and I believe in tithing, and it talks about that principle. And I believe it's an eternal principle. And so I look at it as if there's an eternal principle based scenario, then it holds true no matter what. Now, you can call it tithing, you can call it whatever you want, charitable giving, but there are certain blessings and principles associated with the giving. So I'll give you an example. Clients that we have that do tithe or do donate, what happens is that mindset in them, all that worry that we were talking about earlier, it seems to melt away, because they're thinking outside of themselves. How do I give? And when you start to give, that's an abundant mindset. And when they start to do that, they start to think outside themselves and grow. But it's amazing how that works, that you also are blessed and in return. And oftentimes it's financial, not always, but you do, it feels like you're just taking care of it. We find happier clients are those that live that principle of, we'll call it tithing, but call it donations, call it whatever you want. But even if you have little or you have a lot, you give and you get so much more in return. And so we like to talk about that when we're sitting down with our clients.
15: In our final few seconds and last minute, what do you want our listeners to take away from this talk?
17: Yeah, I would just let everyone know that now's the time to make those financial decisions. If you're worried about it, if you're scared about it, there's no reason to be, especially in our day and age. The information's there, and now you've got that human contact. Come see us. Come sit down with us and just see what's possible for you. I know it'll be a benefit to you.
16: Absolutely.
15: Jerry and Colin, thank you so much. It's jwfinancialconsulting.com, 480-793-5924. Thank you all.
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26: 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It requires moral clarity. On June 12, 1987, standing before the Brandenburg Gate in a divided Berlin, Reagan issued a direct challenge to Soviet leader Mikhail Gorbachev. "Mr. Gorbachev, tear down this wall." The Berlin Wall was more than concrete and barbed wire. It represented a system that restricted movement, divided families, and denied millions the freedoms Americans often take for granted. Reagan refused to treat that division as permanent. He understood that free nations must be willing to identify the difference between liberty and oppression, and have the courage to say so. 2 years later, the Berlin Wall fell. Freedom survives when people refuse to accept tyranny as inevitable. So when freedom is challenged today, will we have the courage to defend it with the same clarity?
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27: Calling all true patriots, Larry Elder here, the sage from South Central. October 22nd, Phoenix, one night, and I am coming to Arizona for the battleground tour, and I've got a lot to say. President Trump is winning. The border is locked down. America is fighting back. But the radical left and the DSA socialists are not done. They're coming for the ballot box this November, and Arizona is their target. I took on Gavin Newsom in California. I know exactly what these people are capable of. And I'm telling you right now, we cannot let our guard down for a single second. On October 22nd, join Seth Leibson, Mike Gallagher, and me on stage in Phoenix for the Battleground Tour, a live, fired-up evening for people who are awake, engaged, and ready to fight for everything we've won. 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I'll see you there, Phoenix.
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0: Hello and welcome home. You're listening to Moms and Dads Plays, the show about caring for people who cared about us once. I'm your host, Mike Vasquez, and I'm joined by Brandon Bracey, Senior Consultant at Hurrah Advisory Services. Last time we talked about knowing when it's time for your loved ones to possibly be looking for some additional care, whether it's home care or possibly looking to go ahead and relocate into an assisted living facility. Today we're getting practical options, a little bit about cost and placement process of how it actually all works. Brandon, good to have you back.
1: Yes, good to be back. Thank you, Mike.
0: If you go ahead and introduce yourself, you know, give your contact info, let them know how long you've been in the senior care, I guess, helping people out.
1: So, again, my name is Brandon Bracey. I've been in the Valley here for about 21 years. Oh, my goodness. 21 years. And I've been a licensed therapist for 15 years. And being here in the Valley, being able to assist people with different options is my passion. I love what I do. You know, some people say, you love what you do, you never work a day in your life.
0: Yeah.
1: It's still work, but I love it. Yeah. It's so much fun, you know, being able to sit down with people and, you know, talk about what they used to do for work and, you know, their family and kind of seeing, like, how can we assist them find the best place for them.
0: Yeah, absolutely. Yeah. So we touched on a little bit about, you know, residential assisted living kind of group homes. Mm-hmm. And, you know, how it all works. It's a smaller setting. And it's, yeah, you know, kind of more, sometimes they have a, where they share a room and private rooms, but, you know.
1: A little bit more intimate.
0: A little more intimate, exactly. Yeah. So, and with those, I guess one question on that is, care-wise, you know, what do you typically see there? How many people actually helping them out? Do they have a nurse, like a kind of a caregiver 24/7, somebody there 24/7 checking up?
1: Yes. So, usually, they have a ratio of like 1-4 or 1-5.
0: Okay.
1: Some of those homes, they might have 5 to 10 people again. But if it exceeds about 5, I think they usually have about 2 people there on staff who are there. A lot of places they have live-in caregivers. So they're there 24/7. They stay there. You know what I mean?
0: Yeah.
1: As well as if needed, if some people, you know, if they may have, you know, wandering issues or may, you know, elope, you know, or have the, you know, the risk of elopement.
0: Yeah.
1: There are people there, you know, awake, you know, making sure, you know, that they're taken care of and, you know, they won't walk out in the street, especially in Arizona with the heat, man, that could be detrimental.
0: Absolutely, you know? Man. We don't want to, you know, some midnight runners, right?
1: Exactly.
0: Escaping now, exactly. Thinking that, you know, it's,
1: right.
0: You know, early morning for them or whatnot.
1: Exactly. So along with the caregivers, a lot of these homes, they have, you know, their alarm set in place. They have cameras set in place, you know, just trying to make sure, you know, they're a little more safe.
0: Okay. You know? Absolutely. And so comparing to, you know, assisted living facility, which is going to be, you know, I've seen some of these, they seem like a kind of a resort, you know, in some situations. Some look at apartment complexes, some look like a resort. I see multiple buildings, pools, you know, I guess gardens. What's the difference with those and how do those work?
1: Yeah, so those, again, those are a little bit more robust. In those settings, you might have a lot more activities going on. They might even go out for community outings, like different like trips to the store, stuff like that.
0: Yeah.
1: Where people are a little bit more mobile. You know, they're able to get out a little bit easier. You know, you might have some that's in wheelchairs where they have, you know, people assisting them to get around and stuff. But on a larger scale, I think those are for people who are a little more like outgoing, a little bit more, you know, social, you know, like to socialize a little bit more.
0: Yeah.
1: So yeah, those can be pretty great option for people as well.
0: So I've seen some of these even have, I guess, like an independent living, you know, section to the facility.
1: Yes. There also are those, and, you know, kind of going back to, well, what level of care are they in? So with those, again, it's safe. The safety risks are limited. And with that also, they may not need as much assistance with bathing and with dressing. You know what I mean? They're able to bathe themselves. They're able to dress themselves. A lot of them, they can do their own medication management. So for the most part, I would say a lot of people who kind of choose the independent living route is more the people, like I said, who are kind of like lonely. Like, yeah. I want some socialization, you know, I want some friends, you know, like, again, I lost my spouse or my family. They're, you know, I have kids, but they're never really around. You know what I mean? I'd love to, you know, meet somebody, you know, make friends with somebody, you know, so, yeah.
0: So, and then when they're in an independent living, do they still have the option if they need help or they can pick up the phone and get somebody on staff to come and help them, or is it kind of they're all on their own there?
1: So with independent living, some are a little bit different than others, but there are some independent living facilities where they do have home care on site. So if you're like, hey, I just need somebody to come help me with bathing or come help me with dressing, you know,
0: yeah.
1: You know, there are, you know, different packages
0: yeah.
1: that people can, you know, can kind of get.
0: Let's say, you know, I'm back home. I'm back in Chicago. My mom's out here in Arizona.
1: Right.
0: And, you know, she's aging. She's by herself, but I like to get her somewhere where she yeah. can be, you know, talk to people, hang out, like you just said. She can still do most of the things. But I'm concerned. Can I talk to these facilities? Like, hey, you know, she's still independent, but I still want somebody to go check on her every day. Just, you know.
1: Absolutely.
0: You know, cook her, take her lunch, you know, make her lunch for her. Take that off her plate.
1: A lot of these places, they do provide that as far as maybe one or two meals a day that's provided. Most of them usually have a pendant.
0: Okay.
1: Right? If they fall or they have an emergency, they can push that pendant and someone would come and kind of see what's going on, see what they may need help with. Yeah.
0: Oh, wow.
1: So they're there and they're on the more independent living side, but there's still support there.
0: Yeah.
1: You know, and they usually do have like a nurse or a physician that comes into the facility, and if they would like that, you know, that physician to kind of oversee their care.
0: Yeah.
1: Those options are available as well.
0: Okay.
2: Mm-hmm.
0: And from independent living, what would be the next step? Would it be, you know, full on assisted living or?
1: Yes. So there are also communities out there who kind of have all three in a way. So they have the independent living, but they also have assisted living attached to it, as well as memory care.
0: Okay.
1: So I would like that if my loved one was, you know, kind of starting off in independent living, they're doing pretty good right now. But we don't want to make a huge move to a totally different, you know, community or facility. We want her to still, or him to stay there.
0: Yeah.
1: So they can just, you know, seamlessly transition to the assisted living side as things start to decline a little bit more. Okay, we're seeing a little bit more dementia, Alzheimer's might be a diagnosis of Alzheimer's. Now we can try to transition them to the more memory care side of things. So yeah, those communities are out there as well. I think it's very beneficial for people, you know, they don't have to kind of like pick up and like start all over somewhere else.
0: So once they, you know, let's say they transition into assisted living where they need more help, you know, bathing, doing more of the essential stuff where, you know, they need somebody kind of there more 24/7 to help them out.
1: Right.
0: You know, what could they expect? They're not just going to be left in a room, right? I'm sure there's activities, stuff.
1: Yeah, absolutely. Yeah. So in these different facilities, these different communities, again, they may have card games, they may have bingo, they may have painting classes going on, they might have some type of pet therapy coming and kind of see how they're doing. People to play keyboard and, you know, piano, singers, you know. In some places, they even have some people, you know, come in and do, you know, dance routines or whatnot.
0: Oh, wow.
1: Yeah, absolutely. Yeah. So, you know, a lot of these places, man, they, you know, it's not just like one size fits all. They do different things and, you know, you have a good time there, man. Make some new friends.
0: And so I guess what should people be asking, you know, when they want to figure out what facility or which route they want to take their loved ones to?
1: Yeah, I would ask about the ratio, depending on where they're going to be and what level of care they're going to need. If you feel like, you know what, this place is beautiful, it's great, but I don't know they're going to really have the support that they need for their care needs.
0: Yeah.
1: I would kind of go off of that.
0: So the ratio, you mean that's going to be the amount of staff per
1: resident.
0: Per resident.
1: Yes.
0: Okay.
1: And some of those bigger facilities, as far as assisted living, the ratio is a little bit larger because they don't need direct care, kind of like a memory care unit.
0: Okay.
1: Okay. Yeah. So memory care, that's definitely 24/7. Like, someone has to be up, aware, you know, making sure everyone's taken care of. In a more assisted living setting, again, they're able to do some things on their own. We're probably just going in there helping out with toileting, bathing, you know what I mean? Stuff like that. But we don't have to be in there every 20 minutes. Hey, what do you need? What do you want?
0: Yeah.
1: You know what I mean? So, yeah, it's a little bit more relaxed than assisted living.
0: So what would be, I guess, a good ratio they should be looking for? Like, hey, I want to put my mom, you know, she's still not in memory care. She could still, you know, have a conversation, talk, kind of walk over or jump on her, you know, scooter and go down to the, I guess, meeting areas.
1: Yeah, I would say typically, I was typically 1 to 10.
0: 1 to 10?
1: In those settings. Yeah, yeah.
0: Okay.
1: Yeah, 1 to 10.
0: And then once, you know, let's say from there they transition into, you know, like you just said, memory care, right?
1: Mm-hmm.
0: You know, a little bit of diagnosis of Alzheimer's. What should be the ratio there?
1: Ratio there should be about 1 to 4.
0: So 1 to 4.
1: 1 to 5.
0: So yeah. They're checking them at least once or twice an hour.
1: Yeah, you definitely have to have, you know, eyes and ears.
0: Okay, so bigger oversight on you know, the care of the loved ones there.
1: Exactly. And that's the thing that you would definitely want, you know, as far as like memory care is concerned. You don't want anybody slipping through the cracks, right?
0: Yeah.
1: You know what I mean? Like, how did this door, you know, alarm not go off? Like, how was this window, you know, left open at night? You know what I mean? Like, these things cannot happen, for sure, in a memory care facility.
0: So, and what do you, I guess, does insurance cover any of this stuff, or is it typically out of pocket? How does that work?
1: So long-term insurance are able to pay some of the costs and for a lot of people. But unfortunately, long-term insurance of that stature, there's not many of those out there anymore.
0: Yeah.
1: Unfortunately. But there are, you know, different options out there for people who, you know, may have to go the Medicaid route due to low income. And they also have to apply for it as far as, you know, their medical situations, which is usually based on ADLs, on their activities of daily living. How much help do they need would be, you know, kind of like the qualifier of, you know, if they're able to receive that assistance, as well as how much income they actually, you know, have, or, you know, their assets that they bring in.
0: Okay. And typically, I guess, going through the whole qualification process, is it, you know, something that's a week, 2 weeks, a couple months sometimes?
1: I'm so glad you asked that.
0: Yeah.
1: No, it takes a while.
0: Yeah.
1: It takes a while for all techs. I heard in some cases it could be within 90 days.
0: Okay.
1: But that's that.
0: That's if you struck gold?
1: Man. Yeah. Yeah, 90 days, you know, and it's very unfortunately, you know, for some people they're kind of leaning on that because, you know, we need this assistance today or yesterday, you know what I mean? So that's the downside. But the good side is, you know, the state will be able to provide, you know, the care that they need in assisted living in our residential home. I just want to let people know, though, with that being said, during that 60 or 90 day period while you're waiting to get approved for Alltechs,
0: mm-hmm.
1: you have to be able to pay out of pocket for private pay. So there are facilities out there. There are residential homes out there that will accept all tax pending residents.
0: Yeah.
1: But you would have to pay the private pay during that time.
0: Until it goes through the process.
1: Something to just keep in mind. So, you know, looking at all assets, all income, you know, be it pension or, you know, savings or, you know, the house,
0: yeah,
1: the car, you know what I mean? They look at all that.

0: 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Brandon, so we were talking here about these facilities, mm-hmm. which, you know, they could, like you mentioned, they could be different prices. So, what are we looking at? You know, I guess, you know, from starter to kind of a medium okay to some of these, you know, resort style assisted facilities out there.
1: Yeah, so... we have usually residential assisted livings. It can range from a monthly starting price of $3,500. That's another thing that I want to make sure I let people know. That's the starting rate, kind of like an apartment or something. If they need additional care, that's going to be an additional price. Yeah. So it may start at $3,500, but we'll just say memory care and or memory support, that's going to be probably upwards of $6,000 to $7,000 because of the amount of care, right? You want to make sure you have someone that's there, that's awake, you know, for 24 hours. So that's, you're going to have the, you know, the manpower for that. Yeah. So just to kind of something to just keep in mind, like the residential homes is going to be kind of on the lower end, that may be more affordable, more feasible for some people, but you want to make sure you take into account the amount of care that they may need.
0: Yeah.
1: Yeah.
0: So, and then from there, you know, I guess, let's say there's somebody in, you know, and out here in Phoenix, right, and mm-hmm. Mesa Gilbert, see some of these facilities out there. Does it vary in price on depending on what part of the city it's in? You know, is it cheaper to possibly stay like in Phoenix or, you know, let's say if you want to go to Sun City or Buckeye or even Scottsdale?
1: Well, you know, there are different ranges everywhere. So, yes, Scottsdale, it may be a little bit higher just because of where we're at, right? Mesa might be a certain because of where we're at. But every city, they have different ranges of communities and homes as well. Like I said, starting at $3,500 for residential. For a more assisted living center, the average is usually around wherever you are, usually around 5,000 upward to about 10,000 to 12,000. So there's you know, depending on where you're at, you know, where you're going and how much care you need, could be kind of like the factor in that.
0: Yeah. What if you want the cream of the crop, man? You want to, you know, I want to be up in the hill and see the city, you know, the beautiful sunsets there.
1: Right. Well, yeah.
0: What are we talking there? You know, I would imagine it has to be well over like 15.
1: Like I said, there's some places, you know, definitely about 15. But I was saying there's some really good places too for like 9, 10.
0: Okay, so 15 grand, you know, and maybe if you want the presidential suite, it's going to be a little more extra,
1: a little bit more. But again, kind of going back to a little bit as far as the home care aspect, right? So some people are like, you know, man, that's a lot of money. But again, if we look back at for 8 hours of home care, that's $9,000 a month.
0: Yeah.
1: If we're looking at more 12 hours, we're looking at $12,500 a month. Wow. So you're like, for just 12 hours of home care, you could be in one of those, you know, very nice places.
0: Yeah.
1: And then you have your meals. You have someone taking care of them, right? You also have, you know, housekeeping, you know, maintenance is taken care of. You know what I mean? So there are these things that you kind of get with that kind of help, you know, offset the cost as well when you really think about it in the grand scheme of things.
0: Now, let's say, you know, I have my mom and I want to go ahead and I think it's time where she needs somebody.

0: 24/7. Gotcha. You know, I got to work. You know, I got kids. I got to cook. I got to do everything, right?
1: Yeah.
0: What would be the process? You know, would they just call you and say, "Hey, Brandon, here's our situation. How does that look?" I guess that whole process.
1: Yes. Yeah. Yeah. I'm glad you asked that. So, very, very simple. Give me a call or shoot me an email. I would love to come out there and sit and talk to you and your loved one. I'm a people person. So looking somebody in the eye, you know, kind of sitting down, you know, talking with them is more of how I like to connect and do my intake. But if that's not feasible, I'm more than happy to hop on a phone call or a Zoom call and kind of go through my intake process. Yes. Our intake process with Hair Advisory Services, it's about 3 pages. But with that being said, it's just not for me to just be nosy, but we want to make sure we find the best place for you. So we're asking about your diagnosis, if there is one. We're asking about if there are, you know, any overnight, you know, things we need to worry about. We're asking about what you like, what you don't like, any allergies. You know, these are things that, you know, could be detrimental to some people if they're, you know, they have allergy to penicillin. Yeah. And, you know, this place that they went to, they didn't know about that. You know, that's unacceptable. So
0: yeah,
1: it's a lot of things that we like to go into and make sure we get this thing right. We're not trying to wait another two months or 2 years. Yeah. Oh, no, this isn't it. We got to get mom. We got to get dad out of there. We only got one shot. We'll make sure we do it right.
0: How many facilities are out here in Arizona? Out here just, I guess, in Maricopa County?
1: Mike. a lot. You know what, and like I said, I've been a therapist for 15 years. I've done every aspect, and there are a lot of places I never heard of. Even you, there might be a residential home right down the street from you, or, you know, a couple of doors down, and you have no idea. There's so many out there, and that's another thing that I want people to kind of realize. You know, some people, they're like, "Man, I'm not putting my mom in a place. I'm not putting my dad in a home. I'm not putting auntie or my spouse in one of these places." I said I wouldn't never do that. Well, I think it's a taboo. You know, maybe what we saw on TV from a TV show or a movie, or, "Man, my uncle, he was in one of those when I was 15. Those places are horrible. Not all of them.
0: Yeah.
1: And that's one thing I really want people to know. When you reach out to me, when you reach out to Hair Advisory Services, we're going to be with you every step of the way. The CRM that we have, there's so many hundreds and hundreds of places. We're able to kind of like pinpoint where the area you want to live in with the budget that you're able to afford and your interests. And off of that, we can have 10 to 12 places pop up. Out of those 10 to 12 places, I'm going to send you guys the top 3 or 4. What do you think? You want to check these out? You want to tour these? I go out there with you, hand in hand. Let's ask some questions. Let's see what it looked like. Let's see what it smells like, right?
0: Yeah.
1: So, yeah, I'm with you the whole process, the whole step of the way.
0: Okay.
1: Yeah.
0: So you actually go out there with these guys to the facility and check them out and do a tour with them? And
1: That's the funnest part.
0: That's the funnest part?
1: That's the funnest part, man. You know, unfortunately, some agencies do not do that. But that's what, you know, set me apart. That's what sets us apart. You know, like I said, that's the funnest part. You know, you don't like these? Okay, here's 3 or 4 more. Let's check these out.
0: Yeah.
1: You know, so.
0: Okay. And so pretty much, you know, meals, is there a pretty healthy meal diet they provide for the loved ones here?
1: Absolutely, yes. And that's another thing that we go over on our intake sheet. What type of diet are you on?
0: Yeah.
1: You know, is it low sodium? Or, you know what I mean? Do we have to watch our sugar? You know, these are things that we also want to make sure we get right when we go into some of these facilities to make sure they have the right diet for them.
0: Alrighty, well, Brandon, man, it's been a pleasure. We hit a lot of golden nuggets here, man. Let's give the people here some info. How could they get a hold of you? How could they reach out, set up an appointment to, if they have questions or they're ready to possibly look for a place for the loved ones?
1: Yes, please reach out to me. Again, my name is Brandon Bracey. My phone number is 330-573-9566. Again, 330-573-9566. Or you can shoot me an email at Brandon@HairAdvisoryServices.com. 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
0: All righty. Again, Brandon, thank you for, you know, sharing your knowledge here. You know, some of these scary decisions about placing your family members, your loved ones somewhere where, you know, it seems like it's strangers to you, you know, but sometimes it may be their new family that's going to look after them and make sure that they're safe. And they're eating right, they're taking their medication the right time.
1: Absolutely.
0: And, you know, if for some reason they have an accident where they fall, somebody's going to be there to help them get back up.
1: Yes, absolutely. Keep them out of the hospital.
0: Absolutely, keep them safe.
1: Yes.
0: Again, here it's Mike Vasquez. It's been a pleasure with Moms and Dads Place, taking care of the ones that loved us and taking care of them now. Thank you for joining us, and we'll see you in the next time.

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0: 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I'm your host, Mike Vasquez, and today is a part one of a two conversation and one of the most important and misunderstood players in every real estate deal, the title company. In this first episode, we're keeping it simple. If you ever bought a home and not along at closing without really knowing what you were signing, this is going to clear it all up. My guest today is Israel Navarro. Izzy, tell us, you know, a little bit about yourself, how you got into it, and who you work with now.
1: Well, how you doing today, Mike? So my name is Israel Navarro. I've been doing real estate for about 24 years now. I actually started off as a real estate agent, a little bit on the overweight side, so I wasn't a big fan of being outside in 117 degrees weather, so I decided to work inside and got into escrow work. Been doing this for now 18 years as an escrow officer. I'm a very well-versed escrow officer. My office is on Camelback and 99th Avenue. Title insurance is probably one of the biggest questions that people always ask, like, what is title insurance? There's three parts to purchasing a property. The first part is having a great lender. A great lender is going to help you qualify for the actual loan itself. Second step is to have an amazing realtor. That realtor is going to help you find that dream home of yours. The third and foremost and most important is your title company. Your title company is going to be the insurance that's going to protect all your money, all your information, and it's going to be the facilitator for a real estate transaction when it closes. I'm basically the middleman that I work with the lender, I work with the realtor to make it a smooth transaction for the buyer to close.
0: Okay. And what is title and how is it different from a deed?
1: So there's a huge difference. So title, basically it's title insurance. Now a lot of people think like, well, hey, is this like a car insurance, a home insurance? No, it's different. So what a title is to have ownership of a property, a vacant land, free and clear. That's title. That's what we do. We ensure that you will be in first position. There is no other owner but the person closing on the file. If a title company can't close on a file, then you would walk away from the transaction because it's not insurable. Now, a deed is what conveys title. So anytime you're purchasing a property through a title company, the deed that's going to be issued is what they call a warranty title. A warranty title is what actually tells you that it's being guaranteed by a title company that you are the only owner on title. Now, there's different many deeds that a lot of people might hear. Like, there's a lot of quick claim deeds. There's joint tenancy deeds. And I can go into a little bit more detail further on, Mike.
0: Okay, yeah, absolutely. So, you know, what is a title search and what are you actually looking for when you run one?
1: So basically what a title search is exactly that. It's a search. We're trying to find out if there's any liens against the property. We're trying to find out if there's an HOA on the property. We're trying to make sure that it's not in a Superfund area where there's lots of toxic materials. So in essence, we're detectives. We verify that all the information before you purchase a property is absolutely clear. By that, that's when we're going to start insuring. We ensure that the property is free and clear, and that way you are the sole owner of the property. And there won't be any issues in the future where somebody might come out and say, hey, I'm the owner of that property, or that property was never conveyed properly.
0: And how far back do you go on the records to ensure the title is clear and nobody's going to come back?
1: Anytime there's title insurance, we go back to where the first individual purchased a property. If it's 100 years, if it's 10 years, if it's 2 years, we go back from the beginning. We verify everything. We verify the initial seller, we verify that they sold it properly, that they conveyed a property. That's what we do, is we just make sure all checks and balances are done before the close of the transaction.
0: Okay. And what does it mean to have a clear and a clean title?
1: So a clear and clean title means there, when you're purchasing the property, there is going to be no outstanding liens as far as any HOA liens, any tax liens. There's no solar liens. Free and clear means exactly that. There's nothing, no issue on that title except you're the only person on title. Now, if you're getting a loan, that's what the only thing that's going to show up on your title is a loan. Because anytime you get a loan, they put a mortgage against the title itself, which it's a form of a deed of trust. That will come up anytime you pull your title search, because that's the lien promising the lender that they're in first position, that they're the only lenders that's going to be recorded against the property.
0: And what is a title defect, and what are the most common ones you find?
1: Well, most of the defects, honestly, it's people doing deeds without title insurance. That's probably the biggest one. For instance, a quitclaim title is anybody can do a quitclaim title. You don't have to be a real estate professional. Just a lot of people can download it from Maricopa County Records, and they can do the deed themselves. But that's where everything happens, or everything goes wrong. For instance, you might be the owner of your property and not realizing that there's a tax lien against you. You quitclaim the property over to me, which is not title insured. Quitclaim title is the worst way to transfer title, in my opinion. So now I convey that property, and you still have that lien on it. Once there's a lien against the property, it doesn't matter if you transfer it out of yourself. It still stays with the property. So now I got a quitclaim title. Yes, I'm the owner of the property, but I also encumbered your lien, your tax lien. So now your question, well, how am I going to clear? That's not mine. It's Mike's. Well, that's where the problems begin. Now you have to go back to Mike and, Mike, I need you to pay this tax lien off.
0: Yeah.
1: If he doesn't want to pay it off, then you're going to have to go to court. And now what you thought was an easy process just became a difficult, long process that you might not even be awarded as a winner on this one. You might have to pay that lien off yourself.
0: Oh, wow. So a lot of people aren't even aware of this, you know, when they go ahead and just do their own transactions and, you know, deed over title to one another, not knowing what actually may be showing up in the back end, you know, in the future if they ever want to sell it and they need to get the property insured. And what's the difference between a title company and, a closing escrow or a real estate attorney here in Arizona? I don't think we really have real estate attorneys for closing, but is there, you know, can you elaborate a little bit on that?
1: Yeah, so every state is different. In Arizona, we use what they call an escrow company. An escrow company is kind of the same thing as if you close in Texas. Texas closes with attorneys. Now, a lot of people get confused when they close here because escrow can also mean escrow in when you have a mortgage. When you have a mortgage, they call it escrow, which is basically your title. I'm sorry, it's basically your insurance and it's your taxes built in. That's what they call an escrow account. For me, an escrow account is what handles the full transaction, the real estate portion of it and the lender portion of it. So we're the middleman again. That's what they call escrow. In Arizona, we don't use attorneys. You can hire an attorney to look at the documents, but your facilitator, your escrow officer, that's what we do, is we explain the loan documents. We explain any title defects, any title issues. That's all explained to you by your escrow officer.
0: Okay, awesome. And, you know, what is people, I think a lot of people get confused because they see title insurance and then they're going through the process of buying a home and then they see homeowner's insurance, you know?
1: Yes, there is a difference. A lot of people get that confused because it is title insurance. There's a homeowner's insurance. So title insurance, again, that just helps clarify that you are the true owner of the property. Homeowner's insurance is what's going to protect your dwelling. So homeowner's insurance is basically, that's your Allstate, that's your State Farm, that's your farmer's insurance. Those are the ones that are going to be insuring your property if there was a fire, if there's a tornado, if there's an earthquake. That doesn't happen in Arizona besides like dust storms, but those are the few items that they would cover for in a homeowner's insurance.
0: Okay. And what does title insurance actually cover and what does it not cover?
1: So anytime you close with a title company, what title insurance actually covers is that you are the only owner of the property. Now, let's just say no title company is perfect. We are human. We do make mistakes. There has been issues where a title company can close on a transaction and something might have came up. Like sometimes people make mistakes and, for instance, there's liens on the property, but because they typed in the wrong number or wrong legal description, they typed in a wrong social security number, that lien didn't come up in the search. So now you're trying to go sell your house now that you purchased about a year ago and you find out that there is a lien on the property for the previous. So what title insurance does is you file a claim. You go back to the title company and say, hey, Izzy, you closed on this transaction. This transaction now has a lien on it from the previous seller. I'm not responsible for it. Absolutely, you're not, because you got title insurance. So now the title company files a claim. We have attorneys. The attorneys actually go after, they investigate, they make sure to clear that. If title companies can't clear the title insurance, well, either two things. They buy your property back, or they settle with you and they give you some type of monetary payout for that. But typically there's nothing that can't be resolved in title. We might go through the court process to clear old liens on it. That's not particular, but that would be something that the title companies would be responsible because they were title insured.
0: Okay. And can you tell me a story, you know, of a situation where somebody went through the whole process, you know, the title insurers did the search, and, you know, where kind of years later they had to come back and actually file a claim. Could you give me an example or two of, you know, where that happened to some past clients or, you know?
1: Absolutely. So most of the title claims that we normally get are, they're simple. They're not really difficult because nowadays there's so much technology that protects the home buyer that there really isn't, it's almost a fail-safe program. Now, some of the issues, for instance, that I've seen is HOAs. An HOA might put a lien on a property, and those can easily be missed by the title examiner because the homeowner or the homeowner's insurance and the HOA didn't properly record the deed. They recorded it with the partial legal description missing. So when something like that does come, I mean, it can be expensive for the title company, which we haven't had one of those in a while, but last time we did, it was probably about $4,000, $5,000 that the customer actually owed, and this was the previous seller. But because the homeowners missed a part of the legal description, it didn't show up when we did the initial recording. Now, you can say it's not the title company's fault, but we're insuring it. So if any time that we're insuring it and something does pop out, it's not the buyer's responsibility. It would be the title's responsibility to make sure that's being clarified. Now, what we'll do is we will take care of that issue. We would pay it. And obviously, we'd still go back to the previous seller and try to get our money back from that individual that, you know, missed out on paying $5,000-$6,000 from that.
0: Okay. And have you ever had a situation where somebody comes in and, you know, they purchased a house, didn't go through a title company initially. They just, you know, went with their local legal document preparer down the street. And then they come back into you now because they, you know, they want to sell. And when you do your title search, it comes back where the title's not clean and clear.
1: Right. One of the things that the biggest issue actually that I see with that is, so a lot of people think, hey, we'll avoid the title company, we can save fees. Some title companies can be pretty expensive, but it's worth it. It's never a smart idea to do a quick claim deed out of title. Now, when you hear quick claim title or quick claim deed, they're the same thing. They're not title insured. It's basically the most basic transfer of titles that anybody can do. Now, when people do that, this is when it gets risky for them. Now, one of the more common situations that I run into is, let's just say again, Mike, I'm going to hold you as an example.
0: Yeah.
1: Mike says, I don't want to pay title insurance. Let's just do this out of escrow because you're not being insured. Mm-hmm. So Mike says, hey, is you just give me $500 a month. I'm going to put the deed under your name and you pay me for 2 years, $500 a month, and we'll call it even. That's probably the most basic and simplest way. Everybody thinks it's okay, but Mike happens to pass away. Mm. So now Mike's wife's like, well, wait a minute. Everything was arranged with Izzy, but Izzy doesn't want to pay no more because Mike passed away. Well, there's nothing in writing besides a transfer of deed showing that I'm the owner of the property. So basically now I got a property for maybe making 10, 15 payments, and now you can't enforce it because there's nothing that was title insured. There was no documents that you had made up that says they're responsible for that. Yeah. So that's why it's important if they get through a title company is going to help facilitate all the documents are in order. So in this particular case, when you're buying for sale by owner,
0: yeah,
1: we're going to recommend a third party, which is like a servicing company. Now that servicing company is going to make sure all payments go to them. They're going to have a release for that. So if something were to happen to you, Mike, then both individuals are covered. Me being the owner of it,
0: yeah,
1: I can still make payments to your wife, to your children, because it went through a servicing company and they're still going to be getting those payments. I, in fact, like if you pass away, that I can still get the release of lien from title because I've still made my payments to you, but from the help with the title company.
0: Okay. And again, you know, you're listening here to Mike Vasquez, the Profitable Entrepreneur Show. I definitely want to give a shout out here to our sponsors, First Integrity Title Insurance Company, which is Izzy's a part of here. You know, having the show, you know, feeding the people here knowledge of how to, you know, make a real estate transaction, be profitable, and, you know, stay protected more than anything. Let's go a little bit into, I guess, how much does title insurance cost? Is it like a one-time or is it a recurring expense?
1: So anytime you go through a title company, I'm going to tell you about a good figure. So every title company, we don't make up fees. We're in compliance with state banking. So every title company has to file their fees with the government. So we can't make up fees. If I like you, I can charge you $100. No. If I hate you, then I charge you $1,000. No. This is actually everything that's actually filed with state banking. So now what you're looking at for pricing, it's based off the purchase price. So obviously the higher the purchase price, the more you're going to pay in title insurance. Now, realistically, the fees that are custom with purchasing and selling, the seller pays the most expensive part of it, which is what they call the owner's policy. The owner policy is basically what gets transferred. The owner's policy is what ensures that you are in first position, that the seller is selling you the property basically with no liens on it. That's what the owner does. So there's an escrow fee that both the buyer and the seller pay. If there's a lender, the lender pays what they call a lender's insurance. The lender insurance actually covers the lender for being in first position. We're ensuring that lender is going to be in first position. Now, for those that understand first position, I'm talking about the actual title report. So on title, anytime, let's just say you go and try to refinance a property, the current lender is going to show up first. So that person has to be paid off before you do any other type of transaction. If you're going to sell the house, you have to pay that lender off. If you refinance the house, you're going to have to pay that lender off. That's what first position means for that lender, which means they're going to be taken care of if you ever try to refinance, if you ever try to sell the house. Now, other fees accustomed with the normal escrows is you have they call it a document prep fee, which basically it's $150 per person. Mm-hmm. That is for us to draw the documents. Depending on the lender, you might have like a closing protection letter. So let's just say if you're doing about a $400,000 sale, you're probably looking anywhere from about $1,300 to about $1,500 for the buyer side. Mm-hmm. You're probably looking about $2,500 to $3,000 for the seller side. Now, I say that there's a variance, there's a difference because these are just estimates. So don't be calling me and telling me, hey, I heard Izzy does it
2: for cheaper. Yeah. So why would the insurance coverage be more expensive for the seller side than the buyer side?
1: The reason why is because anytime you're selling a property, mm-hmm. you're having to give that insurance to the actual buyer itself. Okay. So I'm selling a property to you. I'm responsible for insuring, and that's why you get, as a seller, you get charged more. You get charged for what they call the owner's policy. That owner policy is actually, it's for the seller as well, because we're verifying that he doesn't owe anything. So anytime if there's any taxes, any property tax, any personal taxes, we check his liens and we make sure they're being paid through escrow. Sometimes, believe it or not, people, when they purchase properties, they think that they're doing a first and they're actually having a down payment assist program. So it actually records as a soft second. So when they go to pay off, they're like, well, wait a minute. I thought I was free. I thought they were helping me out, that this is the lender. And no, there's another lien on it. So they never made payments on it. Now we have to investigate where they're located, where we can request a payoff to make sure that the seller is not owing any money when they sell that property.
2: Okay. And so that would be probably something the lender has to clarify, you know, as they're saying I'm up on these down payment assistance plans, right? Hey, you're getting down payment, but it's going to be recorded as a second, and sometimes they have a time frame where if you own the property for 5 years, 7 years, 10 years, and you're making your payments on time, where that gets you raised, is that pretty common, or is it just going to stay there forever? And
1: it honestly depends on your lender, and it depends on the program, because some seconds, what they call soft seconds, they do disappear as long as you stay as a principal residence in that property for after 3 to 5 years. Now, there's some that actually are letting you borrow money for closing funds, so those you will never get rid of. They stay on title till they're paid off. Now, really, now that's when, you know, like everything, there's great title companies, there's terrible companies, there's great lenders, there's awful lenders. This is where you have to actually talk to your lender and ask questions. Let them know, hey, what am I doing? If this is a down payment assist, does this get paid off by itself? Do I have to pay it off? Or is it part of the first mortgage? When I order the payoff, it's both of them are going to be paid off. So like always, if this is something brand new to you, it's always good to ask questions, listen, hear other people talk, ask for opinions. A title company is somebody that you can always ask, and they can let you know what type of payment you have, because that's what we do. We're going to explain the loan documents to you at closing, but it does help before you're at closing to figure out what type of loan program you're actually signing up for.
2: Okay. And so what are some good questions somebody should ask, you know, their title company in order to make sure they're selecting the right, you know, title rep or title company to do business with?
1: Well, for escrow, to be honest with you, it's usually the lender or the realtor that chooses title companies. Now, there's probably about 1,000 title companies out there. So you're like, well, hey, how can I figure out which is going to be the best one for me? And that's where you're going to have to fall back a little bit on your lender or your realtor, because they're the ones that are going to have the relationships. No realtor wants to work with a title company that they never had experience in closings. And same thing with lenders. A lender is always going to work with a title company that caters to their customer, explains documents, makes them feel a part of the team. Because in this industry, realtors, lenders, title companies, we all like to work together because we like to take care of our customers. Anytime you work with a different title company, a different lender, it doesn't always go as smooth as we would like it to do. So for me, I would recommend talking to your realtor. If you're ready to purchase a property, just talk to the realtor and ask them, hey, look, I want to figure out what title company we can use. Can we maybe interview some, or do you have a preference of title company that you used in the past that are professionals that will help me answer questions and they will help me understand exactly the documents that I'm going to be signing at closing?
2: So typically when you're going to, you know, purchase a house or invest in a house and, you know, you get into the transaction, you have to put the earnest money. How do you make sure that earnest money is protected, you know, as a buyer?
1: That's a great question, Mike. Anytime that you are purchasing a property, now this is usually the second step. So the first step is you qualified for a loan. Now you're with the realtor and the realtor is going to take you out to look at properties. What earnest money is, it's basically a deposit or just kind of like a fee to tell the seller that you're serious about buying their house. So it's basically like you're putting a hold on that house, so they're not going to sell it. Because once you open up escrow and you give earnest money, then that earnest money gets deposited with the title company. Now, at nowhere, anywhere in the transaction are you to give any type of money to your lender, any type of money to your realtor. Any monies involved in a transaction always gets deposited with the title company. Now, the title company is your protector, is the way I would look at it. I'm here to take care of you. So when I say take care of you, is any monies gets with the title company. The title companies are the ones that disperse the money. Your realtor will never ask you for money. At least there shouldn't be. You know, they can pick up a check that maybe you've written out to the title company and a realtor can deliver it for you. But don't ever give cash. Don't ever give a money order or a personal check to the name of the actual real estate agent.
2: Okay. And how could people reach out to you, man? How could they, you know, if they want to buy a house and go through Izzy, how could they get a hold of you to make sure they, you know, they get the real professional helping them out with their title services?
1: Well, my phone number, I can give it to you, is 623-337-1649. 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That's actually my personal cell phone number. You can text me. You can ask me questions. I can also be reached through email at izzy@firstintegritytitle.com. First Integrity Title is a company that I work for, and we're located on 99th Avenue and Camelback. Now, if there's any questions, you feel free to always reach out to me. If you want me to give you my opinion, I'd be happy to. I can tell you, you know, what areas coming or, but usually realtors are the ones that are going to educate you on, you know, what's up and coming, what's a good investment. Title companies are more direct to just help you with the document processing, making sure that you're comfortable with what you're signing. We'll explain the loan documents if there is a loan. If it's a cash transaction, we'll still explain the escrow documents. So you're never going to be in the dark as far as understanding what you're signing at title.
2: Well, I appreciate you coming out here and sharing all your knowledge here, Izzy. 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
7: All right, on today's show, we're going to talk about the midterms. 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All right, joining us now is nationally syndicated radio host Mike Gallagher. Thanks for your time today. We're looking forward to seeing you in person on October the 22nd. From your perspective, why is this midterm election so significant?
8: This is the first election that I can remember where good versus evil was truly on the ballot. And that's what we're up against right now. And it's never been this transparent. The left has never been so vocal about embracing murder. They celebrated, many on the left celebrated Charlie Kirk's assassination. They made Lindsey Clancy a hero. And there's some really, really dark elements now to this DSA part of the Democrat Party. And the DSA is the Democrat Party. And so for the first time ever, it just feels like it's no longer, you know, red versus blue or right versus left or Republicans versus Democrats or even right versus wrong. It's good versus evil. I think a lot of people get the enormity of it. They appreciate the consequences if we lose. And that's what makes this this November 3rd so different, so unique, and so pivotal, because it really comes down to the future for our kids and our grandkids.
7: Do you think there are too many Republicans who are pessimistic? They think, well, it's pointless. Our vote's not really going to matter. There's no way we can turn this around or keep Congress. So why even bother?
8: That's the whole point of the demoralization campaign that we're seeing right now with polls, with surveys, with op-eds, and this sort of narrative that they're running with that Republicans are going to lose it all. We're going to lose the House. We're going to lose the Senate. We're going to lose all up and down ballot races. And it just isn't true. Even statistically, it's not true. I like seeing folks like the numbers guy, the data guru over at CNN, Harry Enten, remind their audience at CNN that September polling always underperforms for Republicans. He went through a whole list of past September polls where the Democrats outperformed 5 to 10 points. Well, some of these races show Democrats up 1, 2, 3 points. So if there's a 5 to 10 point swing, Republicans win. So it's inevitable that people get demoralized. That's what happens when you beat somebody over the head enough with a 2x4. Eventually it starts to hurt. But the truth is, it is just a campaign. It's a lot of it's propaganda. And it's pretty simple. If we show up and bring 10 people with us, we win. Mm-hmm. If we show up, if we go to the ballot box, we're going to win. And so that's my message going forward. And that's why, you know, the Battleground Tour is such an important part of that process to kind of reinvigorate people, to meet and fellowship and have a great time together. And it's just a great feeling to be with patriots who are fighting for Arizona and going to be fighting for our country.
7: Again, we're talking with Mike Gallagher. You can meet and see him live on October the 22nd, along with Larry Elder and Seth Leibson. All the details and tickets are at 960thepatriot.com. Just click on Battleground Tickets at the top of the page. So, Mike, what are the consequences if Donald Trump does not hold on to Congress? What kind of impact is that going to have on the country?
8: Well, there'll be obstacles galore. The real crisis would be if the Democrats get their wish and they got the House and the Senate. Then we're going to see not only an impeachment process play out on a regular basis, but, and they can't convict, but they'll take us through that mud bath day after day after day. If the Democrats were to take the House, but Republicans keep the Senate, we'll have a logjam. We'll have a lot that won't get done. The Democrats will be faced with the inevitability of that logjam, and they'll either have to compromise or they won't. I mean, they don't seem to be much in a compromising spirit. There is a lot of analysis that suggests that if there's a split chambers of Congress, then maybe some of these establishment Democrats will get some oomph over these lunatics on the DSA and the radical left. But we'll have to see. I don't know. I'm just not of the conclusion that this thing is over. I don't believe it for a minute. I believe in the optimistic outlook of the American people that good will triumph over evil. And I believe that, again, good and evil are on the ballot, and I'm just praying the good's going to win on November 3rd.
7: What do you think it is about Arizona that makes it such a battleground state where one election, it goes for the Democrats, and the next election, it's for Republicans, such a large number of independents in the state? What makes it so unique as a battleground state?
8: You know, this Arizona is the state that gave us John McCain. There's a lot of John McCain-style Republicans, and I don't say that to denigrate him in any way, shape, or form, but it's a different breed. An Arizona Republican is a little bit different than a Tennessee Republican. I would just say that there is kind of an independent streak among Arizona Republicans. Other states have Republicans that are more sort of loyal to the MAGA brand, very fiercely loyal to President Trump. I mean, you see poll after poll showing that the vast majority of Republicans understand it's Trump's party now. And I think there's a bit of a renegade spirit among Arizona Republicans that say we don't really want to go down that path. Arizona is really important, obviously, but you're right. It's kind of a mishmash of establishment Republicans, of some MAGA Republicans, and of course, even Blue Dog Democrats, and then some rabid lefties in the Democrat Party. So Arizona is a very unique state. It's one of my favorite states. It's why I can't wait to be there for the battleground with my friend Larry Elder. But I also know that there is definitely an independent streak among Arizonans that maybe the rest of the country doesn't quite see.
7: We are talking with Mike Gallagher. You can join him live and in person along with Larry Elder and Seth Leibson coming up Thursday, October the 22nd at the Camby Hotel in Phoenix. All the details are on our website, 960thepatriot.com. 960thepatriot.com. At the top of the page, just click on Battleground Tickets for a great deal on general admission. We've also got VIP tickets available if you want to mingle, meet and greet before the show. So, Mike, what do you enjoy about these live events where you get to interact with listeners face to face versus just on the radio? What's that experience like for those who have never attended a live event before?
8: Any of us big mouth talk show hosts usually go to work interacting with little blinking lights. To have those little blinking lights come to life and get to shake hands and thank people for supporting our show, for supporting the Patriot in Phoenix, to supporting our sponsors, it's a whole different level. Last week, I was in the Los Angeles area. We had a big event, which will be very similar to the one we're going to have in Phoenix. But they had a huge, huge lineup out there of about actually 20 plus people. And over 1,000 people showed up, big listeners of the Salem property in L.A., and we got to interact, and we got to meet and greet people who love what we do. It's a very important experience. You know, it's like what we do on the radio on steroids, where you know we kind of bring it to life. Larry and I love working with each other. We've done many of these events together. Of course, both of us are huge Seth Leibson fans, so we can't wait to spend some time with Seth as well. Look, the 960 The Patriot audience is a very special one, one of my favorite audiences in America. And I have the benefit of going from market to market and doing these kinds of events. This is a great chance to let your voice be heard, to hear what we have to say. We cut up a little bit. We get maybe even a little bit more personal than we would on the air. So it's just a great intimate evening, a way to be with fellow patriots who are all, you know, joined at the hip with one mission here, and that's to save the country.
7: What do you like about Larry Elder?
8: What don't I like about Larry Elder? Everything about the guy. I mean, he's a warrior. He should have been the governor of California. Mm-hmm. He's a guy who still laughs at literally being called the black face of white supremacy. that's the Los Angeles Times. Thank you very much. That's how nuts they are in today's media. You know, the sage of South Central has an ability to cut right through the bull. He's a straight shooter. He's very, very indebted to his story, his family, his father. He shares the rocky relationship that he had with his dad until it once got repaired. He's just a remarkable guy. And, you know, he's been at it a long time. You know, he's got a great personal story about how he became a talk show host. He was essentially a caller that kind of got thrust into a radio show. And he's funny as all get out. He's got a great dry sense of humor. And so, he's just a fellow warrior that I'm going to be proud to share the stage with in Phoenix.
7: Yep, absolutely. Hey, Mike, before we let you go, can you give one last pitch of how eager you are to meet our listeners in person and how amazing this event is going to be on October the 22nd?
8: Everybody is getting demoralized and battered by polls, by negative media, by fake news, as President Trump would call it. It's great to spend a couple of hours getting inspired. It's a wonderful feeling to hear, hopefully, smart people. I know how smart Larry and Seth are, and hopefully I fit into that category, lay out a vision of what the country is going to be and what it can become and what it is. And so I hope everybody, and the tickets are going fast, so you don't want to miss out. There's the VIP opportunity where we get to meet and greet you before the event. And then, of course, the general admission ticket gets you in the room. We're going to have a great time. It's an event that you'll remember, and hopefully it'll inspire you to get motivated, to be engaged, not be on the sidelines. Make sure you're active. Make sure you're recruiting other people to come with you to the ballot box. And let's just fight the good fight here and get it done and win on November the 3rd.
7: Hey, Mike, great stuff as always. We appreciate talking with you. And we look forward to seeing you coming up on October the 22nd.
8: My pleasure, Matt. On any time. Take care, buddy.
7: Nationally syndicated radio host Mike Gallagher. You can meet him live and in person along with Larry Elder, Seth Leibson at our Battleground Tour Thursday, October the 22nd at the Camby Hotel in Phoenix. 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Just tap on that link and you'll find all the details, including general admission tickets. We've tried to make them as affordable as possible because we want you to be there. If you're that kind of person that likes the VIP treatment where you want upfront seating, you want to shake hands with Mike Gallagher and Larry Elder and Seth, and you want a photo opportunity, some light refreshments, etc., grab those VIP tickets because they're limited. But it's going to be a great night. If you've never attended one of our live events, it's quite a memorable experience. And we want you to be there, especially as we count down to the midterm elections. And as you know, Arizona is one of those critical battleground states. So we need to rally together as conservatives about what's on the line this November. The countdown is on. Again, grab all your details at 960thepatriot.com. 960thepatriot.com. Click on Battleground Tickets at the top of the page to join Mike Gallagher, Seth Leibson, and Larry Elder for this incredible event. We don't want you to miss it. And speaking of Seth Leibson, he joins us now. He hosts the afternoons 4 to 6 p.m. right here on The Patriot. Seth, thanks for your time today. We appreciate it. I asked this question to Mike Gallagher, so I'll ask it to you as well. Many Republicans are feeling pessimistic about the midterms. They feel like there's no chance, based on historic trends, that Republicans can hold on to Congress. And so they're just feel like it's pointless to show up. What would you say to those Arizona voters who feel that way?
9: That's what they want you to believe. Of course, they're trying to suppress turnout. There are historic patterns and there are non-historic patterns. We break history all the time. Donald Trump has broken history at least two times. But of course, they want to suppress Republican votes. They want us depressed. That is part of the grand mainstream media strategy. And most of these polls come from the very same newspapers. And by the way, most of these pollsters are hired, are working in conjunction with, you'll always see it on a poll, with these mainstream news.

0: 1.0 is over. It's hardly over. Just this very year, every single prospective Democrat running for president but one, 20 were asked, only one said no, boys cannot become girls. Just this year, the Senate held a hearing on whether men could become pregnant. The Democrats put up a professional expert who said men could become pregnant. The Democrats and the left argued in front of the Supreme Court just this very year that men should be able to compete in women's sports. And that's just on that one issue alone. The left has been quieted just a little bit on some of their woke extremism because of the Trump presidency and because of Republican control on Congress. In Congress, they're biding their time. If people thought woke 1.0 was over, they ain't seen nothing yet if we lose. So it's not about Trump being on the ticket. It's about America staying America. And if I might, Matt, sorry to make this a compound answer, you have never seen more Democrats affiliating with socialism, Marxism, and Islamism running for Congress than you have this very year. The Democratic Party has never been more extreme.
1: Again, we're talking with Seth Leibson, weekday afternoons, 4 to 6 p.m. here on The Patriot. You can join him, as well as Mike Gallagher, Larry Elder, live and in person at our Battleground Tour at the Canby Hotel in Phoenix, coming up Thursday, October the 22nd. Don't miss it. Grab all the details at 960thepatriot.com. At the top of the page, just tap on Battleground Tickets. Seth, regarding the midterms, what about specifically here in Arizona? Are there statewide races and ballot measures that are critically important to conservatives that they need to turn out and vote on?
0: Hugely. Arizona has been traditionally known as a red state, and over the last several years, it's become purple. What's on the ballot for Arizona is whether we become blue. We have two extremely close House races that could flip from Republican to Democrat. If they do, the majority of our congressional delegation will be Democrat. That's on top of two Democratic senators and a current Democratic governor and Democratic attorney general. Arizona, as a red state, will be over if we don't turn out and vote for Republicans.
1: What makes, I asked this question to Mike as well, what makes Arizona so unique as a battleground state? Why is it that in one election, you'll have the state voting Republican, the next election, it's Democrat? What makes it such a unique battleground state?
0: Well, I think it used to be, as I was saying, reliably conservative, reliably red. One of the reasons that it's become a battleground, purple and maybe tilting blue, God forbid, is because of our own success. We're the victim of our own success. You cannot gainsay the fact that an awful lot of Californians have moved to Arizona. They brought with them their economic interests. They did not bring with them our political interests. And at a certain point, those two are going to collide. And unless we keep Arizona red, Oregon, California, Arizona.
1: What do you enjoy about these live events versus, you know, talking to listeners on the radio, but being there, especially with some of the national hosts like a Larry Elder and a Mike Gallagher, and being able to talk and engage live face to face?
0: Well, aside from the great camaraderie, I mean, I love Mike. I've known him for years. I love Larry. I've known him for years. But it's really about the people that attend more than anything, Matt. It is so important that our voters, our supporters, our listeners, our base see that there are others around like them, think like them, vote like them. It is so important that they not feel atomized, that they feel that they don't feel isolated, that they don't feel what the mainstream media is telling them they should feel. I can't put my finger on it exactly, but there's something about being with fellow patriots, fellow conservatives, fellow independents that think commonsensically, that just really matters.
1: Again, we're talking with Seth Leibson. You can join him live along with Larry Elder and Mike Gallagher at the Canby Hotel coming up Thursday, October the 22nd. Grab all the details at 960thepatriot.com. At the top of the page, just tap on Battleground Tickets. Don't miss it. Seth, you mentioned that you've known Mike and Larry for years now. What do you like about those guys?
0: Well, Mike and Larry are extremely decent human beings. Mike was the probably first

0: broadcaster I met at Salem over 20 years ago. What you hear from Mike on the radio is who he is in person. Same is true of Larry as well. But what I like about both of them together is they see things that most conservatives don't. You know, being a talk radio host gives you an interesting perch because it gives you a real pulse of what's going on in this country. That's why radio hosts knew that Donald Trump was going to win when the rest of the media said he wasn't. They understand what's going on in this country because they're listening to this country. And I just think that gives broadcasters a leg up, not just in intelligence, but in actual knowledge about what's going on in this country and what people are thinking in this country and what's important to this country.
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1: Hey, Seth, thanks for your time today. We appreciate it. We'll see you there.
0: Thanks, Matt. 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
1: 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So here's the deal. We've got some VIP seats available, and what you get is upfront seating, the best seats in the house. And by the way, it's not a huge room. 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
14: I don't know about you, but I sure need God's strength alone. And I want to welcome you to another edition of God's Strength Alone. And that's what we talk about here, is how rich and how bountiful and how gracious God's strength is in our lives and how available it is to us. Not just on our in our good times, but also when we fail, when we fall, and we're undeserving of God's strength alone. And that's called grace. And God is so bountiful and so merciful to us through our lives. And before we get into this edition of God's Strength Alone, let me introduce God's Strength Alone as a ministry of Camelback Christian Church, and who we are and where we are and when we are, so to speak. And we're a church located, or we gather, let's put it that way. 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Most people know where Scottsdale Fashion Square Mall is. We're about a mile west of that on Camelback on the south side of the road. We gather at 10:45 for our main gathering. We have Adventures in God's Word at 9:30, and other ministries, other events, and you can find out more about who we are and what we are by going to CamelbackChristianChurch.org. That's CamelbackChristianChurch.org. And you will find us to be more classical, as far as people always want to know, well, how do you worship? How do you praise? What's your music style? And you will find us to be classical. What do I mean by that? Hymnals, organ, piano. And we have found that's how we best praise God on a Sunday morning and worship his presence with us. Getting back to God's Strength Alone. Today we're starting a new series called Close Encounters with God. And over the next season, we're going to look at Old Testament encounters where God came to people. And sometimes it was with directives, sometimes it was with they failed, sometimes it was with orders, so to speak, with prophecies. Were close encounters with God, where they encountered God and experienced his strength, experienced his nature, his grace, his discipline, his purpose, his plans. And so, like I said, this is going to take a while to get through close encounters with God. We're going to look at men and women. And today we're going to start at the beginning. And what do I mean by that? Adam and Eve. And talk about peaks and valleys. And Adam and Eve sure experienced that, didn't they? And God was with them through it all. It's impossible for us to conceive of their relationship with God and with each other prior to eating of the fruit. A perfect human body without decay, an innocence and purity that knew no shame, in their relationship with the Lord and with each other, and a perfect understanding of themselves. Talk about a view of heaven. And we know that after disobeying that one boundary the Lord had established in Eden, their lives and all of humanity would never return to Eden. Their sin was great, and God's grace was greater. And in Eden, the Lord asked Adam the most important question, I believe, the most important question asked in the Bible, when he said this to Adam, "Where are you, Adam? Where are you?" When Adam hid himself in fear after partaking of the fruit that Eve gave him. And in doing so, the Lord began to lay out for humanity his redemptive and reconciling plan, so that one day there would be a new Eden. And we can read about that in Revelation, when we have a new heaven and a new earth. If we are willing, God will encounter us in the midst of our fear, in the midst of our sin, in the midst of our depravity, in the midst of times when we've blown it. And what he reveals to us is the love and person of his Son, our Savior Jesus, to bring us life, to bring you life, to bring you forgiveness, to bring you hope where death has reigned. But it requires an honest response to the question, where are you? Where are you? So I ask you that question today. Where are you? Is God asking you that question? And you might, your time with the Lord might be decades old, might be days old, might not even exist as far as having a relationship with him. So it doesn't matter where we are in that relationship. He's always asking us that question, where are you? So I want to read to you the beginning of the forming of Adam, the creation of Adam, as the writer of Genesis tells us in Genesis 2. Beginning of verse 7, then the Lord formed a man from the dust of the ground and breathed into his nostrils the breath of life, and the man became a living being. Now the Lord had planted a garden in the east in Eden, and there he put the man he had formed. The Lord made all kinds of trees grow out of the ground, trees that were pleasing to the eye and good for food. In the middle of the garden were the tree of life and the tree of the knowledge of good and evil. Skipping down to verse 15 of Genesis 2. The Lord God took the man and put him in the Garden of Eden to work it and take care of it. And the Lord God commanded the man, you are free to eat from any tree in the garden, but you must not eat from the tree of the knowledge of good and evil. For when you eat from it, you will certainly die. The Lord God said, it is not suitable for the man to be alone. I will make a helper suitable for him. Now the Lord God had formed out of the ground all the wild animals and all the birds of the sky. He brought them to the man to see what he would name them. And whatever the man called each living creature, that was its name. So the man gave names to all the livestock, the birds in the sky, and all the wild animals. But for Adam, no suitable helper was found. In other words, no equal was found, is what the writer of Genesis is telling us. Reading on in verse 21, so the Lord caused the man to fall into a deep sleep. And while he was sleeping, he took one of the man's ribs and then closed up the place with flesh. Then the Lord God made a woman from the rib he had taken out of the man, and he brought her to the man. Wow. A suitable helper is what the writer of Genesis mentions in verse 18 and verse 20 that I mentioned. What does it mean, a suitable helper? It means a rescuer, a protector in time of crisis, someone that's created face to face with, a matching counterpart, someone standing opposite. That's a suitable helper. The matching counterpart, a rescuer, a protector in time of crisis. That's what that Hebrew phrase means. The Hebrew phrase is ezer connecto in the Hebrew. And so Adam and Eve have this Garden of Eden to live in, to thrive in, and yet we know they became curious about the tree of the knowledge of good and evil and were tempted by the serpent. And we know what happened. We know they gave in to the temptation, and hence we have the first game of hide and seek. And Adam hides from God. They both hide from God. And so I want to read to you out of Genesis 3 what happens. Eve and the serpent have this conversation. In verse 4, "You will certainly not die," the serpent said to the woman, "for God knows that when you eat it, your eyes will be open and you will be like God, knowing good and evil." Who doesn't want to be like God? "So when the woman saw the fruit of the tree was good for food and pleasing to the eye and also desirable for gaining wisdom, she took some and ate it. She also gave to her husband who was with her, and he ate it. Then the eyes of both of them were open, and they realized they were naked. So they sewed fig leaves together and made coverings for themselves." They thought they could handle their sin by themselves and realized shortly they couldn't. Reading on in verse 8, "Then the man and his wife heard the sound of the Lord as he was walking in the garden in the cool of the day, and they hid from the Lord God among the trees of the garden." And here's the question in verse 9. "But the Lord God called to the man, 'Where are you?' He answered, 'I heard you in the garden, and I was afraid because I was naked, so I hid.'" Adam literally hid out of fear. So the question becomes for us, how else do we hide from the Lord? What do we do to hide from the Lord? Because we're pros at it, if we're honest. We can hide behind things. We can immerse ourselves in wealth and status, in material possessions to distract our hearts. Can we not? We can hide behind people. We can blame people. What did Adam say? "Eve gave it to me." What did Eve say? The serpent. We can blame. We can blame family. We can blame friends. We can blame society for their wrong choices instead of taking personal responsibility. We hide behind things. We hide behind people. Or we can actually hide in plain sight. I believe this to be the most dangerous game of all, when you don't even realize you're hiding. And these are the people Jesus encountered, who thought they were going to teach him about what it meant to be a child of God. That's an amazing, you read the Gospels over and over, and it's just an amazing encounter that Jesus had time and time again with the Pharisees and the Sadducees, those learned men, or thought they were learned in God's word. They thought they were going to teach Jesus about what it meant to be a follower, a child of God. They were hiding behind God's word. They were hiding in plain sight. Sometimes we can be guilty of that as well. So, it's the first game of hide and seek is played. And then God's encounter produces consequences, does it not? Yes, it does. "So the Lord God said to the serpent," these are the consequences, "because you have done this, cursed are you above all livestock and all wild animals. You will crawl on your belly and you will eat dust all the days of your life, and I will put enmity between you and the woman and between your offspring and hers. He will crush your head and you will strike his heel." Wow. "To the woman he said, 'I will make your pains in childbearing very severe. You, with painful labor, you will give birth to children. Your desire will be for your husband, and he will rule over you.' To Adam he said, 'Because you listened to your wife and ate fruit from the tree about which I commanded you, you must not eat from it. Cursed is the ground because of you. Through painful toil you will eat food from it all the days of your life. It will produce thorns and thistles for you, and you will eat the plants of the field by the sweat of your brow. You will eat your food until you return to the ground, since from it you were taken, for dust you are, and to dust you will return.'" In other words, in God's eyes, it's time to settle accounts. Death has now entered the picture. The air has gone out of the balloon, so to speak. There's separation. There's all kinds of separation that was a result of what Adam and Eve did. Francis Schaeffer, in his amazing book Genesis in Space and Time, lays out some of these consequences of Adam and Eve's sin of eating of the fruit, and he talks about the separations. He talks about the separation of man from man. And we know that one, Adam and Eve. They became enemies, so to speak. They blamed each other. It took one generation for a murder to happen. We're going to look at that in our next time together, Cain and Abel. There's a separation of man from himself. Adam was afraid, so he hid. God asked him, "Who told you you were afraid?" Man no longer understands himself, his actions, his attitudes. Man from God, the disobedience separates God and man. Man from nature, we look at the consequences for Adam. What does God say? Nature now becomes a part of the judgment. He says you're going to toil, and your work is going to become toil now. And it will produce, nature is going to produce thorns and thistles for you. Instead of it being pleasurable, your labor being pleasurable, it's going to become toil. And the ultimate separation that occurred because of what Adam and Eve did is God from God. And that is realized generations later when Jesus hung on the cross. And Jesus said, my God, why hast thou forsaken me?" So there's separation that takes place. In Genesis 3:16, we read that, and it's an interesting statement where God tells Eve that her desire will be for her husband, and he shall rule over her. It's a description of the curse. This passage has gotten some, I think, misread, so to speak, mistranslation, misinterpretation, let's put it that way. It's really a description of the curse, is it not? It's the way marriages go when they go south. The reason this is important to see is what it shows us clearly is what is meant by the word desire. You see, the word desire, your desire shall be for your husband. It means when sin has the upper hand in the woman, she will desire to overpower or subdue or exploit man. And when sin has the upper hand in the man, he will respond in like manner with his strength to subdue her or rule over her. So what's really described in the curse in Genesis 3:16 is the ugly conflict between the male and the female that has marked so much of human history. And the difference is found mainly in the different weaknesses that we can exploit in one another. And unfortunately, that's a reality that is a consequence of what happened in the garden. Once again, it's a description of misery, not a model for marriage. So, but God's encounter reveals a plan of hope. Getting back to what he said to the serpent, "I will put enmity between you and the woman, between your offspring and hers. He will crush your head and you will strike his heel." Yeah, you'll nip the heel of the Messiah, but he's going to turn around and stomp your head. There will come a day when the serpent will be crushed. And it happened 76 generations later, according to Luke 3. In God's timing, 76 generations later, Jesus stomped the head of Satan, of the serpent. We call that Easter. In Revelation 22, we're told about the new Eden that comes. And on each side of the river stood the tree of life, bearing 12 crops of fruit, yielding its fruit every month. And the leaves of the tree are for the healing of the nations. No longer will there be any curse. The throne of God and of the Lamb will be in the city, and his servants will serve him. Wow. So in the midst of this incredible disobedience to God, God reveals a plan of hope. God also encounters God's encounter with them. This close encounter with Adam and Eve demonstrates grace. What do we read? The Lord God made garments of skin for Adam and his wife and clothed them. And the Lord God said, "The man has now become like one of us, knowing good and evil. He must not be allowed to reach out his hand and take from the tree of life and eat and live forever." So the Lord God banished him from the Garden of Eden to work the ground from which he had been taken. After he drove the man out, he placed on the east side of the Garden of Eden cherubim and a flaming sword flashing back and forth to guard the way to the tree of life. That's Genesis 3:21-24. So what do these animal skins tell us about God and you and me? It tells us that we can answer the "where are you" question honestly. In other words, his covering is sufficient. His covering is sufficient. Also, it tells us, don't try the fig leaves yourselves. They don't work. Don't try to cover your sin by yourself. It never, ever works. It never does. Allow God to provide the covering, as he did by making the animal skins and covering up. So when getting back to the question that God asked Adam, "Where are you?" Adam, I got your back. I got you covered. I got you covered on this. He asked the question to Adam to bring him to truth. Truth about himself. Truth about God. So today we can embrace by faith the offer of life to reconcile us back to him. So Adam could realize that this God that gave me life, that gave me a wife, I can trust him even when I screw up. He's about moving me forward. I hope you realize that's what God's about. He's all about moving us forward in life. No matter where we find ourselves, no matter what we've done, he's all about, because of what his son has done, covering us up and moving us forward. So when he asks us, as he does, "Where are you?" we can be honest with him, because his grace is indeed sufficient. Thank you for being a part of God's strength alone today. May he indeed richly bless your life.
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18: Foundations of Freedom, a look at America's founding principles and the leaders who shaped our nation.
19: Ronald Reagan understood that freedom sometimes requires more than quiet diplomacy. It requires moral clarity. On June 12, 1987, standing before the Brandenburg Gate in a divided Berlin, Reagan issued a direct challenge to Soviet leader Mikhail Gorbachev. "Mr. Gorbachev, tear down this wall." The Berlin Wall was more than concrete and barbed wire. It represented a system that restricted movement, divided families, and denied millions the freedoms Americans often take for granted. Reagan refused to treat that division as permanent. He understood that free nations must be willing to identify the difference between liberty and oppression, and have the courage to say so. 2 years later, the Berlin Wall fell. Freedom survives when people refuse to accept tyranny as inevitable. So when freedom is challenged today, will we have the courage to defend it with the same clarity?
18: Around the world, Children International and friends like you are giving children in poverty a chance to grow and thrive, to be healthy, to succeed in school, and achieve great things. 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That's children.org.
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4: 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On today's edition of The Plumb Line, I am excited to have Brian Cochran back with me. Brian is a CFP, Certified Financial Planner, and Certified Kingdom Advisor, CKA designation, with John Moore Associates offices in Albuquerque and Phoenix, Arizona, and a wonderful sponsor of The Plumb Line in those areas. Welcome back, Brian. Great to have you on again.
5: Yeah, my pleasure. I always look forward to our conversations.
4: Me as well. We've had some fascinating discussions about a variety of subjects, and a lot of these are a little bit out of the box, I guess we could say, for what a financial advisor typically discusses here. And this one fits pretty well in you know, the box, but it's still a little different from what I've talked about with most people, because it's talking about preparations and not just financial preparations. So getting into many more aspects of preparation. And the very first thing I want to say is, as we go through this, I want to direct people to that johnmoore.com website, and especially the Insights page. There's a tab at the top that says Insights, and if you want to kind of go back over some of the things we talk about, maybe you want to connect with the YouTube channel there and be able to view and hear, listen to some of these things over again. Many of these things that we talk about are found there at johnmoore.com, the Insights tab, and John Moore, again, is johnmoore.com. So I'll try to mention that a few times because I think it would be great for people to go there and make connection with you. Well, as I said, we're going to look at preparation. And the very first thing that you want to address is the reality that preparations are a very important and biblical thing here, because there are always going to be things that happen to us that, you know, are a little bit unexpected. And it seems like a weird statement to say that you can prepare for the unexpected because, well, you think, well, it's unexpected. How can I prepare for it? Well, that's and just because it's unexpected doesn't mean that you can't prepare for it, right?
5: Yeah, we often talk about, we don't know what the future holds, but there are some known risks. You know, we don't know if all those risks will come to pass, but we know there's a risk of losing possessions in our homes. So we have home insurance. There's a risk of a car accident. So we have auto insurance. And what we're talking today is we know there's a risk that if we're married, we might lose our spouse at some point, either very suddenly or maybe over years of struggling with a complex illness. But it's one of the issues we run into all the time as financial planners is, you know, we're serving widows and widowers and also helping couples prepare for the possibility of the loss of a spouse.
4: Yeah. And of course, I do many interviews with financial advisors all around the country who are sponsors of the show in various markets where it airs. And I've heard many of them share. And I suppose as we discuss here, you'll be sharing some stories of this too, of both the good and the bad when it comes to this regard. And I'm recalling one recent, discussion that I had with an advisor who talked about this very thing, how, the husband passed away. It was unexpected. It wasn't like a terminal illness where there was some long diagnosis and time to prepare. It was completely unexpected, and it was not a good situation. It was a disaster as far as financial and things like that, and I'm sure you've heard those sad stories too, huh?
5: Absolutely, and it's always going to be emotionally devastating when you lose a spouse, whether it's sudden or something you prepare for with a known terminal illness, and I can't solve that problem completely, right? But what we can try to do is relieve some of the financial stress that comes with that. And just the logistics of operating your household and all of that. The most successful couples, I guess you could say, Jay, are the ones that have complementary skill sets, which means that if I'm not the money person in the couple, it might mean that I'm married to someone who's very, very good at managing the money, that it's something they enjoy. It's a strength of theirs. And so one of the challenges we run into is whether it's a couple we're already serving or someone who comes to us after losing a spouse, they might be very lost because they really leaned on their loved one, their spouse, for everything financial. And that worked so well while they were both alive. But now they're stuck with the situation where, it's a mess because either there wasn't preparedness, maybe the finances aren't in good order, but also the person, the surviving spouse, was never equipped to manage this part of the household.
4: Yeah, that's an important point. My wife and I have been talking about this just recently because, I handle a lot of those things. She actually handles the checking account and paying, making out the checks and all that sort of stuff. But as far as like investments and life insurance, different things like that, I've kind of had the oversight of those. And I came to the realization from talking to people like yourself that I need to make sure that she is up to speed on all of that because, sometimes it's just one of those things that, we each have kind of our own little duties and responsibilities and we forget that it would be good to have the other person not only aware of, but knowing how to handle some of those things.
5: Yeah. And you're asking the question that we encourage people to ask, Jay, which is if I were suddenly gone, would my spouse know what to do next? What would be the first step? And some of that is that initial process, the first weeks and months of just getting everything settled. There's an estate process that happens when a loved one passes, of course, and kind of getting accounts reorganized and all that. But then there's the actual operating the household part. So it's sort of the initial burst and then the long term. So like in your case, if you were to pass away, would your wife know where to get all the account statements and with whom you file the taxes and all those things that come up? But then also, just sort of how do you logistically move from kind of a we to me financial situation where you're going from joint accounts to sole ownership? How do you claim the life insurance that might be in place? There's a lot of complexity here. And some of that, again, cannot be removed ahead of time. You just need to be prepared for it. But if we can at least create some basic understanding between spouses, that's a good place to start. Mm. And it's really one of the greatest gifts you can give your spouse is leaving behind an organized, structured household that's clearly communicated. And we'll talk today, I guess, about how to sort of do that. And some of this comes from that biblical calling. James 1:27 is where we talk about caring for widows and orphans. And so that's always been a calling as Christian financial planners here in our team, as kingdom advisors. We really feel this biblical calling that when we serve a widow, we need to kind of be on our A game. We got to take this to the next level and step up because this is a very biblical calling to serve this person in the way that we know how. And in our world, that's the financial way. And so we really step up and try to do our best to serve those widows with even a higher level of service than our average client. And I think that's a chance of, you know, we may have friends and family members going through this. So it may not be you. If you know somebody who's going through this now, and it's an opportunity for you to be a servant to widows and widowers. It's just a really unique time in people's lives where they need that extra boost.
4: Yeah, I appreciate you bringing in that scriptural context, and we'll talk about that facet a little bit more as we go along, I'm sure. Another verse that came to mind for me, and it's one that comes up frequently in the conversations that I have with you or other advisors, it's 1 Timothy 5:8, which says, anyone who does not provide for their relatives, and especially for their own household, has denied the faith and is worse than an unbeliever. Such a strong verse there that, as I said, I think you and I have talked about this before, but I want to talk about it in the sense of what we're dealing with here on preparations, because, you know, we can look at that and think, while I'm alive, I need to do this. But you need to do this after you've gone as well, which seems weird. How do I provide for my relatives after I'm gone? Well, if you've done a good job of planning, you are doing that.
5: Exactly. You can really extend that provision to all circumstances. I need to be able to provide for my family, whether I'm employed or unemployed. I need to be able to provide for my family while I'm working and in retirement. I need to provide for my family if I'm gone. And actually, I'm the primary breadwinner of my home. Since my children were born, I've been the only income earner. And so I've really felt this burden at times and this pressure to do this. And I've taken a lot of preparation and coached a lot of clients in the same mode of preparation. So what happens? Okay, everything's working well. We've got it set. Now, what happens if? What happens if you're disabled? What happens if you pass away? And some of that goes into things like life insurance. But I'll tell you, we serve a lot of widows. They have plenty of resources, whether it was because there was life insurance that came into play or because there was enough saved. That's one part of the equation. I think a lot of us stop there. So there's a matter of having enough, and then there's a matter of being a prepared steward of that enough. And that's where sometimes spouses fall short. They're like, oh, they'll figure it out, or it's too hard to communicate, or my spouse isn't interested, so I don't want to share this with them while I'm alive. Those are some really bad excuses for leaving a spouse kind of high and dry. Maybe they have enough money, but they just don't even know where to start. And the sad part of that, Jay, is that comes with so much fear and anxiety. So here you have a surviving spouse that's grieving and struggling and going through sort of a grief fog that we often see that can last 12 months or more. And in the middle of that, they're also dealing with the stress of trying to sort out a potentially complex financial situation. If we can, again, at least remove that the uncertainty and the fear, because they understand there's enough money, they understand how it works, that's a real gift.
4: Yeah, beautiful. One thing I'm clearly getting out of this is that this whole aspect of preparing for when you're gone involves much more than just leaving a large sum of money, you know, a big inheritance. There's much more to what you're talking about here than that.
5: Absolutely. Well, it's just like for all of us, some of us feel like if we just won the lottery, our financial problems would be solved, right, Jay? It's like, just give me $10 million, I'm fine. You know? But that's not the way money works. And we've all seen the stories about people win the lottery and it falls apart. So it's, you know, good having good stewardship and money management and financial security, all these things, actually, you know, having enough is part of it, but it's only really the start. And what you would hate to see is that you do leave enough for your surviving spouse, but because they don't know how to manage it, it's still stressful and there's a lot of pressure, or they squander it because they don't know how to manage it, or they don't have the right advisors aligned, so they get taken advantage of. I do serve one widow now. We've been working with her for over 10 years now, a really sweet woman. She was never the financial person, and honestly, she's grown a lot in that space, but still is not financially oriented. It's not a strength of hers. And right out the gate, she was taken advantage of financially by someone selling investment products that were not in her best interest, and ended up losing a lot of her net worth to that, ended up having to go into a lawsuit with that former advisor, and it was this whole mess. And it was because there was never any guidance, so she just kind of drifted and ended up in a bad place financially and with bad advice. So again, this is a lot about just preventing those sort of worst case scenarios and providing a roadmap where you're surviving spouse will be in a good position, not just having enough, but knowing what to do with it.
4: Yeah. Well, you're causing me to think differently about another verse that often comes up in these types of discussions. And for those who are married, this Proverbs 27:23, which says, "Be sure you know the condition of your flocks." And of course, this is in a agrarian society that that was written to. And so we can translate that for our modern age and say essentially it means that we need to know what we have. What do we have for investments? What do we have for income coming in? And what are our expenses? And all these things related to our financial affairs would be incorporated into that condition of your flocks verse in Proverbs 27. But the thing that I'm thinking about differently here is that I've always thought of that in terms of myself. And there's a lot of people out there tuning in

0: how much is there and how it works. So starting with that basic understanding, as you said, not just for the financial person of the family, the CFO, the chief financial officer of the family, but the other party too, you at least know the basics. You may not know every detail, every line item of your tax return. You may not know every underlying stock in your portfolio. That's fine. But do you know who's the tax advisor? Do you know who's the financial advisor? Or do you know where the investments are managed? Do you know where all the bank accounts are and how they flow with money coming in and out? Like, just the basics is a good place to start, and enough to give someone a running start. And again, remove that fear that comes with the ignorance or lack of knowledge of what's going on financially.
1: Yeah, that leads really well into our next segment, which we'll be dealing with preparing before a crisis. And so stay tuned to The Plumb Line. We have more to come. Brian Cochran, my guest, with John Moore Associates. Again, the website, johnmoore.com, J-O-H-N-M-O-O-R-E, johnmoore.com. Love to have you visit there and check out that insights page that I mentioned before as well while you are there. And love to have you connect with all the sponsors of The Plumb Line. The purpose of these sponsors is, well, to provide for the significant cost of airtime. So the gospel is going forth, biblical worldview teaching on lots of different topics and issues is going forth all across the country, including in the Phoenix and Albuquerque area that John Moore Associates sponsors, because of those sponsors. They help to cover that airtime cost. And so I really hope that you'll say thanks. If you're tuned in on the radio and hearing it that way, if you're listening to it as a podcast, well, the show's available on the radio and in podcast form both. And so you can catch it on the radio. And I'd love to have you do that if you're listening to it as a podcast. And it is supported by the sponsors who make that possible. So reach out, say thanks to them, do business with them, or support their ministries. And we'll be right back.
2: 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My name is Gary Ingram, and I'm the founder of Love and Truth Network. I know what it's like to hide in deep shame and confusion. Raised in church, I lived a double life, battling unwanted same-sex attraction, porn, and sexual sin for many years, praying for change but finding no real help or solutions from leaders, and rejected by many within the church. 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Healing wasn't instant, but it was real. For more than 12 years, Love and Truth Network has been equipping local churches across the country to do the same for others. 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
1: 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This is The Plumb Line. I'm your host, Jay Rudolph, and I'm excited to have Brian Cochran back with me talking about preparation, especially preparation in the event of the loss of a spouse. And this next segment is preparing before a crisis and coming together as spouses to get those preparations taken care of. Just don't know what's going to happen. We cannot know the future. Only God knows the timing when we will go to be with him. If you've trusted in Christ, there will come a day when this, you take that last breath, and from the moment of your death, you're present with the Lord, the scriptures say. That's a beautiful thing to realize and understand. It takes away a lot of that fear of that we have of death. But anyway, the fear of death and the fear of a crisis or something unexpected happening, when we're prepared, that helps to take away that fear as well. Preparation helps to remove fear, doesn't it?
0: Absolutely. And that's really the goal here is you can't be prepared for everything, but we can have a general preparation. And the goal here financially is that both spouses should have just a basic working knowledge of how the household finances work. That doesn't mean they both have to do everything side by side. We don't have to hold hands while we write checks to pay the bills or be in every meeting with every financial professional that serves our family. But we at least need to have that high level working knowledge and have some participation.
1: Yeah. You know, I kind of opened up a can here, and before we move back into the financial

0: And let me stay on that train of thought about how preparation takes away fear, because there is one preparatory step, and can't really call it a preparatory step, I guess one action, one belief would be a better way to put it, that will take away that fear of death in particular. And so I think you hopefully know kind of where I'm going with that. And so explain to that listener who is loving what we're sharing about preparing for a crisis, preparing for the loss of a spouse, but maybe they haven't made the most important preparation of all, preparing their soul by believing, by turning from their sin, what we call repentance. So what do they need to do before they even think about any of these other preparations that we're talking about here?
1: Yeah. Most of what we talk about money is the ways we prepare for the short time we have on this earth to make sure we're provided for and feel secure. But what you're talking about is preparing for eternity is the way I think of it, Jay.
0: Amen.
1: And that's the idea that we have these bodies that are temporary. There's a book called The Treasure Principle that talks about there's the dot and the line. So everything we talk about with money is preparing for the dot, the idea that we have this short time period, but the line that goes forever is that eternity. And really, that's about preparing your soul by acknowledging that our Lord and Savior Jesus Christ died for our sins, that we are fallen, that we are sinners. That's the story of the Bible and the story of our Creator. And our response to that is that, again, we live in sin, and sin is death, and we have the opportunity for eternal life by turning our lives over to Christ and acknowledging that He died for our sins and leaning into that. And that can shift the way we look at everything, whether it's the financial conversations we're having today or just the way we live our lives in general.
0: Yeah, but it's interesting timing here. I was just recently preaching on a message that was dealing with our fear of death, and it was based on some passages in Ecclesiastes, but I also drew in Hebrews 2, 14 and 15, which are incredibly important to me because I grew up, even into my early adult years, with an incredible fear of death. And in Hebrews 2, it talks about how Jesus is coming and his death on the cross and his sacrifice for us. Part of what that accomplished is to take away that fear of death. And it talks about, you know, how those who had been held in slavery because of their fear of death, it's a description of being a slave to this fear of death. And that's just how I felt for many years. And then Jesus Christ came into my life. He saved me. He redeemed me. He reconciled me. And as a result, I'm not in slavery any longer to that fear of death. And if this describes you in any way, I'd love to speak with you more and help explain Hebrews 2, 14 and 15 and what Brian just shared there, the gospel, the good news about Jesus Christ to you. And there's no more important preparation that we can do than our preparation for eternity. And that's by believing in the Lord Jesus Christ and you will be saved, the Bible says. And so reach out to me, theplumlineradio@gmail.com is that email. Plum is P-L-U-M-B, B at the end of the word plum, theplumlineradio@gmail.com. And I would love to connect with you, get together and talk about this more. So that's the most important thing of all, but we have lots of other important things that we're talking about here when it comes to preparation. And so I wanted to ask you, what sorts of things do you need to prepare your spouse for as when it comes to finances anyway, before something, you know, happens to you?
1: Yeah, I think asking yourself some questions, there's basically five of them I would ask that kind of help us get an overview of the finances. The first is, where are the primary bank and investment accounts? So think of, where's my money sitting? Is it at Vanguard or Fidelity for the investments? Is it at Bank of America or my local community bank or credit union? What are the institutions involved with our money management? And then second would be, what are your income sources? So if you're still working, that's the salary of whoever's employed in the household. But over time, that can get more complex. Is it Social Security? Is it a pension? Is it rental income? You know, where do I receive income that I can then use to pay my bills? The third is, how are recurring bills paid? So we all have those bills. Are they automated through a credit card or a bank account? That can get a little complex, Jay, upon death, because sometimes those accounts go away. So if I open the credit card just in my name and that's making all the bills, that credit card will be closed out and I'll need to figure out, well, what was being paid on that card so I can allocate those payments from another account. So these are important notes. And then the next one is, what insurance policies exist? Obviously, life insurance is relevant at the loss of a spouse, but also, what health insurance do we have? What disability insurance, long-term care, homeowners insurance? What were all these coverages? Because what we often see is that some coverages are continued to be paid that were unnecessary because the spouse passed away and they don't need their auto insurance anymore. They don't need a disability insurance policy or long-term care. So knowing an inventory of your insurances. And then who are the people involved? So who's the estate attorney? If you've worked with an attorney to build a will or trust, they can be a great guide during this time of transition. Who's your tax advisor? Is there a CPA or just general tax professional you can go visit and understand what's going to change and how you file final taxes? And then, you know, a general financial professional, a financial advisor, investment manager, that type of a role. So you could also add on that to your insurance professional. Do you have a broker that has helped you with insurance that can then help reshuffle policies to make sure they meet your needs in this new reality? So Jay, this seems like a very long list of things to have, but for my personal finances, I'm the financial person in my household, and I've captured all this in a 3-page document. And I have fairly complex finances, multiple retirement accounts, multiple credit cards, lots of bills, business interests, and it all fits on a nice, concise 3-page narrative that really clarifies where is the money, what accounts do we use, and how do we use them, who are the key players. All of that is listed within just a few pages. Creates a good roadmap to communicate a lot of this.
0: I'm glad you brought that up, because that was going to be my next question. Is, so we go over this and we make sure that we know the answers to those questions and we share that, you know, between spouses. But then, you know, it's very easy, even after you do that, sit down and talk about it and all that, it's very easy to forget, especially at the time of grief and things. It's easy to forget, you know, the answers to those questions. So you need to have something printed out or a password protected record of this or things like that, right?
1: Absolutely. One thing that helps us a lot on this is a logistics item, Jay, is having a password manager. So all of our passwords are stored in one system. So then all the surviving spouse really needs is the password to get into that manager. That not only helps me get unique and complex passwords for every account, every place I might log in, but also then consolidates those in one place. So rather than having one document with, you know, 200 passwords and logins and all that listed, I've got one login, and then any website you visit once you're in that system is ready to pre-fill that password. So that's a huge asset in this time where, you know, again, you may have dozens of institutions that need logins between different insurances and bank accounts and bills that need to be paid. It's all consolidated. So that's a great place to start, is just asking those questions of sort of all those involved parties and places, and then having that sort of written and documented somewhere, but then also communicated. It's one thing for me to write all that down. It's another thing to walk my spouse to this document maybe once a year to just make sure there's no questions and that the document is clear.
0: Yeah. Well, and another thing that happens as you do this and go through this is you may realize that some of these things, whether it's, you know, documents like a will or something like that, maybe it hasn't been looked at. Maybe you just did it years ago and completely forgot about it. And so there may be some changes and review of these things needed.
1: Absolutely. Good call, Jay. And one practice that I have is I have like a little reminder in my calendar once a year that puts this front of mind. And then I go in and revisit that document and say, oh, no, that policy doesn't exist anymore. Oh, no, we do have a new bank account we established here. Or, and then, like you said, maybe that calls out things that are up for change or an update. And then part of this that helps, too, is just being involved at some level. So I think of, like, our review schedule with our clients through our financial planning firm is every 6 months we sit down and we sit with couples. Now, if you have a spouse that really doesn't want to be involved in the finances, maybe they just participate in one of those reviews a year. But we have a few couples, honestly, Jay, who serve that we cannot get that second spouse in for a meeting. It makes me very concerned of what might happen, you know, when the more financial-oriented spouse would pass away. So not only having this list, but then having at least some level of engagement in these matters so that you're not blindsided, having, you know, delegated all of it to the more financial-oriented spouse. But yeah, if you have that good comprehensive record with all that, it can be super helpful. It's a great start. Again, the password management system is really a good option there. There's a lot of vendors for that. There's LastPass, 1Password. There's other tools. Apple has a good system within their architecture that can help save passwords. So that can be a big deal. I can't tell you, Jay, how many times we've had people either selling the estate of a loved one or a spouse taking over finances where the biggest barrier is they just can't get into the accounts. They can't log in to make the changes necessary, and it can be a big hindrance. Yeah. And then paired with that, you could have the estate documents, as you listed, Jay, the will, the trust, all of that. So if you have these instructions paired with the actual physical estate documents, that's a great kind of packet to have in case someone were to pass away.
0: Yeah. Well, and there is a great verse that you bring up in conjunction with this, 1 Corinthians 4:2. So as we wrap up this segment, just wanted you to comment on that. It says, it is required that those who have been given a trust must prove faithful, huh?
1: Exactly. The idea there in 1 Corinthians, it talks about basically when you've been given something, you need to manage it wisely. And part of that, again, is this preparation we're talking about. So, good stewardship, it's about making the right decisions day to day, definitely, but also looking towards the future. And the future is always uncertain. That's one of the consistent facts of money management. So this is a good action to take. And that list we talked about is part of that blog post on the insights page you referenced earlier, Jay. So if you didn't capture that full list of everything you might want to have, you can visit the website.
0: Yeah, thank you for reminding us of that, because yeah, I'm sure that people were not able to write that down if they were trying to write down all of those questions fast enough. So go to johnmoore.com and you will be able to write that down and review a lot of this. And of course, this show goes up as a podcast as well. So you can go to Spotify or wherever you go for podcasts and put in the Plumb Line with Jay Rudolph, and you'll be able to listen back to this as well. Thank you so much to Brian Cochran for joining me, and we've got much more to come yet. Don't go anywhere, and reach out and connect with me as we go to the break here, theplumblineradio@gmail.com. Share any thoughts, comments, questions you may have.
2: My husband was pressuring me to get an abortion. I was being pressured by everyone in my life to just take the pills. I had already reached out to let them live. Someone reached out to me over the weekend and she's like, please don't take those pills. They were talking to me about how they can support us. Me and my husband were in an argument and I ended up taking the first pill. In that moment, I completely broke down. I texted my let them live counselor and I said, I took the pills, just forget about it. She knew that that wasn't what I wanted. She got me in contact with a doctor. There's only a 60% chance of success once you take that first pill that the baby survives. Choosing to keep her was definitely the right choice. She's like a little miracle, and God has totally changed our lives. 100%, if it wasn't for Let Them Live, I would have gone through with the abortion.
0: You can make an incredible difference in a mom's life and save a baby when you do something simple. 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I'm your host, Jay Rudolph, Brian Cochran, CFP, CKA, John Moore Associates, offices in Phoenix and Albuquerque is my guest, and we're discussing preparation. And this next segment here, it's just been a really helpful, practical broadcast thus far. We'll continue on that practical vein as you want people to understand that, you know, when there is a loss like a spouse's death, you know, there's this brain fog. And you mentioned, you know, a year, maybe even more than a year for some people, but generally that's probably about right. You know, at least a year's time that you just kind of feel like you can't deal with anything for many people. And so there's an important aspect that don't have to rush to make major decisions by any means after something like this happens, huh?
1: Absolutely. Yeah, that's a key point, actually, is that we often see sort of a grief fog that sets in where it's not the best time to make big decisions. So a big decision could be making a major move, making a large gift to children or grandchildren, or charity, you know, other large expenses, buying, you know, a new car, things like that. Those things can all wait at least for several months. But we often see this kind of sense of urgency. And I don't know what it is, Jay, but especially women, when they lose their husbands, often immediately want to pass their assets on to their children. So they start gifting aggressively. But until you can really assess your circumstances and determine that's affordable, we really just encourage no big money decisions during this kind of stabilizing period.
0: Yeah. And so whatever length that stabilization period is, and it varies certainly between people, allow that time to process and to grieve and get through things. And then, and of course, you know, we understand there are some things I imagine that need to be taken care of right away. Some of those financial things, aren't there?
1: Absolutely. So there's going to be meetings to be had and things to get done. So one of the key things we teach is to make sure you bring someone with you with those interactions, because you will be in this kind of uncertain, unstable period. Maybe that grief fog is still very thick. So you want to bring along a sibling or a friend or somebody that can help take notes during the meetings and ask good questions. And maybe we'll retain more of what's said than what you'll retain during that period of confusion. Anyone who's been in a period of extreme stress knows what I'm talking about, where it's almost like whole days are lost to your memory. So bringing that person along to assist you is a really great resource. So early priorities could be just making sure there's enough access to sort of immediate funds to pay bills. So making sure there's enough money in cash. So maybe you have some investments, other things, but do you have enough money in the bank as you maybe wait for life insurance to be claimed or for incomes to transition? Understanding that ongoing income is a big deal. That could include addressing like Social Security survivor benefits or a pension survivor benefit. And then, of course, claiming any life insurance, that can be a few-week process. And you might have a delay waiting for a death certificate, things like that. So as soon as you can get involved with life insurance, it's good to get that ball rolling so they can do their processing and provide you those funds. And then just confirming the ownership of various accounts. I mentioned before that sometimes credit cards are only under one person's name and you need to reset your credit cards. Bank accounts, are they joint? Are they solely owned? Investment accounts, you know, what's in your name that you can access today versus what was joint? So these are all sort of the immediate things just to make sure that you can function day to day. You have your income and you have cash reserves so you can pay your bills while then giving yourself time for those bigger money decisions and the more complex changes that are ahead.
0: Yeah. And I presume, is it typical that the survivor needs to reach out and contact, like, you know, life insurance, for example, and things like that? Like the life insurance company, do they contact, or is it typical that the surviving spouse has to do that, or how does that work?
1: Yeah, so it'd be the surviving spouse's role to reach out, contact the insurance company. Again, if you work with, you know, a local broker, they'll help manage that process. You're not just calling a 1-800 number. Maybe you have a person you can sit down and say, okay, I know we have life insurance through your company. Can you help me with this? And they'll be there to serve you. So that can be a great asset of having local advice on the insurance side. And that gets that ball rolling. Again, you might make that initial call and then have to follow up with documents such as a death certificate to really get that policy claimed.
0: Okay. Yeah. And one of the big points out of this portion of our discussion here is that there are some things that need to be dealt with right away. And you're just going to have to, like I say, it's best if you have some, maybe a family member or, you know, someone who can assist you with all that. But a number of other things, you know, these other decisions can be put off for some time, not forever, but for some time, huh?
1: Right. It doesn't mean that you can't sell your home and move. It doesn't mean you can't buy a new vehicle or make a large gift, but acknowledging the reality that you will be in a period where your decision-making is not whole. So when we're under stress, actually, Jay, our IQ actually drops. Like we are less prepared to make those decisions. Our brains are not operating fully when we're weighted with grief or stress, and this period's going to have a little bit of both. So it's good to put a pin in those decisions, a pause, and just say, okay, I'm going to come back to that. And again, you can maybe write down those goals or communicate those goals to your financial advisor, and then say, let's maybe revisit that in 6 months to a year. We had a widow in recently, Jay, that $3 or $4 million estate that she was managing now, and her husband was more of the financial guy. And she literally had one of her children in with her trying to make a $300,000 or $400,000 gift within 2 weeks of the death. Just totally inappropriate. Doesn't need to happen yet. Mm. Could that gift happen? Sure. But let's make sure we get through a period where we reestablish finances, make sure you're secure, and then calmly make that decision going forward. So again, that can be children, grandchildren gifts, or it could be just actual charitable gifts. And we're all about generosity at our firm, but we want to make sure it's done within the context of an overall plan, not as a sudden decision in a time of grief. So being careful there is really important.
0: Yeah, you make a statement. Generosity is deeply biblical, but biblical generosity also operates alongside wisdom. And amen, I say to that. That is really true. And then there's a scriptural principle, too, Proverbs 19:2. Desire without knowledge is not good. How much more will hasty feet miss the way, huh?
1: Yeah, and that's true of all times, but especially in a time of major life change, that we don't need to be hasty here. Let's be thoughtful, wise stewards.
0: Yeah. And it's so easy when you are, you know, in that kind of confused state and things to do things that will impact, could substantially impact what you need to have for years ahead. You know, so a lot of times the husband is typically the first one to pass away, I think most often. And I know a lady, for example, who's well into her 100s, and, you know, she wouldn't have had any idea how long she would live beyond the spouse that passed away, and she is not remarried. And so she had a lot of years that she needed to survive on based upon what was left to her, you know, and the inheritance and things like that. And so you really have to be careful to make sure that you've got plenty for the years ahead, huh?
1: Absolutely. And keeping in mind that often at the loss of a spouse, you lose income. So you may have been living well below your means when you're both alive, but if you lost part or all of a pension, and you'll always lose one of your Social Security incomes at the loss of a spouse. So there's going to be less income. So what was a household running with a great margin could suddenly become a household operating with very little margin, or even you may have expenses that are above your means in terms of your monthly income. So to give away your assets before you know if you need them is an example of that kind of hasty decision-making that verse in Proverbs reminds us is not wise. So good to do what's necessary, get reset, stabilize your finances, and then give yourself time to grieve from there and revisit the big decisions later.
0: Yeah, well, this whole discussion in this segment has got me thinking about what you shared very early on in the broadcast about the importance of the body of Christ caring for widows, as it tells us in James chapter 1, because there may be some widows that have made some hasty decisions and things and gotten themselves in some difficulty as a result. And yes, you know, that shouldn't happen. We're trying to help people to avoid that from happening. But if it has, it's still our responsibility as the body of Christ to step up and care for those widows, huh?
1: Absolutely. And what a great time of need that you see here. And if you're someone who has financial acumen and is a good money manager, and this is an area of interest, you know, you may not be the most prepared to emotionally support a loved one, but maybe you can just be that person that sits in a meeting with an accountant or a financial advisor, because that's where you have the strength. So it's a great opportunity to serve someone you love and to give that wise counsel and say, hey, you know, I see you're making these big money decisions. Why don't we take a little break here and slow down and maybe put a pause on those decisions for a bit.
0: Great insight. Thank you so much for that. Well, we'll talk about a new season of stewardship in our final segment to come with Brian Cochran, my guest on the Plumb Line, as we discuss preparations, especially in advance of the death of a spouse and how you need to be prepared for those things. Thank you so much to you for tuning into the broadcast, and you can connect with Brian and you can look back and consider a lot of these things that we've been talking about when you go to the website johnmoore.com and go to that insights page there. And they have lots of great resources, blog posts, a YouTube channel, all those things that you can connect with when you go to johnmoore.com/insights. 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
0: 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You're tuned into The Plumb Line. I'm your host, Jay Rudolph, and my guest is Brian Cochran, CFP and CKA with John Moore Associates, one of the wonderful sponsors of The Plumb Line in the Phoenix and Albuquerque areas. And we're talking about preparation on The Plumb Line today, and we're going to wrap this all together by talking about the reality that once a spouse has passed away, it changes many things, obviously, and one of those is now the stewardship continues. Stewardship doesn't stop within the, you know, the family, but it changes a little bit as far as the roles and things for the, you know, remaining spouse and the importance of that spouse becoming a good steward now.
1: Absolutely, and like any shift in roles and identity or responsibilities, it's going to be jarring. Right? And we just talked about that in the last segment, that there's going to be this period of fog and period of stress. But I think one thing that can come out of this, one thing I've seen, is you end up with these surviving spouses that never thought they could manage the money, Jay, and they come out and now they're confident, they're empowered. Maybe they wanted to be more involved in the money, but never felt like it was really their spot in the relationship. So to see this not just as a time of challenge, but maybe also a time of opportunity and growth, as a steward, you know, there's a perspective shift here that can be really helpful. So if you feel intimidated, if you feel overwhelmed, or if you know somebody going through this and they're expressing that, that's normal. And also, I think anytime we're stretched, right? Think of it like weight training, right? Anytime you lift the heaviest weight you've ever lifted, well, what happens? We get bigger muscles. We get stronger. We're now a different person going forward. Same thing can happen here when it comes to our skills and our abilities around money management.
0: Yeah, exactly. And the important principle about a good person leaving an inheritance for their children's children applies to the surviving spouse as well. That surviving spouse may have collected on an inheritance from, you know, husband or wife, whoever passed away first, but they also have that responsibility then to care for their children and their children's children and beyond.
1: Yep, yep. You are now the steward of this hopefully multi-generational legacy that your family's trying to build. And so leaning into that, not out of fear or scarcity mentality, but just saying, okay, I'm in charge now and I've got this. I can move forward. And one of the ways to build that confidence is to engage wise counsel. So build a team of professionals. Maybe your spouse was the money manager and they didn't really feel the need to have the support of a good tax advisor or a good investment advisor or financial planner. But maybe you want that support, and now it's time to go out and seek that. A lot of the widows we serve, Jay, come to us, and they've never had financial professionals serve their family because their spouse was just that astute and had a natural interest and skill. If that's not part of your strength, then bringing someone to walk alongside you is a wonderful opportunity, and they can then help you ask the right questions and make the right decisions.
0: Yeah, so many verses that speak into that, and the majority of them are in Proverbs. I'll share a couple here. And these verses, whenever I think about these, I always think how they point to someone like yourself, Brian, to someone who can give that wise counsel and guidance, especially on financial matters. Proverbs 11:14, where there's no guidance, a people fall, but in an abundance of counselors there is safety. There's Proverbs 15:22, plans fail for lack of counsel, but with many advisors they succeed. And Proverbs 19:20, listen to advice and accept instruction that you may gain wisdom in the future. So those are three out of probably a dozen that come up in a quick search on that matter. And they all tell me that a person like yourself who can give that counsel from a biblical perspective, which is super important, is greatly valued. I sure appreciate what you do. And I'm sure those who come in, you know, whether it's a widow or whatever that come in, that they appreciate it as well.
1: Yeah, and if you're not sure where to find that counsel, you can ask family and friends for recommendations. But also, if you want somebody with that biblical worldview serving you, then there's the website kingdomadvisors.com, and you can look for a certified kingdom advisor, someone who already has other professional designations and has committed to the application of biblical principles in the advice they give. That's a great place to start, and maybe interview a few professionals there. But it's a key time in life. I always say our greatest value as financial planners comes in times of great transition, you know, retirement, job changes, loss of a spouse is up on that list. So this is a time where not only could a financial professional help, this is a time where they can help most. And so it's a great time to seek wise counsel and make sure that someone who's serving your best interest. And they can go through and help you answer questions like, you know, how do I generate my income going forward? Do I have enough to live without my spouse's income? You know, if the spouse is managing the finances and the investments, you know, are these properly placed? I've seen some really well-intentioned, you know, spouses who really didn't have a great investment portfolio built, so we had to do some cleanup when they pass away, and that's okay. Get things restructured for the surviving spouse. So there's a lot of opportunity here to get good counsel.
0: Yeah. Well, and a good place to kind of sum up is the reality, too, that someone like a CKA and an advisor who looks at these things from a biblical worldview also is very good at reminding people that life is about more than just, you know, financial finances and your financial future and things. And Psalm 78:4 that you bring up in the outline here is a really good one. As a reminder, we will not hide them from their descendants, them being the praiseworthy deeds of the Lord, that we will tell the next generation those praiseworthy deeds about his power and the wonders he has done. And so, in other words, the great work that God has done in your life, don't hide that. Pass that on generation to generation.
1: Absolutely. Absolutely. And that's, again, sometimes that's the opportunity that comes in this time of transition, opportunity to become more intentional about implementing your faith and the way you look at your finances and kind of pulling your values and your biblical worldview into the way you look at money. Sometimes that needs to happen in a time of transition like this. So again, turning a challenging time into opportunity, I think, is one key theme here. But yeah, if you can focus more on biblical wisdom, stewardship, generosity, contentment, all of that during this reset, it's all available to you if you lean into it.
0: Yeah, that's a great summary. So, well, I've got about a minute for any final word or to bring this all together, if you would.
1: I would just close by saying, if you know somebody going through this or this is your reality right now of losing a loved one, definitely seek wise counsel. Worst case scenario, you get more advice than you can use, but going at this alone can be very daunting. And if you haven't lost your spouse, but you are one of those CFOs, the chief financial officer of your household, keeping in mind that your responsibility isn't just to pay the bills and manage the investments and prepare for retirement, it's also to be prepared for what happens if you're not there. That's a key part of your stewardship for the benefit of your family. So lean into that, take care of those responsibilities, and be prepared for this possibility.
0: Well, thank you, Brian. Been great to have you on again.
1: Yeah, my pleasure, Jay.
0: 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I'll spell that out one more time here, johnmoore.com. 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
9: Ronald Reagan understood that freedom sometimes requires more than quiet diplomacy. It requires moral clarity. On June 12, 1987, standing before the Brandenburg Gate in a divided Berlin, Reagan issued a direct challenge to Soviet leader Mikhail Gorbachev. "Mr. Gorbachev, tear down this wall." The Berlin Wall was more than concrete and barbed wire. It represented a system that restricted movement, divided families, and denied millions the freedoms Americans often take for granted. Reagan refused to treat that division as permanent. He understood that free nations must be willing to identify the difference between liberty and oppression, and have the courage to say so. 2 years later, the Berlin Wall fell. Freedom survives when people refuse to accept tyranny as inevitable. So when freedom is challenged today, will we have the courage to defend it with the same clarity?
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17: Paul said in Galatians 2:20, he said, "I am crucified with Christ, nevertheless I live, yet not I, but Christ liveth in me. And the life which I now live in the flesh, I live by the faith of the Son of God who loved me and gave himself for me."
18: Pastor Brett Metter, discovering the essence of life is a life in Christ.
17: Paul's saying, this is the secret, learning to die to yourself. Basically, this signifies that through faith in Jesus, believers experience a new life. Brand new life.

0: Paul's insistence on returning to Jerusalem despite cautions of imminent severe danger was not a result of rebellion, but of obedience to the call of God. The warnings from the Holy Spirit were intended to prepare Paul, not to discourage him. And so coming up, Pastor Brett Metter adds understanding from today's word of a life lived faithfully, surrendered to the Lord.
1: The story in front of us in the study of Acts happens with Paul back in the land of Israel from his third missionary journey. Strange little story. They're just all hanging out, Christians who love Paul. Agabus comes and gives a word of prophecy, and with his hands tied and his feet tied, he says, the one who owns this belt is gonna be tied up when he goes to Jerusalem, just like this. And the people, they start weeping. Oh, Paul, don't go to Jerusalem, man. We love you. We don't want you getting tied up and bound up. And Paul said, why? You're breaking my heart here, you guys. I'm gonna go to Jerusalem. And I don't care if they bind me up. I'm ready to die if need be. He wasn't afraid of death. Why? Because Paul had such a understanding of life after death and what that actually means. I'm not only willing to be tied up, I'm willing to lay down my life for the cause of Christ. It begs the question, and I would ask you to consider this personally, because the Bible actually gives us a bunch of things that we are to die to spiritually. What does the Bible ask of us as Christians? We're called to sort of lay down our lives in a different way, and maybe that'll be an indicator of how you'd be willing to do if your life was on the line. Let me give you four that might be helpful for us to take a little bit of a test. Number one, are you willing to die to sin? As it turns out, the Bible tells us that you and I are to reckon our old sinful self as dead. And that's a behavioral thing. It's something you and I are asked of by God. Romans chapter 6, verse 1. He says, what shall we say then? Shall we continue in sin that grace may abound? God forbid. How shall we that are dead to sin live any longer therein? He's going to argue that there's this part of you that you need to reckon as dead. He calls it your old man. Before you were a Christian, you had this old sin nature, and it wants to whisper in here, do these bad things and sin against God. Should we continue in sin and let grace abound? God forbid, he says. And then he explains further, verse 3. Know ye not that so many of us were baptized into Jesus Christ, were baptized into his death? Therefore, we are buried with him by baptism into death, that like as Christ was raised up from the dead by the glory of the Father, even so we also should walk in the newness of life. Paul's saying, don't you guys understand? Baptism is sort of a dying and being put in the grave. That's what baptism's a picture of. And then even as Christ rose from the grave, we too come out of the tomb of death and we are made alive, resurrected, and baptism is a type of that. In fact, read on, verse 6, it says, knowing this, that our old man is crucified with him, that the body of sin might be destroyed, that henceforth we should not serve sin. For he that is dead is freed from sin. So you're reckoning the old sin nature dead. There's another one that the Bible talks about dying, not just dying to sin, reckoning the old man dead, but also dying to self, number two on our list. Are you willing to die to yourself? Because the Bible, in fact, Jesus talks about that topic more than most other topics. It's amazing how the world and even Christian books are written about loving yourself. How many times does Jesus say, love yourself? The Bible does not teach love yourself. Although there's all kinds of psychology and Christian books that come out, before you can love other people, you have to love yourself. That's total hogwash, because the Bible says totally the opposite thing. In fact, the scripture I put on this one is Matthew 16. Would you turn over to Matthew 16, verse 24? These are the words of Christ, and it's not just here, it's all throughout the Bible. This idea of what Jesus is gonna say about dying or denying your oneself. He says in Matthew 16, verse 24, it says, then said Jesus unto his disciples, if any man will come after me, let him deny himself and take up his cross and follow me. For whosoever will save his life shall lose it, and whosoever will lose his life for my sake shall find it. For what is a man profited if he shall gain the whole world and lose his own soul? Or what shall a man give in exchange for his soul? For the Son of Man shall come in the glory of his Father with his angels, and then he shall reward every man according to his works. Here Jesus says, man, if any man will come after me, let him deny himself. This is what it means really to die to yourself. The world says pamper yourself, treat yourself. You deserve a break today. Look out for number one. These are worldly concepts, but the Bible says no. Jesus says no. You're to die to yourself, sacrificially die. Philippians chapter 2 articulates it beautifully. Paul says to the Philippian church, let nothing be done through strife or vainglory, but in lowliness of mind, let each esteem other better than themselves. Do you understand how that's so contrary to what the world taught you? Psychology and education saying we need to learn to build our self-esteem. You know, when Jesus was asked that most powerful question, what is the greatest commandment? Jesus answered in Matthew 22, verses 36 through 40, Master, which is the great commandment of the law? And Jesus said to him, thou shalt love the Lord thy God with all thy heart, with all thy soul, with all thy mind. This is the first and great commandment. But verse 39, and the second is like unto it, thou shalt love thy neighbor as thyself. This is something we forget to talk about this. We always say, you know, you gotta love God and love people, and that's true. But Jesus threw something in there that's kind of a little bit of a like, oh, ouch. He says, love your neighbor as you love yourself. It's like Jesus is presupposing y'all love yourselves, which is true. The idea is you gotta kind of say, instead of loving yourself as much as we do, we gotta transfer that over, die to yourself, and give that over to the Lord so that you might be effective. So, how are you doing so far on our little litmus test? Are you dying to sin? Have you got that one down? How about dying to self? You got that down? What about, are you dying to worry? How many of you spend a lot of time worrying about, oh man, I'm worried about tomorrow? Because the Bible says he wants you to knock that off. The Bible's clear on that. Don't worry. And don't worry about tomorrow. Are you a worry wart? It's been said and truly said, worrying does not take away tomorrow's troubles. It takes away today's peace. When you're sitting around worrying, you're just ruining your peace today. You're worrying about something about tomorrow. You know, it's interesting because here I put a text to this, and Jesus addressed this head on in Matthew chapter 6. Red letters. In fact, one of the most red letters in the Bible is recorded here in Matthew 6 because it's the Sermon on the Mount. And Jesus deals with this idea of worrying about tomorrow pretty soundly. Matthew 6, 25. Jesus said, therefore, I say unto you, take no thought. Some of your newer translations say, don't worry about your life, what you shall eat or what you shall drink, nor yet for your body, what you shall put on for clothes is the idea. Is not the life more than the meat and the body more than raiment or clothing? Behold the fowls, the birds of the air, for they sow not, neither do they reap or gather in barns, yet your heavenly Father feeds them. Are you not much better than they? Question, are you better than a bird? There's a whole extreme environmentalism that says people should be more important than animals. And there's a veganism that's kind of next level. It says we should not kill our brethren, the animals. No, Jesus slew fish, slaughtered them and ate them and probably enjoyed them, I would say. Veganism, you can't make a biblical case for that. And people are more important than animals. The Bible says Jesus asked this rhetorical question because the obvious answer is when he says, you know, the birds of the air, God cares about them. Yes. But are you as people not much better than they? That's a question people grapple with today, and the Bible gives us the answer. That's important. Verse 27, which of you by taking thought or worrying can add one cubit to your stature? And why take ye thought for raiment or clothing? Consider the lilies of the field, how they grow. Don't you wonder if Jesus, when he's preaching the Sermon on the Mount, there may have been beautiful lilies growing in the field there. Jesus said, look at those lilies of the field. He said, look how they grow. They toil not, neither do they spin. And yet I say unto you that even Solomon in all of his glory was not arrayed like one of these. Like these lilies are more beautiful than Solomon's raiment. Wherefore, verse 30, if God so clothed the grass of the field, which today is now is and tomorrow is cast into the oven, shall he not much more clothe you, O ye of little faith? Therefore, Take no thought saying, what shall we eat or what shall we drink or wherewithal shall we be clothed? For after all these things do the Gentiles seek. For your heavenly Father knoweth the things you have need of all these things. But seek ye first the kingdom of God and his righteousness, and all these things shall be added unto you. Take therefore no thought, worry, for the morrow shall take thought for the things of itself. Sufficient unto the day is the evil thereof. Jesus nails us down. We as Christians are not supposed to worry. Paul would echo this in Philippians when he said, be anxious for how much? Nothing. Be anxious for nothing, but in everything, giving it to the Lord in prayer with thanksgiving and supplication, let your request be made known to God. And instead of worry, he says, and the peace of God will rule your heart and your mind in Christ Jesus. You see, God's will for the Christian is to not be anxious, to not be worried, but to put our trust in the Lord and to seek him first. And then let all these other things be added. If the birds aren't worried about what they're gonna wear and what they're gonna eat, we bird brains should stop worrying as well. We should be trusting in a Lord that says, I will take care of your needs. Now, by the way, there's another side to this coin, because some of you might say, cool, I'm not gonna worry about what I'm gonna eat or wear, so I'm gonna sit and play Call of Duty in my mom's basement as I'm a 35-year-old now. No, another scripture says, if you don't work, what? You don't eat. So the ethic of work is still part of the equation, but it's when you sit around, oh, I'm so worried that I'm gonna not eat. That's not really of the Lord. You need to die to your worry, let it go, and not sit around worrying about tomorrow. Take your burdens, and where do you place them? On him. My burden is easy, my load is light, but if I wanna be the one that bears your burden, if your burden is anxiety, guess what? He'll take that care, that worry right off your shoulders and he'll put it on himself. And not only is he able to not worry about it, but he has the power to make sure you're taken care of. He's the one who's called Jehovah Jireh, the one who provides all things. So we literally do have someone we can give our worries to. And we forget that. And we discount that as, well, that's not real. It's as real as the sunrise as we see every day. The Lord says, I will never let the righteous fall. No man will ever pluck you out of my hand. There's all kinds of promises in the word of God that says, I'll take care of that for you. But we sit around and we worry and we don't add one inch to our stature by worrying. Are you willing to die to that? Because some of you are saying, Brett, that's just the way I am. I'm a worrier. I was wired that way. Can I remind you, you and I were not saved to stay the same way we are. We were saved by Jesus, by his grace, to make us improve. You're a work of art that he's working on. We are his workmanship, poema in the Greek, a work of art created in Christ Jesus to bring forth good fruit. This is what the Lord wants to do in your life. One more. Are you willing to die to sin, die to self, die to your worry? What about this one? Are you willing to die to your own agenda? As it turns out, the Bible teaches that there's times where you just have to, there's something you really, really want, but you gotta let it go. Sometimes you're really, really right to want something, but you're still not willing to let it go. This is a hard one, your agenda, things you think are right and good. Can I just say, we're supposed to give up on those things. Let them go. But Brett, what if I'm right? What if my agenda and my plan is right? Well, that's where I redirect you back to our text here, because not only do we see Paul's willingness to lay down his life, but we also see kind of an interesting side note in this story, back to Acts 21. When we looked at the story, part of the story is interesting because a word is given by Agabus, a word of prophecy that says, it's like a word of exhortation really. If whoever wears this belt goes to Jerusalem, he's gonna end up being tied up there. Can I remind you, he's not saying, don't go to Jerusalem, thus saith the Holy Ghost, don't go to Jerusalem. That's not what he said. He said, whoever owns this belt, if they go to Jerusalem, they're gonna be tied up hand and foot. So the question is, should Paul go to Jerusalem? The people there, including Luke, the author of the book, a physician, a smart guy, Luke and all the people say, don't go to Jerusalem, Paul. And they start weeping. Oh, Paul, no, don't do it. And Paul's like, why do you break my heart? And why are you weeping? I'm gonna go. I don't care if they tie me up and I don't even care for my life on this. So who is correct? One of those two had to be wrong. How insistent were the people here? Well, did you see it? Verse 12, when we heard these things, both we and they of this place besought. That's a very strong word. We besought him not to go to Jerusalem. Paul, whatever you do, don't go to Jerusalem. And Paul says, I'm going, I don't care if I die. And then after much persuading, how did we know they tried to persuade? Well, look at verse 14. And when he would not be persuaded, we ceased, saying, the will of the Lord be done. You know, some of you need to die to your argument, your agenda, your thinking you're right about stuff. I love this story because some of you, this might be a life verse. In fact, verse 14 should be a life verse for who? There's people that I know, and I see this in counseling situations. It's a tricky one because they're nice people. And we know that nobody's righteous. We're all sinners, right? Would we agree with that? That's what the Bible says. On that level, we understand that. But do you know people that are kind of amazingly righteous? There's actually some people that, compared to me, I just kind of go, wow. They've got a sense of integrity and rightness, and they're not willing to see any wavering, and they're kind of hard on themselves, and they're really hard on everybody else because they have such a sense of doing things rightly. And you say, well, Brett, is that wrong? Well, it can be. It can be. What do you mean, Brett? Well, have you ever been the one, and see, here's the problem. The people that have this trait, they're the last ones to know about this. Where you're right and with a sense of integrity and righteousness. Maybe let's just use an example. You're at work and your boss is doing something inefficiently and you know a more efficient way to do things. And you know how to make people happier in the way that you communicate at work and you know this and this and you know that.

0: the way between self-righteousness versus just what is right and standing your ground in integrity. I'm not saying you should compromise that, but I am saying there's times where, like these people said, okay, Paul, we know you're going to be bound up if you go to Jerusalem. They were right. But Paul was also right. We know he was willing to be bound up and even die, and eventually he would be bound up and die. But all of that was part of God's plan. Sometimes you have to say, okay, I'm going to cease from trying to convince you, but I'm going to say the will of the Lord be done. There's a time where you have to die to your own agenda, even if you think your agenda is dead right. Sometimes you got to let it go. Some of you that don't do that, be careful on this one. Some of you are so much sticklers for being right. Maybe you really are right, but there's a time where you have to cease and say, the will of the Lord be done. Dying to your agenda. Well, with all these things, I'm just giving you examples. There's plenty more where that came from. But, you know, when we ask this listeners, are you willing to die to sin, die to yourself, die to your worries, and die to your agendas? We could go to a longer list than that. But this is where, you know, the Bible tells us this over and over again. Too many people don't understand the laying down of your life to sin and to self. It's not just, there's so many other scriptures. Look at Luke chapter 9, verse 23, where it says this, and he said to them all, if any man will come after me, let him deny himself, take up his cross daily and follow me. For whosoever will save his life shall lose it. Whosoever will lose his life for my sake shall save it. Look what Paul said in Galatians 2:20. He said, I am crucified with Christ. Nevertheless, I live. Yet not I, but Christ liveth in me. And the life which I now live in the flesh, I live by the faith of the Son of God who loved me and gave himself for me. You see, some of you are saying, Brett, this whole thing about die, die, die, it's kind of grim, kind of sick of hearing it. Can we go yet? But I want to show you Paul saying, I am crucified with Christ. But is he bummed about that? No, as you read this, you realize, no, this is the essence of his life. He figured it out. As I am crucified with Christ, nevertheless, I live while everybody else is living death. I'm living, yet not I, but Christ living in me. And the life which I now live is in the flesh. I live by the faith of the Son of God who loved me and gave himself for me. Paul's saying, this is the secret, learning to die to yourself. Basically, this signifies that through faith in Jesus, believers experience a new life, brand new life. You see, if you die, the great thing about God, one of his specialties is turning death into what? Life. God's good at that. He resurrects. Lazarus could have been healed, but instead he died. Well, that's bad. Yeah, but Jesus came days later and he said, Lazarus, come forth. And he was raised from death to life. And it says later in the story that people came from all over to see Lazarus, whom God had raised from the dead. That's God's specialty. God had a greater work with Lazarus. Rather than just healing him, he said, I'm going to see him die and then raise him from the dead. Luke chapter 17, verse 33, whoever shall seek to save his life shall lose it. Whosoever shall lose his life shall preserve it. So as we die to ourselves, what happens? It's a way to prioritize your relationship with God and grow in spiritual maturity through the self-denial and obedience to Christ. It's about following and mirroring the example Christ set of his love and not self-serving pursuits that you and I have of trying to do better, be stronger, be better than everybody else, but to die to yourself. So this transformation God wants to do from death to life, it's really right there. It's right there for you. The question is, are you willing to die to these things? So that's what happens when I read Paul and he says, I'm willing to die, even be bound up and die if need be for the cause of Christ. And we say, am I willing to die? Maybe we should first look in these things we're supposed to do while we're still alive. Die to sin, die to self, die to worry, die to our own agenda and many other things as well, that Christ may be glorified, that life may be given. Hey, if you're not a Christian and you haven't accepted Christ, you don't know that life. The key is to first die to yourself, say, I'm a sinner and I recognize that, and repent. Say, Lord, I'm a sinner. Acknowledge your sin before God. And then confess your in faith, Lord, I believe Jesus died on the cross for my sins and rose from the grave. And then he'll turn your deadly sin into life, eternal life through Jesus Christ. That's what becoming a Christian is all about. Eternal death turned into eternal life. That's what a Christian enjoys.
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0: 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But first, let me tell you a little bit more about Brett Metter. 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
1: Lord, I pray that you'd give us eyes to see, ears to hear what you would speak to us today. Lord, we spend far too much time living for self, focusing on self, thinking about ourselves. Teach us what it means to die to self and die to sin. Lord, whatever the things we wrestle with, help us to lay down our life and that we might take it up again with new life. Trying to gain this life, Lord, we found that it's true, we lose. But Lord, I pray that we would learn that he who dies first really does win, that dying to self, give us wisdom, Lord. So as we go our way, be glorified in your church. Give us ears to hear and hearts to do, in Jesus' name, amen.
0: Amen. Pastor Brett Metter closing our time here on Today's Word. And that's all the time we have. Next time, Pastor Brett describes from Acts 20 how Paul was portrayed as a pastor to the elders in Ephesus and as a missionary to the unsaved. Today's Word with Pastor Brett Metter is an outreach of Athey Creek Church in West Lynn, Oregon.
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10: Ronald Reagan understood that freedom sometimes requires more than quiet diplomacy. It requires moral clarity. On June 12, 1987, standing before the Brandenburg Gate in a divided Berlin, Reagan issued a direct challenge to Soviet leader Mikhail Gorbachev. Mr. Gorbachev, tear down this wall. The Berlin Wall was more than concrete and barbed wire. It represented a system that restricted movement, divided families, and denied millions the freedoms Americans often take for granted. Reagan refused to treat that division as permanent. He understood that free nations must be willing to identify the difference between liberty and oppression, and have the courage to say so. 2 years later, the Berlin Wall fell. Freedom survives when people refuse to accept tyranny as inevitable. So when freedom is challenged today, will we have the courage to defend it with the same clarity?
11: Hey, is that a faucet running?
12: Nope, that's not a faucet. That's a river rushing through the forest.
11: It is?
12: Yeah, forest rivers provide over 100 million people with clean water to drink. 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
11: What? 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
11: How do trees clean the air?
12: They soak up the dirty air on their leaves, branches, and trunks, which means clean air for us.
11: Cool. I didn't know that.
12: Yep. 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
2: Well, the key to truly experiencing God is simply getting to know Him. 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He is also an accomplished author and founder of The Rogue Christian. The Rogue Christian takes a hard look at where we are today, explores the root causes of why the church has lost its salt, and provides the biblical action steps every believer can take to spark the spiritual awakening that will turn the church and our country around. I've really been looking forward to having Mike back on the show here. As some of you know, I've been out on medical leave for a while. Mike and I got together right before I went into the hospital and everything, so it's just great to have him back today. Well, just real quick, we all know life is full of questions, and God's Word has the answers. 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Well, let's just get right on into it. We are so blessed to have back with us again today, Mike Janung of Blazing Grace. Well, hi, Mike, and welcome, and thanks again for joining us here on The Total Experience.
3: Hey, thank you for having me back, Scott.
2: It is awesome. It is awesome. Like I mentioned to the listeners here, you were the last interview I did before I took a little leave, and it sure is great to have you back. It's just like we picked up where we left off.
3: Yep. It's good.
2: It is good. Well, hey, real quick, tell us about Blazing Grace and the ministry and the program.
3: I founded the ministry in 2000, so we've been around 26 years now.
2: Wow.
3: And we work with men, women who struggle with porn, sex addiction, adultery, youth. So it's not, in fact, a lot of youth are struggling with pornography these days. We work with couples, counseling. I do speaking in churches. We lead a conference, do this radio show that we're blessed that you guys are hosting. And it's been a blessing to be able to walk with God and see change lives in this area.
2: Well, you know, speaking of the radio show, folks, please tune in Fridays at 3 p.m. on Faith Talk 1360 for Blazing Grace. Now, Mike is an excellent host, and he shares hard truths that really need to be heard. You know, he's very bold, and he's got the courage and power of the Lord with him. I've known Mike for quite a while, and just his dedication to this rather, it's a little dodgy topic at times, and we're going to talk a little bit about that, but he offers biblical solutions that restore lives and marriages. Now, once again, join host Mike Janung for Blazing Grace, Fridays at 3 p.m. here on Faith Talk 1360. Well, Mike, we know that sexual content and pornography are very prevalent in our society. Is pornography a large problem in the church, and how are churches dealing with this issue, or are they dealing with it?
3: Well, back in the late 90s, I went to a Promise Keepers event, and this was one of their big stadium events when they were just hitting their stride. And they started asking the guys who were exiting their events, when's the last time you looked at porn? And they were shocked to find out that around half of men said Christian men had looked at porn within the last 60 days.
2: Wow.
3: And that was more than 26 years ago. And then
2: whoa,
3: 2007, those numbers took a shot up when the iPhone came in, because now you have a computer in your pocket.
2: Yeah.
3: And so now everybody's 1, 2, 3 clicks away from looking at that stuff. And so now Barna has done multiple surveys. Everybody knows George Barna. And
2: sure,
3: they've come back showing that around 2/3 of Christian men are viewing porn, and the number of women viewing pornography has escalated. So it was 20% for women 20 years ago. It's 40% today. But I have a friend of mine who goes into youth ministry. And uh-huh. So she was speaking to teenage girls and asked them to raise their hand if they were struggling with pornography. And she told me that every single hand in the room went up.
2: Oh, no way.
3: So the enemy doesn't wait till we're 40 to hit us with us. He hits it. We see a lot of guys got their first exposure at the age of 8.
2: Wow.
3: And a lot of Christian parents are just clueless. And some give their kid a smartphone when he's, I'm not kidding, 6 or 7. I know this because my kids all went to Christian school.
2: Yeah.
3: And they would come home and say, Dad, my friends have a smartphone. And, you know, they'd be in 4th grade. And I'd say, I don't care. Your friends' parents are stupid. You shouldn't be giving them that at that age.
2: No way. No way. Not with what the worlds that opens up.
3: Right.
2: Wow. I am really, really shocked at all of those, you know, facts. That is amazing. I would never have thought, you know, coming from a Promise Keepers event, and that, like you say, that was a couple decades plus ago. It is just terrible with, you know, when with the convenience, like you say, with the iPhone and everything, and it's a lot easier to duck in somewhere and just check it on your iPhone as opposed to in the computer that was in the family room or the living room or something.
3: Well, when I went to that Promise Keepers event in the late 90s, I was one of those guys viewing porn at the time.
2: Ah.
3: I was still in bondage myself. So it's not like this was news to me. I was living it at the time.
2: Yeah, exactly. And I think that's what makes your ministry so effective. And that's why, you know, I have such respect for you, because, you know, you have been redeemed from this, and the Lord has placed it on your heart to help others, because you as well as anybody know exactly what the trap this is, the shame that it brings, and just the separation that we have from our Lord just because of our guilt.
3: Yeah. Shame is a very powerful motivator. So when we're looking to help people, we can never underestimate shame, as you mentioned.
2: No. You know, and that's the thing. I think that people, you know, when we're in shame, it literally is, you just want to hide from everything, you know. You don't want to be in the light, you know. And just like it says in the scripture, you know, you want to remain in the darkness and not be in the light where you can be exposed.
3: Well, and then there's also the spiritual battle, because the enemy will walk in and say, you don't want to tell anybody what you're looking at.
2: Yeah.
3: What are they going to think? And they all think you're this upstanding Christian guy. And that was I had those thoughts running in my head that, you know, my wife thought I was this great Christian guy, and my whole life was a fraud at that point.
2: And, you know, it's funny because I was in the entertainment industry, as you know, for many, many years. And I don't know if fraud's the right word, but you definitely are putting on a persona, an act. And it's real easy to get lost in that. You know, who am I, and what do other, you know, from what other people's perceptions are and such. So that had to be just terribly, terribly hard on your heart and your soul, you know.
3: Yep, it was.
2: finding true freedom from sexual addiction does not come from working programs, reading books, attending groups, counseling, or Bible knowledge. These are all very valid, important tools that God uses as part of the healing process, but in and of themselves, they don't set the struggler with sex addiction free. And that's from your website right there. Let's talk about that a little bit.
3: Well, I did make use of all those things. Mm-hmm. I spent hundreds of hours and a lot of money in counseling. Went to a ton of support groups. I needed that. I couldn't do it alone.
2: No way.
3: Read the Bible every day, prayed every day. A lot of the prayers were, God, please help me, me, me, me.
2: Yeah.
3: But at the end of all that, I was still empty. And what I didn't really realize at the time was that I needed the abundant life that Jesus offers us in my heart. I knew a lot of scripture, but Bible knowledge alone didn't get me there.
2: Mm-hmm.
3: And big part of my struggle was that I believed I had some lies in there.
2: Yes.
3: And there was physical abuse growing up. I was molested growing up. So all that contributed to this foundation in my core that I'm a piece of junk.
2: Yeah.
3: That I'm unworthy, that God's out to destroy me, and all that comes packaged with that. So when I would screw up and I go to God, it was in fear and trembling. Are you really going to? What I was really saying is, are you really going to forgive me for looking at pictures of naked women and having sex with myself?
2: Yeah.
3: And a lot of the time it was just fear, doubt. But what's happened was God did a major breakthrough in my heart in 1999, realized he'd been telling me all my life, I love you.
2: Oh.
3: And I've been saying, no, you don't.
2: Yeah.
3: You're like one of my parents who was out to beat me whenever I screwed up.
2: Yeah.
3: And then when he broke the power of that lie, it was just like an amazing, incredible burst of grace and power in my heart like I'd never experienced before, never in church. I was on my own in quiet listening to God, and that's when it happened. So part of the message and what we do is we'll ask people, when's the last time you spent an hour alone with the Lord?
2: Yeah.
3: And for a lot of men, that answer is been a long time or never.
2: Mm-hmm.
3: Like, because in our culture, what do? We always got to have noise.
2: Absolutely. And just to interject real quick, I was reading something yesterday, and it was a teacher that was, addressing Christians. And even for Christians, she made the point that our priorities are just not aligned where they should be, even though we think that we're doing real well. She said, think about coffee for a minute. Now, you wake up in the morning, and that's the first desire you have, a lot of people, is to have some coffee. She said, really, when you wake up, your first desire should be to connect with the Lord, And people made the point, oh, I can have my coffee and be with the Lord. She said, just try it. Just spend 10 minutes with the Lord before you have a cup of coffee, and then talk with him and read scripture during it. And it's so true. It's because we have to fill some sort of need or some sort of desire inside of ourselves, when really our goal is just to have the desire to be quenched by the Lord's love, just immediately, upon waking and throughout our day. Like I said before, living the total experience. That's the way you do it.
3: Well, and I go back to when I'm in church on Sunday, sometimes they'll say, let's have a quiet moment of silence before God. But then the worship band keeps playing.
2: Yeah, exactly.
3: That is not a moment of silence. Mm-mm. If we're going to have silence, so what we're really doing is training people to run away from that.
2: Oh, good point. Absolutely. I played in I was a professional musician, as you know, in my younger days for many years out in L.A., secular, and then played in worship bands for about 20 years, Christian worship bands, different churches. And where I go to church now, we just have like a piano and organ and a small choir, and it's really suiting my needs a lot right now, because there is that time for silence. There's not always something going on, But that's great that you just said that, though, because people are afraid of silence,
3: Well, what it really comes down to is we don't want to face ourselves.
2: That's it. Exactly.
3: Because in silence,
2: then you have to like deal with you.
3: That's right. There's no distractions.
2: No. Uh-uh.
3: There's times I've been in church and they say, we're going to have a moment in silence, and the worship band's really loud. I'm thinking, shut up.
2: Yeah, exactly. Exactly. And that's funny because even where the church I go to now, when we had piano always, just, casual piano. And then we got an organ player. And at first, the organ seemed like it was so loud. And I'm talking to the pastor and different folks in the congregation. And we kind of came, you know, to where, oh, okay, here's how we're going to balance everything out. But we make sure that that we take plenty of time for silence, you know. And it's funny because so people are so not used to silence. When my pastor, Pastor Mark Holloman at Camelback Christian Church, I'll plug his show real quick. He has God's Strength Alone here on Faith Talk 1360. During his sermons or, you know, when he's talking, he'll just stop and you're like, is he okay? What happened? You know, if there's a beat or two that's missed, people are just jolted by it, you know? Interesting. Okay, I'm going to do something this coming weekend. I'm going to set aside an hour. I'm going to commit to it right now where I am just going to be silent with the Lord. I'm going to read some scripture. Like when I get home from church, I'm going to read some scripture, and I'm going to spend an hour in silence with the Lord. I used to do contemplative prayer and such, and need to get back in that be still mode, you know?
3: Well, in the book of Psalms, there's some verses. This is my heart. Wait in silence for God only, for him is your salvation. I think it's Psalm 62 or 61. And he actually says those words in there twice. My heart, wait in silence for God alone.
2: Amen.
3: And but what people don't understand is this is how we recharge.
2: Yeah.
3: Is in silence.
2: Absolutely.
3: And there's been many times, you know, I'm resting with God, and you know, Matthew 11:28 comes to mind. Come to me, all you're weary and heavy laden. I have a lot of those weary and heavy laden moments.
2: Yeah.
3: And I just say, God, I need rest. Would you give me rest now?
2: That's one thing I love so much, because as you know, I'm a big fan of, you know, of your newsletter. You know, I read it every Friday when it comes out. And hey, because folks can find the newsletter. Why don't you go ahead and tell us, your website address and where folks can find out more about Blazing the Grace, the organization.
3: Yeah, the website address is www.blazinggrace.org. And as you just mentioned, I put out a weekly email newsletter, but it's not strictly about recovering from porn. It's about the whole entire gamut of the Christian life. And I write about prayer a lot. I like what Charles Spurgeon said, that basically prayer is the barometer of your spiritual power. So no prayer, no power. It doesn't. And that guy was strong into teaching, but that church, what people don't realize is they had prayer meetings attended by hundreds when Charles Spurgeon was a pastor.
2: Oh yeah, and you know, and that's quite some time back when it was harder for people to travel to get somewhere. You know, without a doubt, I want to revisit that in just a few moments, because there are different, and that's one thing I love about your newsletter. Like you said, it's not just about any kind of pornography or you know, recovery. You share about the own spiritual warfare that you go through, and how you spend time with the Lord, you know, days on end. I know you'll go out to the desert or different trips and just be by yourself and just spend time with him, you know, and that's just such a beautiful thing, you know. Once again, I'm going to go back and commit to it, all of you. 1 hour after church this Sunday doesn't sound like much, but it's a start, definitely. I've been too busy, you know. That's the one great thing about when I've been in the hospital for quite a while, and I had all that time in the hospital, you know, and I didn't watch TV really. I just spent the time, you know, with the Lord and in Scripture, and was very blessed to have a lot of different pastors come over and friends, and so it was a cool experience. And then got to really, you know, just spread the word, you know, to the nurses and different folks, you know. Well, once again, I want to make sure that folks know. So please tune in Fridays at 3 p.m. on Faith Talk 1360 for Blazing Grace. That's Fridays at 3 p.m. on 1360 Blazing Grace. Now, I want to jump back to this just for 1 second, then I want to forward ahead for what we were talking about. But one thing that is very, very concerning is, like you say, folks are just falling away from the church. You sent me over some very interesting research from Pew Research. And just real quick here, it says, according to Pew Research, for every one person who comes to faith in Jesus Christ, 6 walk away from him. Now, these are not 6 folks who never heard the gospel. These are 6 folks that heard the gospel and left anyways. They choose something other than I will experience heaven because I'm saved by grace through the faith in Jesus Christ. And they just kind of are trying to create their own paths, you know, which we know does not work. So I thought that was really interesting. I appreciate you sharing that. So let's talk about that. What do you see with the youth falling away from the church?
3: Well, back in 96, I went to a conference and focused on the family. Back then, they shared a number saying that 75% of Christian youth were exiting the church by the time they were 21.
2: Wow.
3: And I'm the father of four kids.
2: Yeah.
3: You tell me my four kids got a 25% chance of making it?
2: Yeah.
3: I'm like freaking out, man. It's
2: totally.
3: Like, and then, but there's so much involved with that. So one thing is that our kids are not stupid. And so if we go to church and we preach a little bit, but we're really not committed in our walk with God. They don't see us praying, or we have a big mouth with anger or other things like that. They're going to see that we're...
2: They know it.
3: They're going to know that we're a bunch of posers.
2: Yeah, exactly.
3: But then if dad's into porn or mom and dad are screaming, I mean, there's a lot going on there. But the big thing to me is that we are... And I have youth on my radio show, and I'll ask them the same question, why are so many of you leaving? And they said, you know why? Because you are not... equipping us in the areas we're struggling with.
2: Wow.
3: You are not teaching us about spiritual warfare.
2: Yeah.
3: You are not showing us how to overcome all the sexual temptation we're going through. We are getting wiped out, and we're getting an Awana level education.
2: Mm-hmm.
3: So we are not going and saying, hey, you will struggle with masturbation and pornography, and you're going to be attacked by an enemy who wants to destroy you. And now here, we are going to show you how to win.
2: Yeah.
3: But we don't even do that with the adults.
2: No, exactly. Well, as we talked about a little bit before the program, and we've talked about this over the last few years, because you go all over the world and speak. You're just getting ready to head to the UK, aren't you?
3: Right, in October 9th.
2: Wow, that's fantastic. Tell us just a little bit about that conference.
3: It's a trade show. They're giving me a one-hour seminar, and the show is in Sandown Park near London. And then I'll be going to Italy and speaking 3 days in a row to church, and had a meeting in Ireland, and then going to Finland to meet our ministry partners over there, Blazing Grace Finland. And since we were talking about youth, I'll throw one thing in very quickly.
2: Take your time.
3: I spoke to a youth group in Finland a couple years ago, 18 years old and under. And one 18-year-old young woman told me that most of the girls, most of the people in their class were turning to witchcraft.
2: Whoa.
3: And this is another thing that we do not recognize in the church, is that the occult is marketing to our youth big time.
2: Yeah.
3: And so, and my kids have told me the same thing. If they don't find the real life, the real thing they're looking for, the world is right there, and the enemy is right there saying, you know what? I have this alternative spiritual experience for you.
2: Well, gosh, Mike, thank you so much for being here again. And folks, we're out of time. Want to thank you all for joining us for the Total Experience. And as always, we just ask that God blesses you and know that we love you. We'll have Mike again soon.
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0: When was the last time you stopped long enough to watch a sunset? Not just glance at it, but really watch it. The sky shifts from gold to orange to crimson to purple, and each color appearing for only a few moments before giving way to the next. Well, none of that happens by accident, does it? The God who painted the evening sky did it for our delight. Every detail of creation reflects His wisdom and beauty. And the same attention to detail shows up throughout Scripture, too. In this study on Through the Bible, we're going to turn our attention to another masterpiece of divine design, the tabernacle. This portable place of worship, built by the children of Israel in the wilderness, was far more than a tent. Every curtain, every board, every color, and every piece of furniture was carefully chosen by God to reveal something about the person and work of Jesus Christ. As Dr. J. Vernon McGee reminds us, the first thing that a sinner encountered at the tabernacle was the brazen altar, where sin was judged. In the same way, every one of us needs to come to the cross of Christ before we can experience forgiveness and enter into fellowship with God. There's just no other way. And when we do, everything changes. Well, over the years, countless listeners have written to tell us how meeting Jesus through His Word has brought hope and joy to their lives. Here's Dr. J. Vernon McGee with one of those letters.
1: Here's one from San Diego, California. It says, I've been listening to you for about 5 months now. I wrote you a few months ago and told you that I was a family man and not living a Christian life, and had asked that you pray for me and my needs. Now I've given my life to Jesus and asked Him to take away my sins and make me new. Dr. McGee, my life has changed. The feeling you get when you ask Jesus to come into your heart is unexplainable. The joy of feeling clean inside, the smile that comes to you, the feeling of having a friend to guide you and walk with you, no matter what is happening in your life. Praise the Lord. Dr. McGee, I only have one regret, is that I didn't give my life to the Lord sooner. I always told myself, maybe tomorrow. I'm not ready. Maybe tomorrow. I'm glad there was a tomorrow for me. Thank you for your prayers, Dr. McGee.
0: What a great letter. I especially appreciate when he says, my only regret is that I didn't give my life to the Lord sooner. And that's not the first time Dr. McGee received a response like that, and it's certainly not the last. I can think of many times over the years when we've heard from listeners who shared the same regret. Well, let's learn from their words. As we face every challenge, let's trust God sooner. Let's pray. Heavenly Father, thank you for our brothers and sisters who remind us that you are trustworthy and faithful. Help us to take their advice, to trust you sooner in each trial. We love you, Lord. And we love your word. We ask that you give us now ears to hear what you have for us. In Jesus' precious name, amen. We're off to Exodus 26 on Through the Bible with Dr. J. Vernon McGee.
1: Now, friends, last time we were in the 26th chapter of the book of Exodus, and I mentioned that over the tabernacle there were actually four coverings. And we were looking at those four coverings that went over the top. And I'll just review this briefly. I didn't give the meaning, attempt to interpret at all last time. The first one was linen, that fine twine, byssus, Egyptian linen, and in it was woven cherubims, and it didn't touch the ground. It revealed just the beauty inside. It couldn't be seen outside. And very frankly, the beauty of Christ cannot be seen by the world. He can only satisfy one of His own, and that's the reason worship of Him is so important, and why believers ought to gather together, is that they might not only feed on Christ, but that they might behold Him in His beauty. You remember He said that where I am, there ye may be also. He wants us to be with Him, and today we ought to be with Him. That is, in our worship of Him, beholding His beauty. Over in the 17th Psalm, David wrote, keep me as the apple of the eye. Hide me under the shadow of thy wings. Now, those wings were in the cherubim that were up over in the linen cloth above. That's a good place to be hidden today, underneath those wings. Then the second curtain was goat's hair, and it touched the ground. We called attention to the fact it was 30 cubits long, and the tabernacle was 10 cubits on each side and 10 across the top, so it would touch the ground. And it speaks actually of the sin offering. It speaks of Christ's worth for sinners. The goat's hair actually was seen from the outside. It was really what the world can see, that it speaks of the death of Christ. In fact, this is the message that's to be given to the world. And we read
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8: Ronald Reagan understood that freedom sometimes requires more than quiet diplomacy. It requires moral clarity. On June 12, 1987, standing before the Brandenburg Gate in a divided Berlin, Reagan issued a direct challenge to Soviet leader Mikhail Gorbachev. Mr. Gorbachev, tear down this wall. The Berlin Wall was more than concrete and barbed wire. It represented a system that restricted movement, divided families, and denied millions the freedoms Americans often take for granted. Reagan refused to treat that division as permanent. He understood that free nations must be willing to identify the difference between liberty and oppression, and have the courage to say so. 2 years later, the Berlin Wall fell. Freedom survives when people refuse to accept tyranny as inevitable. So when freedom is challenged today, will we have the courage to defend it with the same clarity?
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19: How the government is reacting to things sometimes when we don't have the opportunity to see them. And I think it's important to note that we have not just a president who is working to try to bring about effective changes in the world, but he has really put himself surrounded by some really incredible people that are really talented and really accomplished and really focused. And one of the people I've been most impressed with in the short run of the second administration for Trump has been the Secretary of State, Marco Rubio. When he was part of the Tea Party and being elected to the Senate for the first time, and you may remember he and Rand Paul and Ted Cruz and those guys, they were all brought into office as young senators. And guys that were really talented and then ended up making a mark on the Senate in pretty significant ways. And then ran for president. All three of them did, and none of them got there. Cruz and Rubio and Paul ran against Trump the first time. And I think they saw the writing on the wall pretty clearly that he was a force du jour. And to be honest with you, I was a big Ted Cruz supporter in the first Trump primary campaign. I didn't get on Team Trump until after Cruz had been eliminated from the contention, because it was a vibrantly fought primary election. It really did go down. I mean, it went all the way to Indiana, which is really deep in the primary cycle, before Cruz was eliminated. But once they did, I said, okay, I'm going to choose for the lesser of the ones I dislike the most. And I fell in love with Donald Trump. I did not know in the primary how he was going to operate. I did not know the force with which he was going to stand by his convictions and be able to really go against every grain of opposition and stand. And we had not seen a politician like that in my lifetime for a very long time. Reagan was really the last one that kind of had that level of immovability, though I will say in the aftermath of 9/11, I think George W. Bush showed some great courage. But Donald Trump is really a rock. He's one of these guys that's like, and love him or hate him for it, if he is convicted in his heart that what he's doing is the right thing, you just can't move him off of the spot. And we haven't had leadership like that in this country in a really long time. So I'm grateful for that. But in the second term, he has put people around him who are similar. And Marco Rubio has done an extraordinary job at state. Usually our secretaries of state are feckless, lily-livered, low energy, really like people that just don't have the guts to like really hold a line. And Rubio has been the opposite. He has been like, here's where the line is, and we will not be moved. And that's why you've had so much foreign policy success in so many different regions of the world. But where I really feel like it's made a difference is when I read stories like this from yesterday. Following the UN session, Rubio and the Iranians are in direct conversations, as they have been for much of these days going on. They have been in direct negotiations, and Rubio abruptly ends the talks and tells the Iranian delegation they have to leave the U.S. Now, why did he do that? Well, they weren't playing honest, which has been the path of the Iranians for most of the times that we've been trying to negotiate with them. They say one thing, and then they try to trick us, and they try to go down a different path. So he's like, enough, we're done, close the books. Oh, and by the way, I'm the Secretary of State, and your visa is revoked. So they have to leave. They have to get out of the U.S. And yet again, with no clear sign of a breakthrough in more than 7 months. Now, the president and the administration are saying to Iran, look, you have limited oxygen left. Your economic complete implosion is just around the corner. We've frozen all your assets. You have no military to speak of. Your navy is sunk. Your air force is demolished. You don't have any planes anymore. Your missile capacity is done. And how do you know all of that's true? Because we just recorded the largest amount of oil ever coming through the Strait of Hormuz. More than pre-war levels that we just got through without Iran being able to lift a finger to stop any of it. That is the effectiveness of what we're doing there. We don't have men and women and boots on the ground and Americans getting killed. We have some control of access. We have some good partnerships with people in the region. And we're being steadfast in the focus of what we have said we're going to do, and we're doing it. And because of that, it's having an impact. If you think about this from just a pragmatic standpoint, it is in the Iranians' best interest to cut a deal with Trump before the election. Because once the election is passed, he has nothing else to worry about for the rest of his term. He has no further impact to be made. He's got the gloves off, and he can go for the jugular if necessary. So if any of those guys in the IRGC want to live, and I'm not sure that any of them do, I think that a lot of them think they're going to make some grand sacrifice to Allah in giving their lives for the cause. It's foolish. It's wrong. Just like the guy that tried to hijack the Israeli airliner yesterday, or the Dubai airliner. It's silliness. But courage is saying to the people that want to do evil, you will not do it. And that's what those passengers on that flight said to that airplane captain. That's what the Secretary of State is saying to the IRGC. And that's what we have to continue to do in our culture. We have to stand for what is right and understand that sometimes you're going to be criticized, but the idea is to be a rock for what is good. And I'm grateful that we have a couple of examples in the President and Secretary of State. Whether you agree with their positions or not, the fact that they are able to demonstrate that kind of steadfastness, I think, is really encouraging. Kevin McCullough coming right back. Don't go away.
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2: And I've been so grateful to have Alan Moorhead with us, Dr. Alan Moorhead, the senior lab rabbi at the Arrowhead Messianic Congregation in Arizona, Peoria, Arizona. And we've been looking at, in Leviticus 23, the feasts of the Lord, the spring feasts and the fall feasts. And Alan, there's one that I think a lot of people have heard the name of that may not be messianic in their tradition at all, but they've heard the name of this, and we haven't touched on it at all yet, and it's called Yom Kippur. Tell us all about it.
3: Yes, Yom Kippur. It occurs 10 days after the first fall feast, Yom Teruah. Those 10 days are known as the Days of Awe. Those 10 days, the Jews believe that they can get their name written either in the Book of Life or the Book of Death during that period of time. And so obviously they are striving to try to get their name in the Book of Life. And of course, we as believers in Yeshua rejoice that we are written in the Lamb's Book of Life. But Yom Kippur is a Day of Atonement. Kippur is named after the mercy seat that is on the Ark of the Covenant. And it is a statute forever, which means, you know, that you need to pay close attention, because whatever happens there, it continues on. It also says we are to afflict our souls on this date, in Leviticus 16, verse 29. And the rabbis mostly say that it has to do with fasting, but I say it's repentance, your heart changing, because God is looking for a changed heart, not necessarily a hungry stomach. But fasting may help do that. It also tells us that anyone who does not afflict their soul, in verse 29, Leviticus 16, that soul will be cut off. So people need to understand, you know, that repentance and that humility before the Lord is very, very important. Also, Yom Kippur is all about the atonement for Israel. It's about putting the blood on the mercy seat. The high priest once a year will go behind the veil with the blood of a bull and the blood of a goat, and then that had his family sins on the bull confessed and the sins of Israel confessed on the goat. And then he will take the blood of those two animals and sprinkle them seven times on the mercy seat. He also confesses the sins of Israel on another goat called the scapegoat, and the scapegoat is let loose alive into the wilderness. And people say, well, why is that? Well, both goats had to be the same color, same age, looked the same. So basically what it represented is the first goat represented Yeshua dying and shedding his blood. The second goat represented Yeshua ascending on into heaven, taking the sins of Israel with him. And so Israel's sins can be forgiven when they call upon him in the future. A miracle occurs. A lot of miracles occur in Yom Kippur. You know, on Yom Teruah, the eastern gate or the eastern door of the holy place opens by itself. At the end of Yom Kippur, the eastern door closes by itself. There were other miracles too, like the high priest's garments. You know, he did not wear a ceremonial garment. This is a big fallacy that a lot of people were taught many years ago, and it's not true at all. The high priest wore his linen white garments during the sacrifice. So when he's all done, it's covered with blood, and he hangs it up in the holy place, and a miracle takes place where God takes that bloody garment and turns it white. Also, there's a scarlet ribbon that's tied on the horn of the scapegoat, and there's also a scarlet ribbon tied on the door of the holy place. Those ribbons will also turn white when God accepts it. And also, in the selection of which goat gets to be sacrificed, it always happened when the priest, without looking in the jar, would reach in with his right hand and left hand. The one that says, "For the Lord," was always in his right hand. Now, it's interesting that Josephus, the Jewish historian, 40 years before the temple was destroyed, he said all these miracles ceased. And so,

0: what happened? We know the temple was destroyed in 70 AD. So what happened 40 years before that would have been 30 AD? Well, it was Yeshua, it was Jesus. Mm-hmm. So we know Jesus is the Yom Kippur sacrifice. And Hebrews 9:22 tells us without the shedding of blood, there is no remission of sin. Leviticus 17:11 says it is the blood that makes atonement for the soul. So blood was very important. And I use this concept a lot when I'm witnessing to the Jewish people. And I say, how will you get your sins forgiven? And I say, well, the rabbis tell us we need to pray and do charity. So well, then not according to your word. You need to have the shedding of blood. And so then we start talking about that Yeshua, Jesus, is the perpetual sacrifice. All you need to do is call upon him, and you will have your sins atoned for.
1: I am so curious, Alan, for Jewish people today that don't accept the idea that Jesus is Messiah, but they are still Jewish enough in their expression that they hold to this idea that they need to wait for the Messiah, then shouldn't the laws and the feasts that you are describing to us, shouldn't they still be in place in these folks' lives?
0: Well, they will be in place when they have an altar in the temple. They'll come back. But the Lord blinded Israel purposely right now because of salvation, as Paul said, is to be given to the Gentiles right now.
1: But I'm curious what those folks that you witness to say about it, because it would seem to me that if a rabbi just said you got to do good things, and in other words, it's not following anything that was previously laid down according to rabbinical law.
0: That's correct, right? And but they don't know what to do about it, so that's why I always bring it up to them about a blood atonement. And then they get all mad at me, and I've been cussed out in Yiddish and everything else over it.
1: we're not trying to encourage that for sure, but but Yom Kippur, it is still something that. So how would modern Jewish people see Yom Kippur representing in today's life?
0: Well, what they do today. Is they try to make amends of any problem they had all year long, because they want their name written in the book of life before the night of Yom Kippur is over. And so they try to make their amends of anybody they might have hurt or whatever they did during the year, because they know they'd have to wait another year to fix it and hopefully not die during that year. And that's their thoughts, you know. And so it's kind of a sad thing to think that, well, if they didn't fix it right on Yom Kippur, that they better hope they don't die in the next year.
1: How should, given this reality, what should we as believers, whether we're messianic in our practice or just evangelical, how should we be assimilating this information so that we best are able to reach those around us that we want to reach for the gospel? Because certainly here in New York, we've got a ton of Jewish friends that live around us, and you know, we come into contact every day. What's the most constructive way to go about reaching out to them?
0: I would say with just what I had said, you know, ask them how they have their sins forgiven, and they will tell you through prayer and charity. And ask them, well, that's not what your word says. You know, you can bring the word up, Leviticus 17, verse 11. It is blood that makes atonement for the soul. So how are your sins forgiven when God says himself here, this is what you need? And then they will say, well, we don't have an altar, you know, and we don't have a temple, so we can't do that. Although there are some Orthodox Jews that will kill a chicken and scatter the blood, which is totally against what God says. But anyway, they'll say that. And then you say, well, but there is one who was a perpetual sacrifice that all you have to do is call upon his name.
1: Yeah.
0: And a day is coming that you will. Zechariah 12:10 says you will look upon the one whom you have pierced. And so
1: interesting perspective on Yom Kippur, and just another insightful chapter of this week. Tomorrow we wrap all of this up. We ask the big question, what does it all mean, and how can we best use it in our witness this weekend? Alan, so grateful to have you with us. Thank you for being back.
0: thank you, Kevin, for having me.
1: You got it. Kevin McCullough coming right back the rest of this big Thursday.
2: Wow, the ego on this man. But also, he does have the money to back it. So I guess when you have that much power, you know, eventually, how much difference is there in his statement and reality? Of course, he is not God, but for all intents and purposes, he seems to flex his muscles like he is one.
3: Exactly. And, you know, to put a fine point on this, Morton Abramowitz, who was the former head of the Carnegie Endowment for International Peace, once referred to Soros as, quote, the only man in the United States who has his own foreign policy and can implement it, end quote. I've never seen that moniker apply to any other billionaire, Elon Musk or anybody else. It's only this man, Jeff Soros.
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3: You can find us at newsbusters.org. I'm in the business section. You can find all my work on George Soros there. Let's hold this accountable so he doesn't sway the midterms like he did in 2022.
2: Mm-hmm. Well, Joseph Vasquez, appreciate you being on the Al Nathan Show to talk about this. Listeners, more coming up after this break.
4: 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But one incident is still one too many. September 21st through 27th is National See Tracks, Think Train Week. 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

0: elated, and I am very honored to have back at the microphone someone who was with us on the radio side just 2 weeks ago at the Scene Conference in Nashville. We didn't even know we were going to be having this conversation at the time. Like, honestly, neither one of us knew we were going to do it. But Todd Nettleton is the host of Voice of the Martyrs Radio, heard on lots of the same stations that you hear this show on, and want to just point out that Voice of the Martyrs is advocating for the welfare of Christians who are being persecuted all over the planet and in some pretty horrendous ways. But he has a special offer for you. He's written a book called When Faith is Forbidden, and I want to ask him a little bit about that and how you can get a copy of it for free. Todd, it's good to see you. Thanks for coming back.
1: Hey, you're very welcome.
0: I'm glad my introduction didn't spurn you for permanent.
1: didn't scare me off.
0: Good, that's good. We talked and had a very good conversation at Sing about the difficulty that the church faces in a lot of places around the globe just a couple of weeks ago. I'm guessing in the 2 weeks since you and I sat down, it hasn't gotten any better.
1: No, unfortunately, it doesn't seem to be getting better. And really, as Christians, that shouldn't surprise us. You know, Jesus promised persecution. He said, the world hates me. If you follow me, the world will hate you too. Not a good marketing slogan, but it is true. And we're seeing that around the world in more than 70 countries. Being persecuted is just a regular part of following Jesus Christ.
0: But it does happen to be also the case that in a lot of places where the persecution is the most robust is also the place where the church is growing the most. Can you explain how that's happening?
1: I think ultimately that's the power of the Holy Spirit, but it is true. Where we see persecution, we see the church growing. And one of the ways that happens, very frankly, is the response of Christians to persecution. When we follow the scriptural mandate to love our enemies, to pray for those who persecute us, that is an incredible witness of the truth of the gospel. When you are beating someone and they are forgiving you and loving you, from a human perspective, that doesn't make sense. It really doesn't even compute. It only makes sense if the gospel is true, if Jesus is real. And so one of the ways the church is growing is because of the response of our brothers and sisters to the attacks, to the persecution that they face.
0: Well, and it's one of those things where nobody would believe it if you just said it on a normal, like, I get email from cynics all the time who are like, I can't believe that you actually believe the things that you believe. But when you come into face-to-face contact with faith that is that stout, that is that sturdy, that is that inspiring for the human to withstand what they are going through. But there's also those that write, Todd, and say, but the church really isn't being persecuted. For people that have that kind of hard-to-convince mentality, what are some of the things that Christians are experiencing around the world right now as we speak?
1: You know, if I would hear someone say, you know, the church isn't really being persecuted, one of the first thoughts that comes to my mind is the faces of seven pastors in Eritrea, all of whom have been in prison more than 21 years, all of whom have been separated from their families. In fact, some of them have had their spouses die while they've been in prison the last 21 years. And so I think of Chinese pastors in prison right now. We know there are more than 200 Chinese church leaders who are imprisoned in China. I think of the church in Iran that is active and growing, but also facing intense persecution. So as someone who thinks that the church isn't really being persecuted, they are not paying attention.
0: Yeah. Well, you have written a book that details much of this called When Faith is Forbidden. And I want to give you a chance to tell us what it's about and kind of why you were, you know, called to write this book.
1: I appreciate the use of the word calling, because I think that really is what it is. For the last 28 years, I've worked at Voice of the Martyrs, and I've traveled around the world to meet face-to-face with Christians who have been persecuted. And I get the sort of holy privilege of sitting down with them and just asking them questions. Hey, you know, tell me about the prison. Tell me if you thought about denying your faith and going free. And inevitably, what would happen if I would come back from a trip and I would be in my Bible study group or in my Sunday school class, and I would share one of those stories, and somebody would say, man, I wish I could go on a trip with you. And so that's really why I wrote the book, is it's an invitation to you. Hey, come on a trip with me. I want you to come along. We're going to take 40 days. Every day, we're going to meet a persecuted Christian. We're going to hear their story. And I believe, in fact, I it's almost a guarantee, on day 41, your faith will look different, because there's no way you can hang out with these kind of people. You can hear their stories of boldness and faithfulness in spite of prison, in spite of having family members killed, in spite of being beaten. There's no way you can spend 40 days with those kind of followers of Jesus Christ and not want to follow him more boldly and more passionately in your own life.
0: I know that many of you that listen that are not followers of Jesus are unconvinced, but I just want to, I would even ask you, get a copy of Todd's book and see for yourself if there is not something inspiring about the fact that these people will cling to Christ when so many other things are dangled in front of them in terms of what we you could call fairly temptation, even though it's just a relief from the persecution that they're being put up against. Anyway, Todd Nettleton doing a great job. VOM Radio is where you hear him, and you can hear more of those stories on stations that many of the same stations that take this broadcast also air Todd's show. And again, if you want the book, you got to go to vom.org/Kevin, vom.org/Kevin. And it's super simple. Right at the top of the page, there's a little form. Just put that in. Shouldn't take 30 seconds to fill it out. And then a copy of the book is on its way to you. Todd, keep fighting the good fight. Thank you for being with us.
1: You're welcome. Thanks for having me.
0: Kevin McCullough coming right back. It's That Kevin Show. Don't go away.
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0: the Thursday edition. Always love Thursday because I get to think about my kids. I get to think about what their lives are all about. We do more education material on Thursdays. And I get to talk to Shelley Goldberg talking about how to be a better parent. Sometimes if you're listening and you have grandkids, you may be thinking about how to be a better grandparent. But Shelley, today's topic is...
1: Making memories, Kevin.
0: I love this.
1: Yes, because we are entering the season of major memories. You know, this is when everybody starts to gear up for, I mean, it's apple picking and then it's Thanksgiving and trips and who we're going to see and relatives. And certainly as we move into December and Christmas, that's a major one. And then the new year. So I thought, you know, I stumbled on this wonderful article and I thought, let's talk about the power of memories. And it doesn't have to be something that just happens in November and December and January. We want to do this throughout the year for our kids. And it's not about gifts. Kevin, the most powerful memories are made from experiences. So this should be costing you next to nothing to do most of these things.
0: Oh, nice.
1: And why are memories so important for our kids and for our families? Because, Kevin, they make us feel connected. It's the anchor, the ultimate anchor in life. You feel warm. It lowers stress. It builds a sense of community. It builds a sense of belonging. So these are really good things you want to do for your family. And repetition is the key. Then it moves into that area we call tradition. And these are the things when our kids are in their 20s and 30s, they're going to look back on so fondly and with such warm memories. So that's what we want to go. Wonderful article, 31 priceless memories to make with your grandchild. And I want to thank John Zorro. It was a great article. You can find it yourself. But the great news is, Kevin, it doesn't have to be grandparents. It can be cousins, godparents. It can be a best friend from childhood, uncles, aunts. You can really expand it. You want it to be people, ideally, that are an integral part of your family, people that you see or speak to on a regular basis. And it doesn't have to be in person. There are so many things that can be done via Zoom or FaceTime that will also make those beautiful memories when your kids are grown and starting families of their own. All right, so, and again, these are experiences when they do studies and they ask people consistently, it's those experiences that count the most for people, that they remember the most. All right, so what are some things that you can do? What will make some magical memories? Simple things. Send letters. There's something so magical about your kids getting something in the mail that has their name on it. Mm-hmm. And it doesn't mean that you have to ask Uncle Ned to write a letter every week. You can do something as simple as putting it in an envelope, a saying, a phrase, a proverb, something as simple as, Jonathan, what goes around comes around, let's discuss. Or if you can dream it, you can do it, Walt Disney. It can be two lines. So if someone in the family can sign on to doing that, that is absolutely a super thing to do. You can do something called rate a record or rate a song. You can do this with Zoom or FaceTime or in person. And you introduce your children to different songs. It can be a country western or gospel, folk, jazz. Ask them on a 1 to 10. What would they give this song? And then they begin to share music that they love and songs that they love. They will remember that Aunt Cora did this when they're much older. Read a story. Perfect to do if you're not in person. You can do it again on FaceTime. Go to the library, get a bunch of picture books, and once a week call up and start to read that story to the kids, to Kevin, to your children. Be the tool guy. Be the person who calls up and says, Jonathan, I'm going to introduce you to a new tool. Do you know how this works? Do you know what a chisel is? Do you know what pliers do? Let me show you a monkey wrench. Today I'm going to show you how to fix a tire. So they're always remembered as the person who came to your house to show how to do something that was actually a life skill. Be the vegetable relative. Be the person who either calls up or shows up in person and says, I'm going to show you how to plant a seed. I'm going to show you how to make flowers bloom. I'm going to show you how to grow your own garden. Let's plant a tree. But anything that has to do with nature and growing, they become that person. Somebody who likes history might be the person who says, Jonathan, did you know that when we were little, telephones used to be on the wall? Jonathan, did you know the milkman used to deliver milk? Or there were actually only three channels on the TV? Jonathan, when he's in his 20s and 30s, will remember these crazy, wonderful conversations. Or be the relative who shows up, and when everyone else says it.
2: Foundations of Freedom, a look at America's founding principles and the leaders who shaped our nation.
3: Ronald Reagan understood that freedom sometimes requires more than quiet diplomacy. It requires moral clarity. On June 12, 1987, standing before the Brandenburg Gate in a divided Berlin, Reagan issued a direct challenge to Soviet leader Mikhail Gorbachev. Mr. Gorbachev, tear down this wall. The Berlin Wall was more than concrete and barbed wire. It represented a system that restricted movement, divided families, and denied millions the freedoms Americans often take for granted. Reagan refused to treat that division as permanent. He understood that free nations must be willing to identify the difference between liberty and oppression, and have the courage to say so. 2 years later, the Berlin Wall fell. Freedom survives when people refuse to accept tyranny as inevitable. So when freedom is challenged today, will we have the courage to defend it with the same clarity?
4: So Justin, I was playing that video game Forest Brigade, and it was pretty cool. I was running down this like digital path, and I met this digital frog. He was all like, then I went playing in this virtual stream where this water, it looked almost real. It was this whole electronic forest world. So what did you do?
5: Well, my parents took me to the forest, the real forest. Well, I was running down this, well, it was an actual path. Then I saw this real-life frog. It was all like, ribbit, and I saw an owl too. Then I played in this amazing stream with water around my ankles, like wet water. Then me and my sister and my parents sat around a campfire and told cool stories all night long.
4: Oh, that's pretty cool, too.
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9: With SRN News, I'm Bob Agnew in Washington. President Trump's tough stance on crime is paying off in Washington, D.C., where one major chain is opting to let customers shop like they used to.
10: CVS pharmacy stores in Washington, D.C. are no longer locking up items thanks to President Trump's crime crackdown. Townhall.com reporting it's a huge quality of life win for folks who live in the District of Columbia.
9: That is Laura Winters reporting. Senator Tom Cotton warning voters pay close attention to what Hassan Piker is saying as he campaigns for Democrats. A left-wing streamer recently said he wants to send Cotton to a re-education camp.
11: Re-education camps involve rounding up opponents of the regime and the party, shipping them off, starving them, torturing them, indoctrinating them.
9: Senator Cotton made his comments to the Salem Radio Network this week. He also says that Piker's real target is the American people, especially conservatives. This is SRN News.
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12: 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It's that Kevin Show.
0: Glad to have you with us, Kevin McCullough. Thank you for being here. And if you have not yet done it, you need to call DFW Direct Insurance. Do you know why? My family was looking for a better option for health insurance. This was just a few months ago. We had started out on one of those medical cost-sharing plans that you hear the guy with the real smooth voice talking about in the commercials. And he was like, you know, we want to share your costs. Well, it didn't really work for us. Like, when we started on it, it was a lower price. And as our family grew and we had a family of five and so forth, now we were paying like five times as much and we weren't getting the services that we needed. And I didn't want to keep paying out of pocket for everything all the time. So that was about the time I heard about DFW Direct Insurance and Vic Pritchard. And my friend Shane Moore told me about him, and he said, Kev, you got to check him out. And I did. And then I spoke with Vic on the phone, and he said, Kevin, I think we can help you. He goes, we've got a lot of people that are on those plans, and they think that they're saving money. But you got to look at your costs, both out of pocket, what you pay for your premium, and then if you have anything major, what happens there. And he has more than 20 plans. Vic has more than 20 plans at his disposal that have no out-of-pocket costs. So the price you pay in your premium is the price that you pay. So, friends, call Vic up. Seriously, he saved us $400 a month. That's almost five.
13: 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For Such a Time, sponsored by Arrowhead Messianic Congregation. For Such a Time, bringing the fountains of God's work to all the servants and saints. Hosted by Messianic Rabbi Alan Moorhead. Author, teacher, founder, and senior congregational leader of Arrowhead Messianic Congregation in Peoria. And now, Rabbi Moorhead.
14: Shalom, Shamashim, Kodashim, Shel Elyon to the saints and servants of the Most High God. I am so glad to be with you again today, talking about the Word of God, which, if you've been listening at all, I always say is the most important thing in your life, is to learn about the Word of God and to live by the Word of God. You know, people ask me all the time, you know, it says, well, are we supposed to obey the Word of God? Yeah, we are supposed to obey the Word of God. Yeah. Many places we see where it says keep and do is of the Word of God is same thing as saying obey the Word of God. And so, yeah, we are to do those things. And it's important. You know, Psalms 119, the biggest Psalms in the Bible, is constantly talking about how wonderful the Word of God is and how it enhances our life, and we should live by it. And this is why even the Ten Commandments, which is just basically the outline of all the laws of God, and even that's broken down into two major laws, you know, love the Lord your God with all your heart, all your soul, all your might, and love your neighbor as yourself. Everything else that's in the law or Torah can be categorized under that listing. Even the Ten Commandments, you know, you could turn around and say that, you know, four of those commandments are about God and six of them are about mankind. And so even they can be categorized and listed under that same concept. This is why the enemy, Satan, tries so hard to eliminate even the Ten Commandments. They don't even want people to look at them. They don't even want people to hear them. They don't want people to see them in any fashion, shape, or form. Because once people get a hold of the Word of God and get a hold of those commandments, then they start living lives that are righteous. They start living lives that God wants them to live. And of course, right away, that destroys all the evil work that Satan wants to do. Remember, Satan is very angry about the creation of mankind. And a lot of people don't understand, you know, what happened to Satan, what took place, you know, in that caused Satan to fall. Well, you got to understand that when God created mankind, He created man in the image of God, and Satan did not have that. And then the promises to those that were created in the image of God was more powerful and higher positioned than Satan himself, and so Satan lost his authority. In the upper levels of heaven, yeah, there are several levels of heaven, but the upper levels of heaven, Satan lost his authority because he thought that man should bow to him. So God told Satan, so you want my image to bow to you. So that was like the ultimate disgusting thing Satan could have ever told God. And so he got kicked out of the upper levels of the throne of God, and he's still the prince of the air. Satan still is. But what is Satan trying to do today? Satan is trying to prove that God made a mistake making mankind. That's why he's called the accuser of the brethren. And so he's trying to convince God, just destroy them all and start over again and put me back to my rightful place. And so because God wouldn't do that, Satan got kicked out and lost his authority in his position that he had with God, because Satan was a very, very powerful angel. So he lost that position, but he would, because of the image of God, mankind. This is why in the book of Revelation, the beast creates an image that requires all mankind to worship. He's getting back at God because of the image of God, mankind that God created, had higher authority than Satan did. So Satan is trying to duplicate that by creating his own image, the image of the beast, and requiring people to worship it. So all these things, you know, that's taking place, Satan hates man, and he's trying to prove to God that God made a mistake in creating man. And that's why he is the accuser of the brethren. So yeah, even though Satan's not there in the throne room of God anymore, he can still communicate with God and turn around and point that out to God, saying, did you see what this guy did? Did you see what that guy did? He's the accuser of the brethren. And you know, remember, Satan is not God. Satan cannot read your mind, but he can see what you say or hear what you say, and he can see what you do. But he cannot read your mind. But it's very important for us to renew our minds and have a righteous concept in our minds so that Satan cannot interfere and cause us trouble. Because all the little demons that are out there have been put under his authority right now. And so even though he himself may not be there because he's not omnipresent, he has an army of demonic forces that can report to him. And so particularly all those who call themselves believers who are striving to walk in righteousness, Satan pretty much has you earmarked for trouble. Because if you don't believe and you walk in wickedness, you're already lost. And so those who do serve the Lord and follow the Lord, Satan is particularly interested in causing harm to those individuals at all times. So we got to remember that. But I do want to do a plug for the show, y'all, that if you really enjoying hearing what you're hearing and teaching on the Word of God, be sure to go to our website, myamc.org, and follow the prompts and make an offering on there so that we can keep this program on the air and teaching the Word of God, which is, again, the most important thing that we can do. And so, you know, we're not here to entertain. We're not here to tickle ears. We are here to teach the meat of God's Word. That's what we're doing to do this. Well, we're getting ready to enter into the fall of the year, which, you know, we end up celebrating the fall feast, as they called in King James. It's not really feast. It's called Moed, or Moedim for plural. That means the appointments of God. You know, the spring appointments of God have been fulfilled through Yeshua, even though there may be some more fulfillments of the spring. It basically has been fulfilled through Yeshua already. For example, you know, Yeshua, in a 24-hour period on Passover, had his Last Supper, was arrested in the garden, and had his trial, and was crucified, and died, all in a 24-hour window of Passover. When Passover was over with, began the Feast of Unleavened Bread, or the Moed of Unleavened Bread, and he was buried on that, which indicated righteousness. So Yeshua was a righteous man, because we know he was righteous, he was God. And so he was buried on unleavened bread. 3 days later, he rose on the barley first fruits, Moed. All these are talked about in Leviticus 23. And so he rose from the dead, and at the same time, many others rose from the dead also. Counting from there on 50 days, it would be Shavuot or Pentecost, and the Holy Spirit was given at that time. So you had four spring feasts that had major fulfillments dealing with Yeshua and the Holy Spirit. So, but the fall feasts are coming, and there's going to be a fulfillment of those, a final fulfillment of those also. So I'm going to be talking about those. So it's very important that you listen. It's very important that you maybe take notes and write down some of the scriptures I'm going to be talking about. This is still to be fulfilled, but not in too distant future. You know, I've traveled around the world, and I've talked to many congregations. And one thing I like to ask them is how many of you here feel we're in the last days? And all the hands go up. And I said, why do you raise your hands? What is it that's telling you we're in the last days? And they just kind of look around at one another like, we don't know. We just know it is. And I says, rightly said, because God's Spirit is bearing witness with your spirit, it is the last day. So you know in your spirit we are in the last days. And this, everywhere I go, this is what happens. So we are in the last days. And my book, The Signs and Times, The Coming of the Messiah, I even pinpointed a little bit closer. Well, although we can't pick the day or the hour or anything like that, or set a date, but we can get a better understanding of what the Lord is telling us about when it's all going to happen. The three-day concept, the 6,000-year concept, 120th Jubilee concept, all these concepts I talk about in that book. So today we're going to start and talk about the first fall appointment, which is known as Yom Teruah, or Day of Shouting. And some people know it as the Feast of Trumpets. But although the word trumpet is an added word by King James in the Bible, it's not part of the original. But it could be trumpets. And we'll be talking a little bit about that also. Yom Teruah is also the first of the three fall feasts. But it is also a 2-day celebration. Yom Teruah is also known as Rosh Hashanah, which means head of the year. It is a civil new year created by the rabbis because of a belief that Adam was created on this day. Whereas a biblical new year is in the month of Aviv, or month of Nisan, is always in the spring, Exodus 12:2. So in the spring starts the biblical new year in Nisan. But the rabbis have determined that Yom Teruah is the beginning of the civil new year because of Adam being created. So this is this Yom Teruah is the only feast that occurs on a new moon, or Rosh Chodesh. This is very important to understand too, because it even tells us in the scriptures that during the millennial reign, Rosh Chodesh will be celebrated. And so when people think that all these things are gone, they're not gone. You know, they may have some spiritual significance still, or even physical significance, because, you know, sacrifices will be coming back during the millennial reign. Passover will be celebrated. Tabernacles will be celebrated. The Sabbath will be celebrated. All these things will be celebrated. So when you see that in the scriptures, particularly in Ezekiel, and the chapters of the millennial reign of Ezekiel from 40 to 45 chapters of Ezekiel, you see these things will be coming back. And so that's why Yeshua said, not one jot or tittle will ever go away from the law till all be fulfilled. And things have not been fulfilled yet. All has not been fulfilled yet. So it's really silly for people to say, oh, the law is gone. Jesus did away with the law. As a matter of fact, he upheld the law and talked about it, and so did the Apostle Paul. He upheld Torah, he upheld the law, but he understood the manifestational change to certain aspects that were only signs and symbols of the days to come. So those were changed, but at least most of the moral concepts of the law are still very valid today. We need to understand that the law is not gone. Otherwise, you're going against scriptures. You're going against what Yeshua, Jesus, actually said about it. Not one jot or tittle ever go away from the law. And, you know, and then you have the council on Jerusalem in Acts 15, when the Gentiles were coming into the church, that there were some manifestational changes there too, that James, the first bishop of Jerusalem, the brother of Jesus, stated that Gentiles do not have to be circumcised. And how did he come to that conclusion? Because Paul and Peter were telling him the Holy Spirit was falling on the Gentiles. God accepted the Gentiles and they're not even circumcised. So it became an understanding that circumcision had to do more with the heart and with repentance than it did to be a physical circumcision. So these manifestational changes that were taking place, that we had to look at things in the spirit. Even Paul said you have to look at the law in the spirit. And so we have to do that. But not all aspects of the law are looked at that way. Some things are very, very pinpointed and how we are supposed to conduct ourselves. Yom Teruah means day of shouting, but it could also mean day of alarm, a day of blowing, or a day of joy. Numbers 29:1-6 and Leviticus 23:24 tells us that it is a memorial day of blowing, shouting, alarm, or joy. The term trumpets, like I said, was not in the original, although it could be about blowing trumpets also. Certain sacrifices are offered, a bull, a ram, seven lambs, along with a meal offering of flour and oil. These are burnt offerings, which means it's a total offering by fire to God. It is known as an ascent offering. No one gets to eat any of these offerings. Burnt offerings are symbolic of God's people who had given their lives for the Lord, like martyrs. And then finally, a goat offering for sin is given. Of course, a goat offering for sin is always about Yeshua. And daily offerings are still conducted. Perhaps on this day, Yom Teruah is a day of rewards from the Lord for all the saints, the prophets, and those that fear his name that occur at the seventh trump of Revelation 11, verse 18. after the raptures. So John 5:25 tells us the hour is coming and now is when the dead shall hear the voice of the Son of God, and they that hear shall live. So this is very important, what the voice of the Son of God. This is probably what the sound is what the trumpet sound will actually be, the voice of the living God, which would be the Son of God. So perhaps it'll be this year. You know, will we be able to hear that sound? The scripture tells us, you know, happy are those that hear the joyful sound. And what sound is that? The voice of the Son of God. And one day he is going to shout. He'll probably, you know, I don't know what he's going to shout and in what language he's going to shout, but he's going to shout. And whatever that is, he's going to say, come up. And then the rapture, the wheat first fruit rapture will take place. And I say wheat first fruit rapture because the barley first fruit rapture already occurred when Jesus rose from the dead. The dead came out of the graves and showed themselves to many people in the city of Jerusalem. But the wheat first fruit rapture, that's the big one. That's what the one that we're all looking forward to coming with and meeting the Lord in the air. And this is not the actual second coming. And while I'm thinking about it, it's important for us to understand that the word coming in Greek is usually the word erchomai. And erchomai could also mean appear. So you have to look at the context every time you see that word in the Bible of coming.

I never want to hear that door close and I'm on the wrong side of that door. And I never want to hear, I never knew you, which would he told to the five foolish virgins. So remember that. You know, it's not a matter of whether we know the Lord. It's a matter whether he knows us. That's what's important. So the first fruit rapture will occur when the sign of the Son of Man appears. You cannot believe all the things that's going to happen when the sign of the Son of Man appears. The sign of the Son of Man is a major prophetic event. Major. And the wheat first fruit rapture will take place. We'll go to be with the Lord. What is the sign of the Son of Man? Let me just talk about that real briefly. You know, so many people over the years and many Bible studies I've been in over the years, all kinds of opinions. Well, the scripture is pretty clear about what it is. And it's also other writings like the book of Enoch is very clear about what it is. The sign of the Son of Man is when the Messiah sits on the throne of God and the whole heavens will open up and let the world see that he is the Lord. And so when that happens, Israel will look up and see and they realize that who he is. That's why Zechariah 12:10 says they'll look upon the one whom they have pierced and begin to weep and cry as one who lost an only son. And so then Israel will call on him, just like Yeshua said when he prayed over Jerusalem. He said, Jerusalem, Jerusalem, you will not see me again until you say, blessed is he who comes in the name of the Lord. So when that sign appears, corporately speaking, that doesn't mean that individuals can't call on him beforehand, but corporately, all of the Jews, Israel, will look up and say, Yeshua, blessed is he who comes in the name of the Lord. When they do that, that will trigger a thing that causes a physical return of the Lord to the earth to defeat Israel's enemies. And so a lot's going to happen when the sign of the Son of Man appears. Now understand this too. When the sign of the Son of Man appears, this about Yeshua sitting on the throne of God, he is now going to be the King of Kings and Lord of Lords. And when he's the King of Kings and Lord of Lords, that means he is no longer the Lamb of God. That means no longer grace and mercy is at work. Because now he is judge, he is king. And I've had people tell me, says, well, when I see that, I'll believe. And I always tell them, too late. You have to believe beforehand, because once he sits on that throne, you're going to face judgment. And so people need to understand that. If you've been looking for signs, it's not a way to go. I tell the congregation all the time, you know, we don't follow signs. Signs follow us. We should see signs in our ministry. We should see signs in what we do, but we don't go chasing after signs, because that will lead to major deception and trickery by charlatans that are out there all the time doing phony signs, and there's a lot of them that do that. So the final rapture will take place when the sign of the Son of Man appears, the wheat first fruit rapture. Now the barley first fruit rapture and the wheat first fruit rapture, you know, I've explained before, you know, what a first fruit is. First fruit is just a small amount of a larger harvest. So the barley already done and the wheat that's coming with a very small part of people that will be called into the kingdom of God and the inner court of God. You want to be in the first fruits. Those first fruits are known as the first resurrection, which a lake of fire has no power over. You read in the book of Revelation. You want to be in that first fruits concept, because if you're not, then you're going to be subject to the separation judgments when the Lord physically comes back to the earth. The wheat and tares, the sheep and goats, the good fish and bad fish, separation judgments. You don't want to be involved in that. You want to be involved in the first fruits, whereas Revelation 14 says, they follow the Lamb wherever he goes. And then you'll have thrones and the crowns of righteousness, and you will dwell in the inner court, which is the kingdom of God, and not the outer court. Inner court.

Lord is where we want to be. We want to be in the presence of the Lord. So, yeah, so these things are important to understand the difference here that's going to be taking place. So Yom Teruah, I don't believe that's when the first fruit rapture is going to take place, but it certainly will be soon that's going to be taking place. But that day of shouting is going to be taken, and I'll explain some more as we continue on next week about what's going to happen maybe on Yom Teruah. So these things are coming. It's important to understand these things. So we got to understand that we just got to be really careful with what's been said in the past and go with what the Word of God says. God bless everybody. We'll talk to you next week.

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5: In addition to taking care of one another inside the church, what if we developed a lifestyle of taking care of the most needy outside the walls of the church? How would that change the community and our city? Bob Moffitt, president and founder of Harvest Foundation in Phoenix, along with Pastor Julian Gibb, talked with pastors and leaders about how sacrificial love by those in the church to those in need outside the church has helped people see and embrace Jesus Christ. It's that demonstration of Jesus' greatest commandment that we'll hear more about today on The Kingdom and Its Stories.
6: Good morning, good afternoon, good evening, wherever you are around the world, a warm welcome to you. You're listening to The Kingdom and Its Stories. My name is Julian Gibb, and today we're blessed to have a friend of mine named Ramiro. Now, Ramiro and I have served alongside each other for a couple of years, and just a lovely guy, completely dedicated to the kingdom. And so I was asked if he'd come on the show, and he said yes. So, Ramiro, thank you for joining us.
7: Thank you so much for this invitation, Julian. It's an honor for me. Thank you.
6: Now, brother, we both have accents. Mine's from England. Where is your accent from?
7: Okay. I think I don't have an accent. English is not easy for me because my first language is Spanish. But I will try, you know, I will try.
6: Well, me too. Well, so brother, where are you in the world? What country are you in?
7: I'm serving in Honduras, my country. God gave me the opportunity to serve him here. I feel like Honduras is like my Africa. I had the opportunity to serve in Africa, but that's several years ago. But I think we need a lot of help here in our country.
6: Well, first of all, tell us a little bit about Honduras. Tell us the good things about your country.
7: Okay. Most of the people, it's a good people. It's humble people. We have a lot of ethnias, different ethnias, in different areas of the country, in the south, in the north, in the Caribbean, in the west. And we have tulupanes, mosquitos. No mosquitos, it's mosquitos. Lencas and caracoles in the Caribbean area. They are a good people, and we have been the opportunity to work with them and to serve them in different communities around the country. So we have, I think, good weather. But this year, maybe not much, because we have a dry season that affects the country. We have a beautiful, beautiful communities in the rural area. Difference, you know, in the valley, in the mountain, and in the ocean. We have a beautiful country, yeah, and good people.
6: Well, good. Well, I'll start packing my...